0: because of climate change. When those extreme rains hit, there is nothing left to slow down the water. And of course, because it's in the mountains, the floodwaters move even faster. So hundreds of firefighters are working on that fire as well at extremely low humidity. In Ruidoso, the humidity is less than 10%. Right now,
1: wow,
0: with very high winds, gusts of 40 to 50 miles per hour, which limits the use of air support.
1: I guess it does. That, yeah. A rough start to the beginning of the fire season out west, although it should be noted, fire season is now pretty much considered to be year round out west. If you remember those brutal fires here in Los Angeles, in the Los Angeles area at the beginning of 2025, that was in January.
0: Yeah.
1: So really, at this point, it is all year around when it comes to these fires. Thanks for that update. We
0: yes.
1: will keep our eyes on that.
0: And just also to yeah. note that in the Southeast is also now becoming a wildfire hotspot due to the excessive record drought
1: yep.
0: that is embroiling much of the nation.
1: So with that excellent news out of the way, let's actually start with something that I think does suffice as some actual good news today. In fact, I love this story, to be frank. This is exactly the right thing that we need to see more institutions doing and calling for right now. This is a great start. The NAACP is calling on Black athletes and their supporters to boycott public universities in states that have moved to, quote, limit, weaken, or erase Black voting representation. That in the wake of the Supreme Court's recent decision to dramatically limit, if not outright kill entirely, the landmark Voting Rights Act. Boom. With what it has dubbed the Out of Bounds campaign, the civil rights group is asking Black athletes and recruits to withhold their commitments to schools in eight states, Alabama, Florida, Georgia, Louisiana, Mississippi, South Carolina, Tennessee, and Texas, where flagship universities generate millions of dollars in annual athletic revenue. All states, by the way, which have recently or are about to kill the ability for Black voters to elect representatives of their choosing by erasing majority-minority voting districts despite huge Black and minority populations in many, most of those southern states. The public pressure campaign, as reported by Washington Post today, also asks fans to stop purchasing tickets and merchandise from those athletic programs and for current athletes, in other words, already students at those schools, to use their platforms to question school leaders about voting rights. Recruits and current athletes are being encouraged to strongly consider committing or transferring to historically Black colleges and universities. Quote, the NAACP will not watch the same institutions that depend on Black athletic prowess to fill their stadiums and their bank accounts remain silent while their states strip Black communities of their vote, said NAACP President Derek Johnson in a statement, adding the same power that built these programs can be redirected, and it will be. Booyah. As you know, in the Louisiana versus Calais ruling earlier this month, the corrupted activist right-wing Supreme Court majority dramatically limited the last remaining key provision of the Voting Rights Act that they hadn't already killed when drawing congressional maps. The ruling immediately kicked off a scramble by racist Republican lawmakers, especially in southern states, to redraw their many of their already gerrymandered maps, even in elections where voting was already underway in the critical 2026 midterm primaries. Louisiana is adjusting its map after the Supreme Court ruled that a second majority Black district was suddenly unconstitutional. They just canceled their U.S. House elections for now, which were scheduled for last Saturday. This canceled it right in the middle of the election after more than 42,000 voters had already cast their votes in that election. In Tennessee, the state's sole Democrat in Congress, Steve Cohen, who, by the way, is white, dropped his reelection bid after the state general assembly there broke up his majority black district, cracking the great city of Memphis, which has a 63% black majority, into three separate districts, each that favor Republicans, forcing voters in the city of Memphis to vote with rural Republican voters who now outnumber them in gerrymandered districts that reach far across the state in order to ensure the black voters in Memphis will not be able to elect a representative of their choosing. Exactly like the Jim Crow days that many of us had thought the voting rights would actually end, and actually did end, at least until their racist Republicans on the Supreme Court changed the rules in the middle of an election, something that they had said was forbidden in previous years, at least when changing the rules even months before an election might help to enfranchise minority or Democratic voters. Georgia's term-limited governor, Brian Kemp, also a Republican, has called a special session next month to redraw that state's congressional map for 2028. Because he knows that if he waits until after this November to do it, his party may not hold a legislative trifecta anymore in the state House, Senate, and governor's mansion. Why would anybody, black or white, athlete or not, want to go to school in a state like that that would do that? So I'm really hoping voters keep all of this in mind as primary elections continue this year, including in Georgia, as we go to air, where they are voting and in their upcoming primary runoff elections a few weeks from today. Quote, "What these states have done is not a policy disagreement," said the NAACP's Johnson. "It is a sprint to erase black political power. These actions happened in days, in some cases in hours," he said, "of a Supreme Court ruling that gives extremist lawmakers a playbook to erode black representation." And, of course, that's what they're doing. The NAACP said the campaign will remain in effect until the states in question adopt voting rights protections and restore congressional maps that accurately reflect the black population, among other demands. Tylik McMillan, national director for the NAACP's Youth and College Division, said it was important for black athletes to understand that their talent and their community's political power are not separate issues. He said, quote, "The state that is working to erase your grandmother's congressional district is the same state whose governor will stand on the field and celebrate your touchdown or game-winning shot." McMillan said in the NAACP statement, "We are asking young people, recruits, current athletes, fans, to see that connection clearly and to act on it." Bravo. Good for them. The broadcast, while we don't generally endorse political candidates, we absolutely endorse this campaign by the NAACP. Well done, guys. And I hope the nation hears the message and the rallying call loud and clear. And I hope it's going to cost those schools and the NCAA a lot of money in the meantime, with this boycott underway, at least until this madness can be reversed. And speaking of madness and speaking of elections, voters in six states took to the polls for their 2026 midterm primary elections on Tuesday in several of the aforementioned states, including Alabama, which canceled its U.S. House elections in four districts while voting was underway so that it could erase black voting districts. In theory, they'll hold elections for the new district maps in the coming weeks. Also, voting in Georgia, which, as noted, plans to redraw its districts for racist political advantage for 2028 next month, while its racist Republican leaders still have full control of the state, as well as voters in on Tuesday voted in Idaho, Kentucky, Oregon, and Pennsylvania. We will, as usual, have full coverage of noteworthy races and voting or counting problems should they arise on our next thrilling broadcast, as there are a whole bunch of interesting contests that have not been canceled on the ballot this week. So while some listening to the show on Wednesday morning may already know about some of the results before we do. There's actually two contests that I want to mention quickly here today nonetheless. Two Republican-appointed Supreme Court justices from Georgia's Republican-dominated state Supreme Court were on the ballot on Tuesday, and though no state Supreme Court justice in Georgia has been voted off of the bench in more than 100 years in the Peach State, Democrats were making a hard push to boost two candidates to unseat them in Tuesday's elections, as the state has been trending purple and even blue in recent years. And just a few weeks ago, in another statewide election in Georgia, two Democratic Party-backed candidates for the State Public Utility Commission actually won election to a previously entirely Republican state commission in a statewide election. So if it could happen there, it could happen here as well.
0: Yes, it could. That was an extremely difficult election for voters to dislodge those Republican candidates that had voted repeatedly to raise their rates. They succeeded, so maybe that same push will help here.
1: So, yeah, exactly. That's what Democrats are trying to do here on Tuesday in Georgia in those contests. Those were not primaries for the Supreme Court, but the actual general elections, with state Democrats working toward a plan, if successful on Tuesday, to achieve a Democratic-backed majority on the state's highest court by 2028. If Tuesday goes as planned, we'll see. Some of you already know, I guess. But Republicans, naturally, they are taking none of this sitting down. And in the way that they are gaming the 2028 elections in Georgia right now, while they still have the legislative majority needed to do so, they are also trying to game the Supreme Court elections in advance. Instead of accepting the results of the election on Tuesday, if Democrats win, Republicans may be cooking up a way to steal those seats back. According to Emily Singer over at Daily Kos, Republicans are alleging that the two liberal nominees for this for these two seats, they're not Democrats per se, since the state Supreme Court is supposedly nonpartisan, though everyone knows who appointed them originally, and almost all of the current justices were in fact appointed by Republican governors before facing retention elections. So the two liberal nominees, Jen Jordan and Miracle Rankin, great name, according to Republican claims, they violated the Georgia Code of Judicial Conduct by publicly stating their views on issues such as abortion rights. The Georgia Judicial Qualifications Commission, a body whose members were chosen by Republican elected officials and state Supreme Court so-called conservatives, they released a decision on Sunday this week, just 2 days before the election, agreeing that Jordan and Rankin violated that judicial code. Nice timing, right? Just 2 days before the election. They're so concerned about the integrity of the election that they made this official announcement on a Sunday, 2 days before Election Day. So the group apparently wanted their findings to be made public before the election, to ensure that Jordan and Rankin, quote, do not succeed in securing an unfair electoral advantage and depriving Georgia's voters of relevant information as they cast their ballots, as it was reported by the Atlanta Journal-Constitution. If Jordan and Rankin win, it's possible, argues Singer, I would argue it's almost certain, that Georgia Republicans will use the commission statements to try to impeach these two new justices, again, if they win on Tuesday. Indeed, she reminds us, Wisconsin Republicans tried to do the same thing back in 2023. You'll recall when liberal Justice Janet Protasiewicz beat the right-wing incumbent in a landslide in that election, flipping control of the state Supreme Court in the bargain to liberals for the first time in 15 years, which, by the way, has made an enormous difference in Wisconsin since then when it comes to things like fair elections, abortion rights, and more. Eventually, up there, Wisconsin Republicans backed off of that threat. But who's to say the GOP will not do the very same thing in Georgia if they thought they had a chance to succeed at it, especially, notes Singer, considering that Republicans are increasingly desperate as their power erodes in the state. Democrats, for their part, slammed the Georgia Commission, accusing the body of violating Jordan and Rankin's First Amendment rights and putting their thumbs on the scale for the right-wing incumbents who are vying for new six-year terms. Writing on social media, the state Democrats noted, quote, "These Supreme Court seats do not belong to governors. They do not belong to political parties. They do not belong to unelected government agencies. They belong to the people of Georgia. Voters have a right to know the values and the judicial philosophies of all candidates, and they need to know that the sitting right-wingers have on the court have rubber-stamped Georgia's abortion ban and allowed utility companies to hike up rates while Georgians pay the costs." Again, if the two liberal state Supreme Court candidates win on Tuesday, Democrats will have a path, not a guarantee, but in fact a path to a majority in Georgia on the high court by 2028. That, Singer explains, would be seismic in a state like Georgia, which has been controlled by the GOP for decades. Republicans, of course, know this, she says, and they're panicking. Given Republicans' penchant to corruptly rig the rules to benefit their party, she says, she would not put it past them to try to pull a fast one in Georgia, too. Actually, I wouldn't either. I would be surprised if they did not. Republicans in Georgia, who just moved to force district attorneys only in the five counties which make up the Atlanta metro area, as we reported a few days ago, who all happen to be black Democratic women, force them to run on a nonpartisan ballot the next time. Republicans in Georgia pull a fast one to cling to political power that they know is slipping away from them because the voters hate their policies. Them, those Republicans, pull a fast one to rig an election? Say it ain't so. Listeners tuning in on Wednesday, of course, already know how part of this story worked out. I will be looking forward to finding out myself and covering it in our next thrilling broadcast, along with other noteworthy races in Georgia and the five other states which voted on Tuesday. But we do have big news in advance of next week's primary runoff elections in Texas. Though we will be off next week, as the runoff happens the day after Memorial Day, there is a huge runoff for the U.S. Senate on the Republican side in Texas, with Democrats salivating for a potential flip of a U.S. Senate seat in the great state of Texas. Now, so as to not set expectations too high here,
0: sure,
1: I will note, and Desi knows this well, being from Texas herself, that Democrats have been hoping to flip a Texas blue in a statewide election for decades now. In fact, the last Democrats to win statewide were back in 1994.
0: Yep.
1: When Democrats won the contests at the time for lieutenant governor, attorney general, comptroller, land commissioner. But since then, since winning those four seats statewide, every single statewide election has been won by a Republican. The last Democrat elected, in fact, to the U.S. Senate was even longer ago. That was in 1988, back when Lloyd Benson was elected to the Senate before he resigned in 93 to become the Treasury Secretary under Bill Clinton. Ever since then, ever since 1988, particularly in recent years, Democrats have gotten very excited about the idea of winning a statewide election in the Lone Star State for governor or for senator, but they have not been able to close that deal.
0: It's been very, very close frequently, but not enough.
1: So with that Lucy and Charlie Brown football thing kind of out of the way, to lower your expectations for the moment for this year, allow me to raise them back up for the moment with the news breaking today from our dumb, wildly, unspeakably corrupt president of the United States. Now, there are very few, if any, politicians from any party, perhaps throughout all of American history, who are anywhere near as corrupt as Donald Trump. But it seems that he is now tossing his considerable weight behind the one politician that probably comes closest to him in that regard, in regards to corruption. In the Texas U.S. Senate race for a seat that Democrats are salivating to flip this year, President Donald Trump on Tuesday endorsed Texas Attorney General Ken Paxton in the GOP primary for U.S. Senate, supercharging his effort to oust incumbent Republican Senator John Cornyn in next week's runoff, as AP reports it this afternoon. Quote, Ken is a true MAGA warrior who has always delivered for Texas and will continue to do so in the United States Senate, Trump wrote on his failing social media site, where, by the way, if you were dumb enough to buy stock in his Trump Media Group company that runs this failing social media site, it trades as DJT on the stock exchange. If you were dumb enough to buy it when it first went public for nearly $100 per share, great news for you. It closed today at, $8 even.
0: Wow.
1: $8 even. It stayed above the $7 mark there for the close. So sorry, suckers. But maybe buying stock in Trump's endorsement for the U.S. Senate, maybe that's just the thing you need to do to turn things around right now, Texas Republicans. If you don't know, Attorney General Ken Paxton, I'm sorry to say this is only an hour-long show, so I can't possibly bring you up to speed on the unspeakable corruption of this clown, which Texas has elected three times as the attorney general, as the state's top law enforcement official, and who is now hoping to unseat the longtime Senator John Cornyn, Republican. But among other things, Paxton was indicted on securities fraud charges. Seven of Paxton's own top staffers who worked with him anyway, despite those charges, seven of those staffers subsequently submitted criminal referrals to the FBI against him, charging bribery and corruption and abuse of power. Among the charges made was that he was, you know, accepting favors like having his house remodeled by a campaign donor who also gave his girlfriend a job and an apartment in exchange for Paxton dropping legal investigation against the guy's company. Paxton was then impeached on bribery and corruption charges by his own party in Texas in the GOP-dominated state legislature, where his wife served as a state senator, though he was eventually acquitted after the Senate trial, not long after which his wife divorced him on, quote, biblical grounds, whatever that may mean. So you get the idea. That's the guy. That's the guy who Donald Trump just endorsed for the U.S. Senate race in Texas, for the runoff in the Republican Party next week, and perhaps the most expensive GOP Senate primary ever run. And just 1 week before the runoff between Paxton and the incumbent four-term Republican Senator John Cornyn, who, according to polling, stands a much better chance of defeating the popular Democratic nominee, State Rep. James Tallarico, who Democrats hope can finally flip this Senate seat from red to blue this year out of Texas. News of Donald Trump's endorsement of Paxton broke, according to AP, during a Paxton campaign event, drawing cheers from supporters who began dancing to YMCA. No word if a similar dance broke out at Tallarico headquarters upon news of this announcement, though NBC reports that after Trump's endorsement on Tuesday, Senator Lindsey Graham, Republican of South Carolina, said that he worries the Texas Senate race will be, quote, three times more expensive for Republicans trying to defeat Tallarico if Paxton is the nominee. So who are you going to believe, though, Donald Trump or Lindsey Graham? Trump's endorsement is the latest of several that he's handed out in Republican primaries in an attempt to cull the GOP of those who opposed him in any way, shape, or form. Recent successes have emboldened Trump, including the defeats of Republican Senator Bill Cassidy over the weekend in Louisiana, and Indiana state senators who opposed him on redistricting a few weeks earlier. So I don't know why any Republican primary voter would even want to second guess Donald Trump on this matter. I, believe it or not, we do have a lot of Trump supporters, including from Texas, who listen to this show. So let me speak to them for a moment. Donald Trump wants you to vote for Ken Paxton in the May 26 runoff, and you would be wise to follow his directions. And while we don't endorse candidates per se on this program, I do wish to endorse Donald Trump's endorsement in the Texas U.S. Senate race today. And I do hope you will follow his wishes and his advice. Now, Cornyn has backed Trump's agenda in Washington. Paxton, nonetheless, has pitched himself as a political warrior for the MAGA movement. Trump's endorsement now puts him at odds with his own party's establishment, which is convinced that Cornyn is the better candidate for November's general election. But what does the party establishment know? Listen to Donald Trump on this one. In a post on social media after Trump's endorsement, Cornyn emphasized his closeness to Trump, saying he voted with him 99% of the time. Well, 99% is not 100% of the time, and that's what you would get out of Ken Paxton. Cornyn noted that the president has consistently called, quote, called me a friend in this race. Oh, well, John, I guess you might have known how Trump treats his friends by now. No? Well, anyway, don't listen to establishment rhino Republican in name only John Cornyn on this kind of thing. Listen to your president. James Tallarico, for his part, said in a statement that, quote, it doesn't matter who wins this runoff. We already know who we're running against, the billionaire mega donors and their corrupt political system. And he is right. Doesn't matter who wins the Republican runoff, so you might as well vote for the man that Donald Trump wants you to vote for. When has he ever misled you on anything? In his social media post, Trump said that Cornyn, quote, was not supportive of me when times were tough. The runoff between Cornyn and Paxton has apparently been a bitter and expensive battle for the future of the Republican Party, AP observes, and one that was diverting resources from other competitive races elsewhere in the country. Well, maybe. But it's really important. Really important. Listen close. It's really important that Republicans spend as much money as possible on this race to hang on to that seat in Texas, because that would be really bad if they lost the statewide seat in Texas for the first time since 1988, right? Think how bad that would look for our president. I'd hate to see that. Cornyn's campaign and allied super PACs have been vastly outspending Paxton on advertising since last year, the overwhelming majority of which has been dedicated to attacking Paxton, not Tallarico. This week, Cornyn's campaign and groups supporting it will have spent more than, get this, $87 million on advertising, almost all attacking Paxton.
0: Wow.
1: Paxton's campaign groups and a single super PAC have spent a fraction of that. Combined, they spent a total of $9.2 million on advertising. So Paxton's the underdog here, too. You Texas Republicans, you know how important it is to get behind an underdog. Senate Republicans left a luncheon on Tuesday lamenting Trump's decision and its implications for John Cornyn, according to AP. But don't listen to AP. They're fake news. GOP leaders, they report, have worried that publicly that Republicans will have to spend millions of dollars in a general election if Paxton is the nominee. Quote, I'm sad. I'm actually sad, said Republican Senator Cynthia Loomis, adding that she believed Cornyn had a better chance of winning the general election. Quote, now it'll just cost us a fortune, she said. I am sad, too. But the endorsement excited supporters at Paxton's event on Tuesday. Carolyn Zade said it was an, quote, awesome thing. She trusts, quote, Trump to do the right thing. And I agree with Carolyn. When has Trump ever not done the right thing? Quote, we've had Cornyn in office for quite a while, she said, of her frustrations with the senator and a lot of controversy between him and the Trump administration. She's absolutely right. Cornyn has had support from Senate Republican leadership, including South Carolina Senator Tim Scott, chair of the National Republican Senatorial Committee. He warned, the quote, it's a strong possibility we cannot hold Texas if John Cornyn is not our nominee. But what really does Tim Scott know? Some Republican leaders worry the party will need to spend much more money to defend the seat if Paxton is the nominee, money they could be spending on Senate races in more competitive states. Well, whatever. Despite plummeting approval ratings, Trump has demonstrated in recent weeks that he still holds sway over GOP primary voters, at least. As I mentioned, in Indiana, he helped get 5 out of 7 Republican state senators out of office who were seeking reelection back in May because they voted in December against redrawing their U.S. House maps to give Republicans an advantage by rewriting, you know, the last blue district to a red district. And this past Sunday, Louisiana's incumbent Republican U.S. Senator, Bill Cassidy, dead weight for the Republican Party, apparently, he finished third. He got knocked out of the GOP runoff coming up in June for the Republican nomination to the seat that he has held for 2 terms. The Trump-endorsed candidate there, Congresswoman Julia Letlow, she finished first ahead of State Treasurer John Fleming. And both of those two will compete in the runoff. So if all of that does not convince you that Donald Trump knows what he is talking about when he makes an endorsement, I do not know what will. GOP primary voters in Texas, why wouldn't you vote for Ken Paxton? Speaking of unspeakable corruption, Donald Trump's unspeakably corrupt theft of $1.8 billion for a slush fund that he can used to give money to any of his supporters that he likes, especially if they are criminals convicted of crimes. Well, that just got unspeakablier today. We will speak about that next on the broadcast, plus Desi Doyen and the latest Green News report, all still ahead on today's program. I'm Brad Friedman. Don't touch that dial.
0: 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And thanks.

0: Well, that tax man won't be visiting Donald Trump anymore. Welcome back to the Bradcast. Brad Friedman from bradblog.com. Yesterday on the Bradcast, we covered the breaking news on Monday morning that Donald Trump had withdrawn his ridiculous $10 billion lawsuit against his own government, who he contended had leaked some of his tax returns showing that he paid just $750 in taxes, federal taxes, the year that he first announced his run for office in 2015, and that he paid zero in federal taxes in many other years. Never mind that he had nothing to show that, you know, should suggest that he somehow be paid $10 billion for that, that he had somehow been harmed in any amount anywhere near that. And by the way, never mind that the IRS subcontractor that unlawfully released that information to a couple of news outlets had been charged and found guilty for having done so, sentenced to 5 years in prison. As a matter of fact, never mind any of that at all, because, in fact, withdrawing this lawsuit in which he was seeking a ridiculous settlement with himself, since he was both the plaintiff and the defendant as the U.S. government, since he controls the IRS and the DOJ, that had nothing to do with what then came next, other than it happened on the same day, and I think it was meant to make people think, oh, well, he didn't steal $10 billion in taxpayer money. He only stole $1.8 billion in taxpayer money. That's much better. For a slush fund, as it turns out, to pay out to his supporters and himself, if he so chooses, and of course he will so choose. We spoke to Robert Weissman, co-president of the great government watchdog group, Public Citizen, about all of this on yesterday's show. He described it as, quote, the most corrupt thing in all of American history, unquote. If you missed that excellent conversation, do give it a listen with the brand new, really cool media player over at our newly redesigned bradblog.com. You'll enjoy that. But as corrupt as that was and is, it got still corrupter today, if you can believe it. As Politico reported this afternoon, the Justice Department on Tuesday expanded the just announced settlement of President Donald Trump's lawsuit,
1: which is not a settlement,
0: over the leaking of his tax returns. That's right. It is not a settlement, Politico. The judge in the lawsuit, who had no choice but to dismiss the case on Monday because Trump just withdrew it, that judge said as much. There is no case, therefore there is no settlement. This is a totally separate and completely made-up deal. The totally separate and made-up deal now includes, according to Trump's own Justice Department, a pledge, a new pledge that wasn't available on Monday, a pledge that the IRS will no longer pursue any claims that it may have against Trump, his family members, and his companies over unpaid taxes.
1: Wow.
0: Yes, it is that corrupt. The nine-page agreement that the DOJ released on Monday, setting up a nearly $1.8 billion fund to compensate supposed victims of alleged weaponization of law enforcement during the Biden administration, it didn't mention any resolution of disputes over Trump's tax returns, which he has repeatedly claimed without any evidence were under some sort of protracted audits by the IRS. However, a one-page document posted on the DOJ website early on Tuesday includes this sweeping release under which the IRS is, quote, forever barred and precluded from examinations of Trump-related or affiliated individuals and related trusts and businesses. So the IRS is forever barred and precluded from looking at Trump's tax returns. Just a wildly extra-legal, extrajudicial statement or pretend agreement between Trump and Trump's own DOJ. There is nothing, make no mistake, there is nothing legitimate about this at all in any way, shape, or form. Nothing. Nothing. The only question is who has standing to do anything about it, who has standing to sue in court, where the Roberts Court has made it difficult, next to impossible, to claim standing, to claim that you have been harmed. I think I have been harmed by the fact that $1.8 billion into which I paid taxes is actually going to go to Donald Trump and his criminal, literally criminal cronies, people who were found guilty, who, if they had a legitimate case against the government to claim weaponization, nothing stops them from going to the government and filing a lawsuit. Happens all the time. That's not what they're doing here. They're just saying it's going to be up to me, Donald Trump, and five cronies who I put on a commission to give out $1.8 billion to whoever I want to give it out to. No rules, no oversight, including himself. That's right. The waiver specifically encompasses, quote, tax returns filed before the effective date of the what Politico insists on calling a settlement. That effective date being Monday. So any tax return that Trump or his family members or his companies have ever submitted may never, ever be questioned or examined or audited in any way according to this new document, which I am not a lawyer, but it does not seem to be worth the price of the paper that it is printed on. We will see. I mean, if it's not, you know, it's not like Trump's IRS or DOJ was going to be allowed to audit him anyway while he was still in office. So I guess the question will be if the next attorney general or Department of Justice or administration recognizes this document for anything more than a ridiculous, unenforceable, extra legal pretend agreement, pretend settlement agreement with the U.S. government and the corrupt Trump mafia. Acting Attorney General and Trump's personal criminal defense lawyer, Todd Blanche, signed this addendum on Tuesday. It does not bear the signature of any representative of the IRS or even any current Trump lawyers. I say current Trump lawyers because Todd Blanche was a Trump lawyer. Blanche did not sign the original agreement on Monday. That was signed by Associate Attorney General Stan Woodward for some reason, along with IRS CEO Frank Bisignano and Trump attorney Daniel Epstein. None of them signed this document on Tuesday for some reason. The Justice Department did not immediately respond to requests for comments on why the waiver was not included in the original so-called settlement agreement released on Monday and why it isn't signed by the same people. Josh Koskinen, the former IRS commissioner from 2013 to 2017, said the expanded settlement set a, quote, terrible precedent that could effectively generate a windfall for Trump. Quote, it makes you wonder what the president has to hide in those tax returns. He's apparently been very actively trading in the stock market, Koskinen notes. And since he knows a lot more about situations than the average investor, he's probably generated significant taxable earnings, he said. Not auditing his returns is the same as giving him an easy way to, in effect, receive money from the government. Oh, let me count the ways, John. Danny Werfel, the former IRS commissioner from 2023 to 2025, said that he was, quote, unaware of a single precedent where the IRS has agreed in advance to permanently forego examination of previously filed tax returns for a specific person or business. It just does not happen. Press reports in advance of the agreement announced on Monday indicated that a potential deal might include an agreement by the government to drop all audits of Trump-related returns and perhaps even to refrain from future audits. So I guess we should be happy that this statement does not block future audits. I don't know. Blanche, the acting attorney general, and again, Donald Trump's own defense attorney, spent more than 2 hours on Tuesday testifying before Senate Appropriations Committee. He faced numerous questions about all of this, the so-called anti-weaponization fund that was set up on Monday. But he was not asked about the impact of the deal on Trump's outstanding tax issues. After following an announcement on Tuesday on an antitrust prosecution at DOJ, however, Stanley Woodward, who defended a whole bunch of January 6 defendants and other Trump pals, he defended this agreement with Trump and the creation of the fund when he was asked about it at the end of this press conference.
1: I think that it's way, way, way too early for us to rush to judgment on whether this was a good or a bad idea, to describe it as a slush fund, or really even to criticize it.
0: Really? It's too early to even criticize it, to describe it as a slush fund. Really? It's just too early to rush to judgment on that, is it, Stan? I don't think it's too early at all. In fact, it may be too late, but we will see. As he left the press conference, Woodward did not respond to a question about the addendum that was released on Tuesday, ending all pending tax audits of the president and his companies. I hate to say it, but I think that Robert Weissman's description on yesterday's show of this being, quote, the most corrupt thing in all of American history, I think that may prove to be an understatement. Green News Report is next. I'm Brad Friedman. Hey, this is Brad.

0: Jesse Duane, earlier in the program, I recall you said a Green News Report was the best part of the show.
1: Well, at least it's the last part of the show.
0: Yes. There you go. Our latest Green News Report.
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1: Water crisis in Corpus Christi, Texas, as city's water supply runs dangerously low.
3: The island nation of Cuba largely in the dark.
1: Cuba has run out of fuel due to U.S. oil blockade. Plus, Trump administration working overtime to make America polluted again.
0: Because of course they are. All of those stories and more straight ahead from BrandBlog.com. I'm Brad Friedman.
1: And I'm Desi Doyen.
0: Stand by for 6 minutes of independent green news, politics, analysis, and snarky comment.
4: Do you want to know what the world would be like right now if we weren't held hostage by fossil fuels? Here's a little taste. Hey, did you hear the Strait of Hormuz is closed? The Strait of Hormuz? Isn't that the waterway that has no effect on my life? Yep, that's the one. See you later.
0: Sounds nice. This is your Green News Report. Okay, Desi Doyen, it's another crisis in Cuba, but this one we caused.
1: Yes, we did. Now, first, there is still no end in sight for Donald Trump's war on Iran. But in Cuba, Trump's use of energy as a weapon is having its intended effect. The Cuban government announced over the weekend that all reserves of diesel and fuel oil have been exhausted. And Cuba's national grid is in a critical state due to the blockade instituted by the Trump administration and sanctions that have cut off critical fuel supplies. The UN has condemned the U.S. actions as violations of international law.
0: Because they are.
1: More than 30 House Democrats have signed a letter urging the Trump administration to lift the blockade and to not take military action on Cuba. But AP reports that as Trump starves the island nation of oil, they are struggling. But Cuba is also pulling off one of the fastest solar revolutions on the planet.
0: Good.
1: With the government stepping up installation of solar panels at hospitals and other public places and quickly building solar farms and community solar charging hubs with help from China.
0: So Donald Trump is screwing it up by accidentally forcing the right thing, eh?
1: Yes. Here in the U.S., Corpus Christi, Texas, is grappling with a water crisis and could become the first modern American city to actually run out of water.
0: Wow.
1: Partly due to a persistent 5-year intense drought, but also rising water demand from industrial users. Mm. The coastal city is a hub for the water-hungry petrochemical industry and data centers, which combined use nearly 60% of the city's water supply. The crisis has spurred a stampede for groundwater, with towns, farmers, and industry in the region trying to quickly pump tens of millions of gallons of water per day from the state's aquifers.
0: I'm sure that'll work out well.
1: The city's two main reservoirs are at less than 9% combined capacity.
0: Wow.
1: If no rain arrives, Corpus Christi officials say they will declare a water emergency and impose rationing by September. Scientists have predicted for decades that South Texas would grow hotter and drier due to man-made climate change with longer droughts and less reliable rainfall. Plus, the city systems were not designed for 21st century water-hungry industries, much less the growing impacts of climate change. On NPR, city manager Peter Zanoni warned about the economic consequences of running out of water.
5: And so you're talking about job loss. You're talking about a real potential for economic downturn in this region, not just Corpus Christi, but the 2 to 3 to 7 county region.
0: Corpus Christi, the city of tomorrow.
1: In other news, the Trump administration is working hard to make America polluted again. Late last week, the Trump EPA moved to roll back limits that require coal-fired power plants to prevent the release of toxic heavy metals into streams and rivers. The EPA asserts that the Biden-era rules limiting toxic coal ash waste contaminants in drinking water are just too expensive for the coal industry at a time when electricity demand is spiking. The Trump EPA on Monday moved to roll back regulations curbing forever chemicals in drinking water, proposing to rescind limits on 4 types of PFAS forever chemicals while delaying regulations on 2 others that were established by the Biden administration.

0: administration. And finally, better news for anything that breathes in Greece. Greece shut down its largest coal plant over the weekend, leaving one last remaining coal plant, which will shut down this year. Greece is replacing its fossil-fueled power plants with a rapid rollout of cheaper, clean, renewable energy sources plus battery storage, spurred in part by the Iran war. Greece is on track to achieve its 2030 target for solar deployment this year, 4 years early.
1: Good news. Let's get out while the getting is good. For much more on all of those stories and the ones we couldn't get to today, check out our newly designed website at greennews.bradblog.com. Find, follow, and share us planet-wide on the social medias, especially Blue Sky at Green News Report. I'm Brad Friedman.
0: And I'm Desi Doyen.
1: And this has been your Green News Report.

0: Thank you very much.
1: Go Greece.
0: Jesse Doyen, appreciate it. Some quick breaking news before we get out. The Senate, the U.S. Senate has advanced a bill aimed at ending the Iran war that, after GOP Senator Bill Cassidy of Louisiana, who was defeated in the primary over the weekend, switches sides to support it. Very good. Very nice. More ahead on our next thrilling broadcast, including election results out of six states. Until then, my thanks to Desi Doyen. My thanks to all of you for spending a portion of your day or night with us. 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You can also drop me an email. I am bradcast@bradblog.com. And on the social medias, especially Blue Sky, you'll find me at The Brad Blog. That's it. We'll see you at all of the above. Until we see you here tomorrow, I'm Brad Friedman. Good luck, world.

0: Herb Edwards. Herb Edwards lived in West Seattle. Little apartment, neat as a pin. Herb was a logger, a working logger, and he was also a wobbly, of many other things, an organizer. One Sunday, during one of his Tom and Jerry parties where I used to get routinely destroyed, I don't even know what's in a Tom and Jerry. I don't want to know. I just hope I never see one again as long as I live. But he could drink them. Old Herb Edwards, he told me about the free speech fight in Spokane, Washington, 1910. Because as a young logger, he was there. This is some years ago, and he's passed on. He told me, he said, yeah, we used to boom into towns all over the West on the freight trains. We'd jungle up in the flops and wait for something to open up in the forest, in the logging to the north, of the wheat harvest to the south, of the Coeur d'Alene's, the silver mines over there in Kellogg. And then we'd go down onto the street when the weather broke. And down on Trent Avenue, there were rows of little shops. They were called labor sharks. And you'd go in and buy a job. Cost you $4. Get a little chit that entitled you to a job up in the, putting a new shaft in the silver mines or up at a logging camp. Well, you'd use up your road stake going up there. You'd work for a month, get paid, and get fired. Why? Because the foreman on the job was splitting the shark's fees with the shark in town. Okay? So they call it perpetual motion. It meant you had one job up there. You had a worker going to the job, a worker on the job, and a worker coming back to town to buy another damn job. See, that's a money pump. So he said the Wobblies, they decided to build union hiring halls to control the conditions of their labor. Well, the one in Missoula, Montana was burned down.
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0: David D, Hard Knock Radio, hanging out with you this afternoon. Today I got a couple of folks who are no stranger to our airwaves and no stranger to movement work and no stranger to trying to bring about better tomorrows for people in our community. The first is a host, a writer, an organizer, and an interviewer. His name is Jesse Strauss. We know him. We love him. And he is here with the one and only Walter Riley, who's a longtime civil rights attorney, labor organizer, political activist, whose work spans the civil rights movement to contemporary struggles for racial and economic justice. And we're going to go on and learn a lot about Walter because they have a new book out. Jesse and Walter got together, and they have a book that is The Civil Rights and Structural Attacks, Conversations with Walter Riley, and the interview and edited by Jesse Strauss. So, fellas, welcome to the show, and how y'all doing today?
1: Thank you so much for having us here. It's always a pleasure to join you, Davey.
2: Thank you.
0: Let me start off with you, Jesse. Interviewing somebody like Walter, I think, is important in more ways than I feel many can appreciate. First of all, it's good to have somebody with his wisdom and his tenure in the movements, you know, share his wisdom. But we are also under attack, where a lot of things that we don't really own, if we don't physically own it, if we haven't done it ourselves, they can be tucked away in somebody's archives. They can be removed from somebody's platform. They can be rewritten, recontextualized, and distorted. And we're seeing that happen all over the place. And so at a time when somebody like Walter Riley is considered a threat to the current administration because of his political outlook and what he wants to see us achieve, he can potentially be censored and removed. And so I wanted to talk to you about that, you know, why it was important for you to sit down with Walter, collaborate, and do this book, Jesse.
1: Absolutely. Thank you, Davey. I think the most important thing that I think about when I think about, like, what can we glean from Walter? And obviously there's hundreds of pages in this book, so there's a lot there, but it's that Walter is a movement elder, but he's not only an archive. Walter has been involved in the civil rights movement. He's been involved in labor movements. He's been involved in the anti-Vietnam movement. He's been involved in movements beyond what most of us can fathom being a part of, because we think of movement people as people who participate in something and are remembered for that particular participation. Walter has an incredible historical memory of what he's been involved with, and we'll hear, I'm sure, a lot more from Walter in just a moment about some of those memories. But Walter also doesn't give up. Walter is, again, I said he's not just the archive. Walter is super active. He hasn't, like, handed in. He hasn't given up. He hasn't set down the work. Being able to sit down with Walter for so many hours and work toward understanding his approach to movement building helped me understand that movement building is a permanent task. And the reason that this book is important to me, and I think the reason that it's going to be important to a lot of people in our community, certainly in the Bay Area and also beyond, is understanding the nature of working in movement at one point and building slowly over time to engage in the lessons that we've learned in one point in movement building, building to the next, building to the next, building to the next. And, you know, certainly we're in this movement work to win. Yeah. But in the interim, we're in this movement to build the movement, and Walter's still doing it. So it's an honor to be a part of writing down some of his story and sharing that with our community.
0: No, much appreciated, and thank you for that, Jesse Strauss. Walter Riley, I see you so many places so often. You're like a fixture And then, you know, reading the book, I was like, man, we can't take you for granted. And, you know, first of all, I appreciate the work that you've done over the years. I did not realize the depth of your history until reading the book. So that's the first thing I want to say. But the second thing I want to ask you, are you surprised at the political moment we're in right now with everything that is going on? And especially since you fought, you and so many others have fought to not have us be at this particular moment of authoritarianism, fascism, overt, you know, things that you probably had to deal with when you were growing up, to see it kind of circle back and rear its head in a new form and fashion.
2: Thank you, Davey, for having me on. I appreciate you and appreciate the work that you do. I've known you since, what, the late 80s. Thanks, Jesse, too. I'm approaching my 82nd birthday, starting my 83rd year on May 1st. I am not surprised. I can't say that I'm surprised. I can't say also that I expected it in the particular form it takes. I think my experience is that we live in a very oppressive political authoritarian society in many ways, and it takes on different forms at different times. The rise of Trump in this latest election and this particular administration, it's pretty outrageous that this country of all these places that we've been as a community of people and as a community of values, that we end up with somebody in the presidency and all the other people in the White House. And a great part of our media institutions bowing down, aspects of our liberal society unable to appreciate the moment that we're in and make the necessary struggles to try and protect what victories we have had and to push forward with more. Knowing that we've lived in this place and knowing the origins of a lot of the senses that Americans, U.S. citizens have about who we are, it's not surprising, but it was not expected at this moment. And I'd have to say, and I've said it at other times, particularly in 2016, that I was a lot more alarmed in 1980, when Ronald Reagan was elected. I felt a great deal of betrayal. I had been a revolutionary. I had been involved in the civil rights movement in the 50s and 60s and revolutionary struggles in the 60s and in the 70s and organizing. And I felt a sense of betrayal, not so much from the right wing, but from the liberal establishment in 1980 that allowed this kind of development of the Reagan administration. And it started, of course, before that, but that he was in office and created a pattern of work and conduct on the part of institutions that were able to lead us to where we are today.
0: What was the betrayal?
2: The betrayal was betrayal of liberal democracy. Reagan had no pretense of developing and supporting liberal democracy, and the people who supported him and the spokespersons who are around today that laid the basis for the authoritarian regime of Trump and the authoritarian regimes that are developing in the rest of the world that are being supported by the U.S. I felt that we had been involved in a major movement around civil rights with attempts at structural changes. We had been involved in the Black Liberation Movement, for a general term that we call it, that reached a pinnacle in the 60s with spokespersons and movements and organizations developing. The development of the anti-war movement of the late 60s and early 70s, the environmental movement, the massive liberal movement that attacked the structure of education and society. And we ended up with a Democratic Party that was not willing to fight for the values that we really wanted. And our organizational structures did not develop as well as we should have because we were caught in liberalism. And we ended up with a Ronald Reagan. We ended up from what we know historically from the Republican movement and the Democratic Party moving into the Republican Party, the same people that we work with, supporting a right-winger who wanted to destroy our economic foundations for working people, for poor people, for marginalized people, and laid the basis for developing ideologies and theories and institutions that helped to build the racist repression that occurred in Central America and Latin America and the islands around us and the impact in the world. So that we end up with a Trump in 2016 and then we end up with the Trump in 2024, it's not surprising. I was not expecting it in this particular form.
0: You know, Walter, as you were talking, I'm thinking of a number of things that came across in your book. One of them, and I think you kind of alluded to this, and maybe Jesse kind of underscored this, is that the movement didn't end. It's evolving. It still goes on. And a lot of times people refer to the movement as, oh, yeah, back then we did it, et cetera, et cetera. And so to me, hearing you talk, would part of the betrayal be that so many people felt like they arrived at a point and they didn't have to do anymore? You know, like, I got a job, we got a governor, we got a mayor in the city, you know, all these things are happening just as Reagan is coming into office, you know, maybe a few years before and definitely a few years after. But it just seems like just hearing people talk from a particular generations, they mythologize, you know, a lot of what went on. And you talk about that in the book, and that can be a trap. To the point that we don't really study history. We're not very, we don't read, we don't really dig deep, and we just hold up a lot of symbols. And it seems like folks on the other side have been putting in work, learning our history and reimagining their future and executing that in a fashion that we're seeing today.
2: That's absolutely my view, Davey. That the other side has been loading up and preparing because they want to maintain this system of profit, this system of white supremacy, this system of degradation of the world that we live in. And those of us who have to fight and struggle and be part of the communities of struggle for change have to constantly be in battle. We see many of those series. But one of the things that happen in this world, and I think it's part of the struggle of living with the economic powers, the social powers, the institutions that exist in the Western world right now, certainly, is that we don't always maintain the struggle and the analysis that's necessary, organizational work that's necessary to keep moving forward. And as you say, people got jobs, people who were in the anti-war movement, who wanted to say that we were not going to support oppression and exploitation of the rest of the world, had to go to work someplace or another. And the system that they fought was not the system that they idealized in the same way, you know, my meaning that they wanted to see some change in the role that they played. A lot of the folks in the movement, the liberal movement, and which is also very important to maintain in progressive movement, didn't make the analysis that there is a structural system that maintains this oppression, that maintains this exploitation, that maintains this degradation of human society and human beings. And people became a part of it. The 9-to-5 became.
0: Would you say that, and Jesse, you could jump into this as well, you know, because you've been a movement guy yourself. So from different generations looking at this, the goal oftentimes in movements, and especially how you describe in the book, is to really transform society, to you know, you talk about structural change. And that sounds good, but really, Walter, I just want my PlayStation and I want comfort. And once I get the comfort, I'm good. You know, and that is a mindset. I don't know if that is a byproduct of Americanism, meaning we're sold the white picket fence and the, you know, the two-car garage type of thing, or if it's just human nature, like, man, I'm here. Roof over the head. I had some chicken this morning. What else is there? You know, you do that revolutionary stuff, and I see that far too often. Now, they might not say it to somebody like you or Jesse. You know, let's fight the power. But when I get home, man, I'm playing my PlayStation. And did we account for that? The fact that people just want comfort. And do we have to pivot at this point? And I'll close with this. The reason why I say that is even in the face of what we have right now, so many people are hinging on midterm elections. Like, we're going to vote our way out of this and we can go back to comfort. And I don't know if that's going to be the case, but that is something that is motivating a lot of people to, you know, keep their hopes up.
1: You know, I want to jump in because a lot of the way that we talk about the current political moment, and I mean that whenever we are, you know, it was the current political moment in 2003 when Bush started the invasion of Iraq. Sure, it's the current political moment in 2016 when Trump gets elected the first time. We often talk about it and experience it as this particularly unique and horrific thing. And what we're trying to do, and just to be clear, we are living in particularly unique and horrific times, but many of these unique and horrific times were new in all of these eras. One of the things that I was most enthusiastic to do with this interview process, getting to know Walter and getting to write down some of these stories, is exploring like this Walter's historical memory, you know, getting involved in movement building in the 1950s in Durham, North Carolina. And one of the questions that I ask him, it's later on in the book, it's as we're beginning the concluding portion, it's like, okay, of course, we've talked about this lifetime of engagement in all kinds of ways, but at this point, you know, you have this memory from the 1940s and the 1950s, and then we have these horrific moments that we're living through in every single decade since. What has been the failure and achievement of that? And I'm going to hand it over to Walter in just a moment, but a lot of Walter talked about was access to an experience of joy, particularly for Black people. And that access to joy, you know, I wonder what the relationship that has to engagement in struggle, but it's also a win in and of itself. So I want to hand that over to Walter. But that's a big part of why we engaged in this interview process and this book process. It's like, yes, this historical moment right now is particularly unique and challenging and horrific, but like, what does movement work, even if we're not achieving full-scale revolution in a particular moment? What can movement work build us through over time?
2: I see that our experiences have helped to build a better world for us and a better world that impacts people all over. Yeah, this is a particular moment. There's been particular areas of concessions being made and people wanting to do their play machine. I used to talk about cranapple juice, that we needed somehow another cranapple juice when we had apples and cranberries and everything else. It's just an aspect of sort of jokingly decadence in American society that we can focus on building cranapple juice and when we have so many other things that we should be involved with. But I see the history of the world as one of people building better lives, better worlds for themselves, and better futures. And I think that's largely what has happened. We started, if we just start with the recent histories of the transatlantic slave trade and what happened, how that developed, the struggle has been for changing the societies that built the transatlantic slave trade, that built the slavery system, and that built the oppression, economic, social, political oppression that resulted from it. And that's been constant change all along. I mean, we have periods of change from chattel slavery in the U.S. to non-chattel slavery, and masses of people began to have some sense of identity. Part of the thing you mentioned earlier, Davey, is that things can be forgotten in the terms that you use. A lot of discussion today has to do with erasure. And if we don't remember what we went through as a people, black, white, Native Americans, immigrants of other nationalities in this country, and how working people and people at the margins had to make changes in their lives, then we start remembering myths about who we were, what we were, and what happened, and what we are today gets defined based upon those myths. But it was a period of struggle and people building lives for themselves and finding the ability to build families, trying to be something more than the captured folks and the captured cultures and the destroyed histories. So I'd say don't get at this moment to Jess's discussions about joy, but I do want to emphasize that my approach and my belief in the people I try and work with, try to develop some sense of we're moving forward constantly in this world, and we're playing a role in that struggle in the United States, and African descendants of slavery in this country has made great contributions to the world in every aspect we can think of. But in particular, we can talk about the need for the world to understand the political struggles that we have given leadership to, the theories, the development of philosophies, work and organizations that we've given leadership to that will liberate us eventually from the oppression that exists here and the economic, political elitism around the world, their authoritarianism. I see that, and I believe that that happens. I think that not just a belief, but there is evidence, empirical evidence, about how we can describe what is happening, how we're moving forward. But there's always moving forward and moving backwards, and sometimes seem static. But it is not static. American history is not static. World history is not static. There's always change. And right now, we're in a period of having to understand the nature of authoritarianism as it grows here, the nature of authoritarianism as our society has found its level of comfort, and the level of authoritarianism that is getting tremendous amount of resistance. There's a lot of growth here. And what I'm hoping that happens in this period, particularly in this year, that there's more discussions about how we develop the solidarity in the movement. I'm interested in how this discussion about this book can play a role. I was surprised that Jesse saw me as somebody to interview, and I was surprised at his approach. And so I am enthusiastic that we should have this discussion. Whatever contribution can be made through this, I think, comes from this trying to find out how we develop movement, how we develop change, how we identify where we've been and where we have to go.
0: Well, the book definitely has a lot of jewels and gems, which goes back to my initial point that it's important to have this because it ain't going to be in a classroom anytime soon. It's not going to be on legacy media anytime soon where we can flesh this out and really dig deep and just sit with it. And a couple of things come to mind as you were talking, Walter. Walter Riley is our guest, along with Jesse Strauss, talking about their new book. Your upbringing in Durham, North Carolina, can you share with us some of the lessons you learned? And in particular, I'm looking at the fact that you're living in a place that you're basically sharecroppers. You're dealing with fascism in ways that many people could only imagine at a certain point in time, you know, that type of thing. And what stood out to me was this understanding of organizing is really sitting at the kitchen table and constantly just building with people, community, versus somebody just coming up and telling you, you know, I'm the new Martin Luther King. I'm the famous guy that's going to lead us. And I think that's a lesson that's been lost for a variety of reasons, but from your standpoint, what important lessons do you think we need to embrace from your time in Durham, and maybe even share with our audience some of the challenges that you had in a place like that, from dealing with the sharecropping system to having to leave because of the person you married?
2: Yeah. Well, to be clear, I grew up in a community in Durham named Bragg Town after the racist Confederate general. And there's been that name came later, but there are many other aspects of this system, representations of system of slavery, enslavement in that neighborhood. What's important, I became aware of later, that I lived in a village. My father and mother stopped farming in about 1950. My father continued to do some of the work, but he became a construction laborer in around 1950. But before that, since they were teenagers, married in their teens and having children in their middle teens, they worked tenant farming, sharecropping. Tenant farming, it's called in North Carolina, where somebody owned the farm, owned the land, and owned the benefits of their labor, and basically gave them subsistence, economic support, where other owners gained everything. And most of the owners of those at that time were people who gained their property during the slavery period. And the names of the people that were the farm owners that they worked for at various times, sharecroppers, tenant farmers tend to move around a lot, just like tenants do in Oakland.
0: But it's important to note that enslavement was within eyesight for many people living at that time, meaning that they had a grandfather, a grandmother, so you had relatives that were within eyesight, so it wasn't some far-off, foreign thing. And these slave, you know, these descendants of slave owners were the, you know, they could look and say, oh, my great-grandfather owned your grandfather. I can't imagine what that must be like, you know, because you're right close to it. There are people that can tell you stories about all that stuff and vice versa.
2: Yeah, yeah. I mean, there were people around. I mean, I was born in 1944. So, you know, the Civil War ended in 1865. So that was less than 100 years before that. There were people around who had real experiences with it, having been born into enslavement. There were others who grew up in households where their parents and uncles and some of the even the older brothers were enslaved at various times. So they had a constant history of that. There were people in my family who deserted their farm lands and join the Civil War struggle against the Confederacy. Some of those names are on the walls. But these were farmers. These were people who said we couldn't live with that. So that was part of the history of all of us. One of the aspects of growing up, though, in the South is that we also had this attempt at erasure again about what our history was. Consistent approach that still is very developed today. Even more than it was, let's say, in 1950 or 1960, the idea of erasing who we were and giving us histories that through education, through school systems, that we then couldn't necessarily see ourselves in, and that was part of the struggle for change. When I was growing up, I lived not far from, a couple of miles from where my great-grandmother had been enslaved in a slave cabin. And I didn't know her, but my older brothers and sisters actually knew her because she lived a very long time and they got to know her. I never knew any of my grandfathers, but I knew other people in the neighborhood that understood slavery. The neighborhood I grew up in had, from the 50s, from 1950 on, had... The neighborhood had buildings that people were enslaved in. The house that I was born in was built by slaves and dwelt in by slaves. My family lived in those slave dwellings for decades.
0: Did that weigh on you? Was that something that was present? Like you think back and it weighed heavy? Let me give an example. In hip hop, one of the early places that had parties with the Audubon Ballroom. And I remember we would go there and it was something about it. It's like, this is where Malcolm was killed, you know, and you know, there are people, you know, people that knew him and stuff like that when growing up. And it just, you know, it was just something about the energy. And that was just a leader that we all know and love who was, you know, unfortunately taken from us. But to be in a place where folks were enslaved, how did that weigh on you?
2: I think it weighed on different people, different ways. Mm-hmm. Some people in some communities, there's a desire to escape from that memory because we haven't learned to appreciate our experience and learn from it and see it as something that we can build on. Just as for a lot of African Americans, we tended to not want to identify with Africa until it became a part of our movement. And still today, there are folks who don't want to do that. We have whole countries that don't want to identify with their.
0: Right.
2: But that was part of my family and my grandfathers had been organizers and activists in fighting against slavery. I still knew my father's mother, who was so proud of her father and her mother, who had been resistant to enslavement and had played various roles in their relatives who went off to fight on the Union side. But I could not go to the yard of my great-grandmother's enslaved building, even as a child, whereas other members of my family could. So it infected me that way, and it still do when I think about it. I visualize it every time I think about that place. I visualize that log cabin where she was, and I would look at it from a distance because I could go to a place where we were standing up high when I was a kid. And I knew that. I didn't understand, even as a five-year-old, what it was. But as a five-year-old, I couldn't go into that.
0: Yeah. Yeah, you could feel that energy.
2: Jesse, the neighborhood, yeah.
0: Jesse, you wanted to say something? Jesse Strouth, are the guests.
1: Yeah, thank you, Davey. I mean, I just wanted to mention, like, there has been a massive process of erasure, particularly of Black freedom struggle. But when we're looking back in the area that Walter grew up in, there's a particular historical memory baked into the geography of white supremacy. And I mean, I haven't spent as much time nearly as Walter in the Deep South, but it seems like a point of pride. Like the one piece I wanted to draw out, when Walter was a kid, he did day labor on a farm that was owned by a family whose last name was Mangum. This family in that area was formerly a slave owning family. As I did some research and was trying to understand the dynamic there, I learned that not only, of course, was that family a landowner when Walter was a kid, that Walter was working their land, but they became a political family with a member of their family in the U.S. Senate. There was a member of their family that became the Durham County Sheriff. And that memory is that family legacy is still ongoing.
0: Didn't, I saw didn't that one go in, on to be in, a governor too?
1: Definitely. But even in 2023, there was a member of that family who was recognized by the Durham Police Department as Employee of the Month. The current city's jails, one of the current city's jails, resides on South Mangum Street. So, like, when we're talking about historical erasure and historical memory, we're specifically talking about the Black experience and the movement experience and the abolitionist experience that has transformed this world. That society is of white supremacy that led is still so baked into our daily reality. It's the same family from when Walter was a kid, when his I don't know how many generations back were on that same land, and it's the same family now.
2: They're still there.
0: Wow.
2: They're still in power. So that struggle continues to define ourselves within that history, that we were resistant to enslavement. We were actively engaged in trying to build a sense of power and self-identification among ourselves. And that was part of what was happening in my community. And that's why my community gave me a lot of support, even without understanding every aspect. of the civil rights movement, the things that we're engaged in. My family, my community, a large part of the place I grew up were family members also from way back.
0: Right. But the thing that stands out to me in the book is the fact that you started becoming a leader, you know, and talk a little bit about that, because I think when we say leader, we attach it to celebrity, influencer, and all that. And I think your philosophy around that is very different and something that we can learn from. But you were very visible in resisting. And maybe you could talk a little bit about that. And then at 19, you know, sitting down with Malcolm X and what's the other brother's name? Floyd McKissick. So these were luminaries. And you're like still a teenager, you know. So what... Talk about leadership in that regard, and also baked into that, what I'm getting from you is that this is not a turn the other cheek type of scenario. Like, it's an option to do that. It's a practicality if needed. But I think we often romanticize about the South and kind of like, you know, these were folks that kind of shuffled along and just took it versus, you know, folks pretty much actively resist and, you know, and, you know, well, I'll let you have the floor and tackle that for us.
2: Well, there was a level of resistance, and there was a level of resistance in my family, and it was part of my family. My dad, my mother, their parents were part of the resistance to slavery. They were part of the resistance to supremacy and trying to build sense of family and community. They were all part of that, and that's part of our history.
0: Right, but didn't your pops like confront a sheriff with a shotgun? I know I read that, right?
2: Yes.
0: Yeah. Okay. Yeah. Don't skip over it.
2: Well, you talk about leadership. Yeah, I mean, I understand the importance of individuals playing a role and playing and moving out and offering their experience and their abilities, their resources to help things move forward. I've tried in my lifetime to not buy into the special individual being the leader and having importance. And I think it's important in terms of building movement. And I see that as a long arc, both for myself, my family, and the people around me. And it may not look like it's happening, but I think it develops a deeper ability for people to contribute to them, to their families and to their communities. The story about my father, I got married when I was in high school. It was a very heady period. I know there are young people around that have those kinds of headiness today about what's happening with them, and they have pregnancies and experiences. And the movement, for me, a lot of us didn't expect we were going to live very long in that period, rightly or wrongly. But we looked at the nature of the world we live in and saw we were prepared to challenge it and to offer whatever was necessary. But I got married because I married a woman who was in the civil rights movement, who had been a freedom writer, who was at Parchman Prison. She was from the Bay Area. That's how I'm out here right now. And a white woman in the segregated system in the South, that we got together against the laws and rules of God and man. We were not supposed to get together. But we did, and we lived in my family's home. One time, a couple of sheriffs parked out on the road down across from our driveway, and my dad said, my name was Cootie. He said, Cootie, get your gun. And lots of folks had guns.
0: Right.
2: And still do in the South. And I had a single-shot rifle, and my dad got his shotgun, and went out to the end of the driveway and said, get out of that mother car or something to that effect. I'll blow your head off. Or, you know, and he was from a family of fighters. They liked each other, his family and his brothers. They supported each other. And people who understand the nature of families here or the nature of families even in the South, people who worked hard all of their lives, they didn't take crap. While they were not able to end the system of slavery and even plantation ownership, they had a sense of dignity. They had a sense of themselves, and they fought for themselves. And that was throughout slavery and afterwards. and it still exists today for a lot of folks. While we were fighting certain bourgeois ideas, black acceptance, there's still this sense of black sense of self that exists in lots of families and lots of communities in the South. And
0: even I think that sort of resistance, armed resistance, and, you know, we've done tons of shows on that, you know, especially out of North Carolina, where the Williams family comes from and Mabel Williams and all that. So that's a history that, but the thing that kind of stands out for me with respect to that is twofold. One, armed resistance is on the table. And I think that's incredibly important because, as pointed out in the book and as we see in real life, you know, there's a sanitizing of the freedom struggle, the black freedom struggle. So it's, we're in churches singing, which we did. We're out marching, which we did. We're wearing our Sunday best, which we did. But all of these are tactics, because even King himself, you know, was strapped, you know, to protect the family if need be. But the other thing that I think is important is you break down how some people saw these movements and they named it differently. So if we talk about, you say that when people were sitting in lunch counters and trying to, you know, go against this Jim Crow system, it was a strike. It was, I forget the word that you, an attack on the system, that's the word you use. But there was also a wording that you had, like there are some people that want to integrate and you wanted to desegregate. And I think this is real important in terms of the mindset of understanding and being clear what the goal is, because when we talk today, it's like, well, you know, we get to sit on the back of the bus. That wasn't really the goal, to sit on in the front of the bus. This whole thing about desegregation, well, I'll let you break it down. I thought it was fascinating and an important jewel to really soak up.
2: It's important to think about what it means today. It was important in the 60s in the movement, determining where we're going and developing an idea of what we were as builders of movements and offering political leadership and theoretical leadership. I was at a meeting this weekend where Charisse Burden-Stelly made a statement that really struck with me. She says that we would not, without the civil rights movement, there would not be a black liberation movement. Without the civil rights movement, there wouldn't, and without the black liberation movement, there would not have been the further developments of struggle for us here. And that's different from a lot of folks who analyze what the civil rights movement was. One aspect of American society is that we're being erased for our political leadership and struggle. And there are folks who want to believe that that movement was all about integration, all about being part of white America and giving up our sense of self. And that is, in my estimate, I think I have to respect the folks who are engaged in that discussion, but they need to learn something more about who they are and what the movement was. They've forgotten something. What we were doing was attacking a system. We were attacking a structure of the American system, that structure of white supremacy that had as part of that structure the separation of our economics, the separation of our society that made it impossible for us to be able to legally sit where we wanted to sit, or whether it's on the bus or at a lunch counter or walk on the streets. And as young people, we were not ready to accept that. And we fought that. We were not trying to sit with white folks. We were trying to assert our own dignity. And we were saying the society we lived in, that our families had been a part of, that our families had fought for against the slavery system and with the Union, that our families had fought for and our communities had fought for in World War I, and my community had a lot of people with a lot of history that suffered from that. World War II, Korean War, Vietnam War, as it was developing, trying to develop a society where we were whole citizens, we had a part to participate, and we had a role and identity for ourselves. And I'm exercised about it when I hear people say that civil rights movement was just folks trying to be in the white community.
0: Or even worse, you know, I ain't your grandfather or grandmother's civil rights movement. I'm like, whoa, like you don't really understand.
2: You don't have
0: because I don't have the courage that you all had. I certainly don't. You know, that's why I said salute to you all, you know, because that is, you know, just to pick up a sheriff and face off against the sheriff and your father go bring your shotgun because this is what we're about that for real mm-hmm. is not something that people readily do. You know, we'll pick up a camera and film, you know, and talk about it, but we ain't rolling up. And I've run into too many people who are from places like where you are from in the South who really have that, you know, dignity that they want to keep intact and that sense of righteous injustice. You know, I think I would use there's a certain righteousness that they bring to the table and a fire in the belly that I think that's been erased and sanitized and redirected. And so I think that's important to remind people of. I mean, I have a million more questions. I know we don't have time, but let me do this. Jesse, put on your movement hat for a minute, you know, and your radio hat for another second. So what chapters stood out to you, you know, like as you were interviewing Walter and putting this together? It's like, damn, people got to read this. Once they read this, you know, what really, you know, warmed your cackles, if I could use that old phrase, you know?
1: Well, thank you, Davey. I am going to respond directly to that question, but I think the thing that's been on my mind for a while now is as I've been listening to your and Walter's conversation, you know, earlier in this conversation, Walter told us that he was surprised that I approached him for this book project. And anyone that's been aware of Walter's work in Oakland during my lifetime or for, you know, a long time before that, wouldn't be surprised at all. There's been people trying to convince Walter to write a book forever. So I'm super honored that he responded and we got to have these conversations. I certainly learned a lot, but I think a big portion of the reason that he had that feeling that I'm sure was genuine of surprise when I approached him is because he really thinks about this question of leadership that you all were discussing earlier in a deep and powerful way where, you know, it's really about taking action and participating. And I learned so much in these conversations about Walter's approach to prioritizing not putting himself or not putting any specific leaders at the center of the work, that actually putting specific leaders at the center of the work is a distraction. And we see that throughout the book, throughout his stories, where, you know, class struggle is a portion of, is the centerpiece of his political efforts and political leadership from early days in the civil rights movement. But even like, and he would never bring this up in the beginning of a conversation, so I'm going to take care of that on his behalf. In the early days of the Black Panther Party, the Black Panthers were focused on this concept of Black power. Super important. We've been studying that and learning about it for so long. Walter was never a formal member of the Black Panther Party, but he was in the same milieus and working with the same people who were early in the Black Panther parties. And in those discussions, he brought up this conversation of class struggle, and he was part of the discussion that led to the creation of the phrase that we all know, all power to the people, because all power to the people brings in that class element in addition to the Black power element. Mm-hmm. This has been like a portion of Walter's leadership approach, whereas, and I like to call it leadership and not just leader, but let's be real, Walter has been a movement leader. I think that his ability to participate and not focus on one specific era or one specific contribution has been grounded in this approach to leadership. So that said, you asked me about a specific chapter, and, you know, every one of these chapters, I learned a lot. I think the two that I'm thinking about right now in particular are the chapter on nonprofit imperialism and the alternate model he worked on creating with the Haiti Emergency Relief Fund, specifically thinking in the way Walter phrased it, when we're thinking about structural adjustment policies and ways that the global economy and the powerful countries impose

0: is called Movement Capture and Oakland Since Oscar Grant. Of course, it was powerful for me to learn about Walter's more historical role, but I met Walter in 2010. And I met Walter in the heat of that uprising in response to the police killing of Oscar Grant. And I've been organizing off and on in spaces with Walter since then. And so being able, having the opportunity to spend that time reflecting on, you know, like before that in the book, it's like, I want to grasp the concepts and I want to grasp the history that Walter's been involved with. But in that last chapter, it's really about something that we were able to collaborate and engage with. And I have the same historical memory of that timeline with Walter. So it was it's a unique opportunity to reflect. And so again, I'm not going to give too many spoilers. You got to read the book, but those are the two I'm thinking of highlighting.
1: Well, Jesse, job well done, and appreciate you for, you know, taking that initiative and reminding us that we shouldn't just sit around and wait. You know, the Bay's ethos is to do it yourself, you know, so I'm glad you did that. And thank you, Walter. As we close out, anything that you want to leave us with, or did you have, you know, working with Jesse, an illuminating chapter for yourself where you're like, man, I'm glad we were able to really talk about that?
2: Well, I think I think of the book as a whole, that it gives an opportunity for some aspects of discussions that are not necessarily occurring. So not in a particular chapter, but the idea of Black liberation, the idea of national liberation, the ideas that come with class struggle in this country and what roles we have to play have to be understood a lot more. And there are unique experiences that all of us have that we should bring to that and get rid of our egos in the process. That's what I'm hoping develops in whatever small way it can out of these discussions.
1: Well, and I wanna, Riley, yeah, go ahead, Jesse.
0: Yeah, I want to add that, you know, this book, it is a collection of Walter's stories, but it, moreover, it's a collection of Walter's lessons. Like, I want to be clear, this book is not a memoir. It is a conversation. It's a specifically and intentionally an intergenerational conversation. And the purpose of that, you know, I love learning those very grounded stories and graphic things, including things you referred to, like the day he spent with Malcolm X, or like his experience with his father confronting the sheriff while armed. And there's, you know, those are still all in Durham. There's plenty of those stories throughout his life. But moreover, the purpose of this book is to build political lessons over that time, and to gather and glean some of those lessons from Walter's life in order to challenge people to reflect on our own pathways and roles within the movement. This book is not a historical document, even though there are historical moments documented there. The purpose behind this book is to lay out a challenge. How do we build from these lessons and really continue movement culture and build toward, you know, the goal. The goal is to win.
1: But since it is a conversation, it ain't preachy. And because those stories are there, it's conversational and it's engaging and it's entertaining and, you know, and all these things that I think are important if you really want to learn. If I can put on my professor hat for a minute, you know, you just can't lecture to people. You have to really engage them. And I think y'all did a good job. So Walter Riley, appreciate you. Jesse Strauss, thank you. We're going to take a break here on Hard Knock Radio. We're out for now. Peace.

0: Shout out Anita and Davey D.
1: Yeah, right, feel me. Yeah.
0: Honing down at Hard Knock Radio.
2: Hard Knock Radio.
0: Kinda crazy though.
2: Yeah.
0: Oakland, stand up.
2: Yeah. Stand up.
0: Ensemble, Big Now Wolves.
2: Yeah. Yeah.

0: Welcome to 2026 Talks, where we're following our democracy in historic times.
1: We have seen heightened anti-Muslim and anti-Palestinian sentiment, actions, and threats, as well as policies being put forward by our elected officials for several years now.
0: Zahra Ballou with the Council on American Islamic Relations in San Francisco says the horrifying attack on a San Diego mosque is tied to the increasing hostility toward Muslims from public figures since the Gaza war began. Three people were killed when two teenage shooters fired shots at the San Diego Islamic Center. Before the killings, Muslim advocacy groups said congressional hearings by GOP lawmakers to make America, quote, Sharia free, are being weaponized and stoking fear. Tennessee Democratic Congressman Steve Cohen is retiring after nine terms in Congress. The state's lone blue seat based around Memphis, which is 60% black, was broken up between three districts after the Supreme Court upended Section 2 of the Voting Rights Act. Cohen says he's angry the community he was honored to serve is losing that representation just to give Republicans an advantage in the midterms.
2: That district, those people vote and choose, as Section 2 of the Voting Rights Act gives them that opportunity. They choose the person that they think is the best, who represents them the best, who does the best job, who votes their positions, and does the constituent services.
0: Protesters are rallying in southern state capitals against last-minute redistricting being rushed through against the will of the voters. Alabama Republicans argue they're just abiding by the Supreme Court ruling, but the High Court never said maps had to be redrawn. Richard Franklin with the Birmingham American Federation of Teachers says state lawmakers race to vote in near record time in spite of chaos.
3: We had tornadoes. We had a gas leak at the state house. We were there and they actually was evacuating the flood, and they went into a recess and then gaveled back in before we could get out, and they voted.
0: Pennsylvanians vote in their primary today as a national watchdog coalition ramps up efforts to safeguard ballot access and protect voters. Leaders from the 2026 Election Protection Campaign say they want to help voters navigate challenges at the polls and push back against growing threats to fair elections. Jill Green with Common Cause Pennsylvania points to confusion about whether real ID is needed to vote and to a presidential executive order on mail-in voting.
4: Some voters think they're not going to be able to vote because they don't have the right ID, so we have to kind of redouble our effort to get the word out. Nothing has changed in Pennsylvania as of now. You can still vote.
0: The EPA is repealing some limits on cancer-causing forever chemicals in drinking water. Environmental and health advocates argue the agency is opposing or dragging its feet on science-backed standards to protect public health. EPA Administrator Lee Zeldin says these changes are about being realistic.
5: We're going to follow the law, follow the science, give water system standards they can actually build their compliance programs around. And as I mentioned earlier, tackle PFAS not just at the tap, but across its full life cycle.
0: President Donald Trump dropped his $10 billion lawsuit against the IRS as the Justice Department is creating an almost $1.8 billion, quote, anti-weaponization fund. I'm Edwin J. Vieira for Pacifica Network and Public News Service. 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

0: From Pacifica Radio in San Francisco, this is Flashpoint. I'm Dennis Bernstein with Miguel Gavila Molina. Today on the show, U.S. imperialism in the Americas with internationally celebrated human rights attorney and activist Camilo Perez Bustillo, and punished and threatened with prosecution for wearing a keffiyeh at Ohio State University. Can you believe that one? That's right. Don't put on that keffiyeh or you're going to jail. All this and more coming up straight ahead on Flashpoints. Stay tuned. And you're listening to Flashpoints on Pacifica Radio. We are honored to be joined by our good brother Camilo Perez Bustillo. He has been moving around the atmosphere, fighting for the people. He's a former executive director of the San Francisco Bay Area chapter of the National Lawyers Guild. He has been deeply engaged in teaching, consciousness raising, and recently traveling around the hemisphere, finding out what's going on, collaborating, organizing, doing the incredible work that needs to be done. And also joining us is our good brother, our senior producer, Miguel Gavila Molina. Camilo, let's start, though. We must start with Cuba. I want to get your feedback on what is happening. The United States is busy trying to starve the Cuban people and undermine the revolution. Is that an exaggeration?
1: Dennis, it's so good to be on with you, and at such a critical moment. And I think what's incredible is, you know, we're right now commemorating throughout Latin America 50 years of what was known as Operation Condor. You know, if we look back, it was the Church Committee in the U.S. that, released the classified records that revealed what had been done in the name of the people of the U.S. to the peoples of Latin America, you know, the subversion of democratic governments like the government, of course, of Allende in Chile. And what we're seeing now is what is being done openly that was then being done in secret. You know, when we see the director of the CIA flying publicly, openly to Cuba to do in public what was being done then, you know, under wraps, you know, behind closed doors. And so I think that that sort of takes a measure of how far we've traveled and how backward we've gone in terms of the kinds of standards and conduct that the U.S. government is engaged in now openly. You know, the open extortion of the government of Cuba, of course, but that's simply tracking and, you know, it's simply echoing what's been going down in Venezuela since early the morning of January 3rd. You know, of course, the intervention, invasion, and kidnapping of its president and the president's wife, who was also a high-level official, a deputy in Venezuela's parliament, Celia Flores, in addition to its then-president, Nicolas Maduro, on, you know, hashed-up drug charges being currently held and, you know, on trial in New York. The same thing is being planned, of course, confabulated against none other than Raul Castro. That's part of the headline, the story about Cuba. That's part of what's being, you know, cooked up as we speak as a supposed, you know, justification in quotes for whatever may come down around Cuba. The same is being held in abeyance against the current president of Colombia, Gustavo Petro, who was put, of course, on the watch list for supposed money laundering as a background to the extortion and coercion that the Trump administration has been trying to wield against Colombia and its people's sovereignty. And this is very important to underline, as we're less than 2 weeks away, just 12 days away, in fact, today on May 19th, from the May 31st first round of the upcoming presidential elections in Colombia to determine what comes next as Petro serves out his term. There are elections coming up in Peru on June 7th, only a week after Colombia. There are very important elections coming up in Brazil. So, you know, you kind of opened up, you know, this segment saying that we were going to kind of do an overview of the hemisphere. Of course, it's very important. We began, as you did, with Cuba, but every single other instance that I've mentioned is part of this broader pattern. What already went down with the elections in Honduras and the pardon for its former president, Juan Orlando Hernandez, the convicted drug runner. In that case, all of the evidence was very clear about his involvement in essentially running a cartel from the presidency in Honduras. And yet somehow he was on the right side of the President Trump and on the right side of history. And somehow Petro and Maduro and others are on the wrong side. So it's very clear how arbitrary these lines are. So we've got a new Operation Condor being run from the White House. And we've got an unprecedented intensity and unprecedented directness of U.S. intervention, which is, of course, accompanied officially by the reactivation and revival of the Monroe Doctrine through the National Security Strategy that was unveiled late last year. And just within the last 10 days, we had the unveiling not just of the DEA's new drug control strategy, but also, and even more importantly, because it came directly from the White House, presented personally by Trump, we had the new counterterrorism strategy. And this is where Mexico comes in, where, of course, I'm currently based, because we have to add Mexico to the list that I've been seeking to summarize, because all of this is about a hemispheric and a global strategy. And where do we connect the dots? It's Mexico that, for the first time in modern U.S. history, is front and center as a target, not just in terms of the national security strategy, but also the counterterrorism strategy and the drug control strategy, which means Mexico's next on the list.
0: That is the voice of Camila Perez Bustillo. You can understand why we are delighted and focused on having him on this broadcast to enlighten our community. And just say, before we bring in Miguel Gavila Molina, please remind people, for those who don't understand the history, you say Operation Condor, you say the Monroe Doctrine. These are long-standing structures to make sure that the United States has the access, if you will, to sucking the resources out of Central and South America. Remind people, just a moment of history here.
1: You know, what we have to think about, you know, when we talk about the U.S. and Latin America is, you know, how, you know, U.S. foreign policy becomes essentially a strategy to ensure that U.S. interests are defended at all costs by any means. You know, anybody who's seen the Godfather trilogy, you know, an offer you can't refuse, particularly part two, which is set primarily in and around events in Cuba leading up to and during and in the wake of the Cuban Revolution. You know, when Cuba was being run as essentially, you know, an operation for the mafia in the U.S., that's what I'm referring to. It's the dark side of U.S. foreign policy that Richard Cheney activated post 9/11, but it's all of that within the context of the Cold War. So when we talk about the Cold War, you know, people normally don't put Latin America at the center of the landscape. You know, they think about Eastern Europe. They think about, you know, the Berlin Wall. But when we look at the history of the Cold War from the perspective of Latin America, we put Latin America at the center. We think about Chile in September of 1973. We say that there was an other September 11th, because ironically enough, of course, there was September 11th, 2001. But before there was 2001, you know, 9/11, there was September 11th, 1973. Ironically, the same date according to the calendar, but, you know, decades before, when the democratically elected socialist center-left government of Salvador Allende was overthrown in a bloody military coup orchestrated from the White House under the Nixon administration directly by Henry Kissinger and what was known as the 40 Committee, September 1973, at the height of the Cold War. And this is the kind of operation that the U.S. used to run throughout Latin America, imposing U.S.-backed military dictatorships that eventually dominated the entire hemisphere. It began in Brazil in 1964, several years before Chile, but it eventually blanketed the entire subcontinent of Latin America. Dictatorships run directly or indirectly from the U.S. to protect U.S. corporate interests. This culminated in the 1980s, of course, in the civil wars that ravaged Central America, that included genocide in Guatemala, over 200,000 dead, primarily indigenous people, but also hundreds of thousands in Nicaragua, where there was another democratic revolution that was ultimately swallowed and squandered in blood through the Contra Revolution led by U.S.-backed forces in 1990, and in El Salvador, the bloody civil war throughout the 1980s. So again, the most important, let's say, theater that people don't know about of the Cold War was Latin America, and that's what I'm referring to when we say that that's what we're essentially going back to now. But then it was run primarily through clandestine operations, and now it's being done publicly, such as the CIA director flying down to Cuba and saying, either you submit, you surrender, or we invade and we impose our will.
0: You are listening to Flashpoints on Pacifica Radio. We're going to bring in Miguel Gavilan Molina now, but I just want to say that these covert operations that the United States supported were often funded by illegal drug flows. And wherever the CIA was, that's where the drug of choice was. So let's not forget that. And when we think about so-called drug wars. Gavilan Molina, please join us welcoming Camilo into this discussion.
2: Absolutely. As always, Camilo, it's always so important to be able to talk with you, because the information and the flow that you give us, you know, it not only educates, but empowers and inspires. And in all those lines, you know, one of the things that I'm really concerned about Cuba, and that's that lately we know what media is. It's a great stage. News has become, entertainment. But I've heard for the last week of the, all of a sudden, it seems like Cuba's armed with, an army of drones. They could possibly, threaten Miami. And I go, what? ¿Qué? That's what I'm hearing and seeing. And then on the flip side of that, the whole idea that, the invasion of Cuba, in some ways, Camilo and Dennis, I think that the United States is already in Guantanamo Bay. It already has, it's basically naval force. I mean, so in taking Cuba, it would, the resistance, it would be interesting to see that. Away from that, my second question is, Camilo, and that is the talk again coming out of the Oval Office, the White House, and that is, the I call him the insane king, the dictator want to be in the House, has been, saying that, hey, how about annexing, Venezuela, making it the 51st right. state? What do you think about those things, those statements?
1: I think what's incredible is, as we speak, it's the 200th anniversary this July, actually, of when Simon Bolivar called for, in effect, a continental Latin American Congress for all of the countries that had emerged from, the Latin American struggle for emancipation from Spain, to unite against what he was already identifying then, 200 years ago in 1826, June of 1826, as the emerging threat to those newly emergent independent nations of Latin America. Simon Bolivar, okay? In effect, the George Washington and Lincoln combined of Latin America, because not only did he free those nations from foreign domination, in our case of Spain, but he also freed the slaves. So that's why I include Lincoln in the equation, way before the U.S. did so. So the reason I'm sort of invoking that historical memory is Bolivar's call in that summer of 1826 for Latin American unity against what he already identified as the emerging threat of what we now understand to be U.S. imperialism, right? 1826, 20 years before the U.S., found an excuse to invade and conquer half of Mexican territory. That's how we have sort of a population of Mexican origin inside the U.S. That's how we got here, right? The border crossed us. We didn't cross the border, right? That's the origin of a Chicano nation and Chicano movement in the U.S. and so on. That's how we get here. The harvest of empire, as Juan Gonzalez called it in his very, very powerful and essential book. Go back to that moment of 1826. What was Bolivar responding to? He was responding to the Monroe Doctrine, which had been issued in December of 1823. So again, that's why history is helpful to us. It's not just dates and names in a textbook. And that's why we have to fight for our children to learn this history on both sides of the border. It's not just names and dates in a textbook. It's references for us to understand the ground on which we stand, the roots from which we come, and the direction in which we might be headed. Which way the wind is blowing, as Bob Dylan once wrote. Right? And so that call in 1826 is more relevant today, perhaps, and more timely than it was then. Bolivar said, in Spanish, the essence of his phrase is that the United States of America appears destined to plague us with tribulations in the name of freedom, and we need to respond with the unity of our peoples. That call is being renewed today by leaders like Gustavo Petro of Colombia and the candidate who's seeking to succeed him in those elections that are coming up on May 31st. I cannot underline enough for those of us, those of you, all of us who are listening tonight, the importance of those elections that are coming up in Colombia on May 31st, in Peru on June 7th, and in Brazil, the first round will be on October 4th, where Lula is running for re-election against the son of Bolsonaro, right? Again, where in each of those cases, in Colombia, in Peru, in Brazil, the lines are very clear, essentially, between the candidates that line up and the political forces and the social movements that line up with those who identify with Trump and with MAGA and those who are opposed, with those who essentially identify with the equivalents today of fascism and its contemporary expressions in Latin America and in the world, and with those who are anti-fascist and anti-imperialist. Those are the lines. In Colombia, in Peru, in Brazil, just like they are in Europe and other places around the world. So where I'm going is that's what's at stake. And the unity of Latin America is the only way in which we can respond.
0: Camilo, tell us, you've been on the ground now. You've been part of the organizational operation to resist this hegemony and fight back from the vision of the people. Tell us some of the things you've been doing in terms of working with different groups. People are getting mobilized throughout the region, aren't they, throughout the hemisphere? People are fighting back.
1: Absolutely. And, you know, I can draw, you know, sort of a line, connect the dots between three key moments that I've had the honor of being part of just within the last, few weeks. It started at the end of February, first a few days of March, when we stood at the gates of Alligator Alcatraz on the shoulders of Route 41 in Florida. And it looks like we were successful through, you know, the efforts of hundreds of us who were there. In the vigil that's been held there every Sunday for the last year and a half, it looks like we've been successful in shutting that atrocity down. It hasn't closed yet, but it looks like that concentration camp, because that's what it has to be understood is, where over 1,400 have been held, which the Trump administration and DeSantis, his henchmen in Florida, have held up as their model for a network of similar sites throughout the U.S. It looks like that's going to be shut down because they've spent $1.4 billion to keep it open. Cages where migrants have been held, primarily from Latin America, but from throughout the world, in conditions that can only be described as conditions of torture. That's where my journey began over the last few weeks. Then Chiapas, standing with the Zapatista Mayan indigenous communities of Chiapas, but also indigenous communities and other campesino communities and popular movements from throughout Mexico and Latin America, standing against the mega projects and extractivist projects that are seeking to dispossess them of their land and their resources, in alignment again with MAGA and those who are in alliance with MAGA in Mexico and throughout Latin America. That was in early April, coinciding with Easter week. And then in Colombia, in Bogota, and in Santa Marta, standing in response to the call of the Petro administration to take a stand, not just against so-called climate change, but against ecocide, against the environmental devastation of the world, but specifically of the Andean and Amazonian regions, standing with indigenous peoples again in communities throughout Latin America and the world at the first global summit to demand an end to fossil fuels and the need for a transition globally to an economy no longer dependent on fossil fuels around the world. That was at the end of April. So what I can say is that if we connect the dots between what we tried to do and what we hopefully were successful in doing in demanding that Alligator Alcatraz be shut down with my comrades, my compañeras y compañeros from Witness at the Border and broader networks in Florida, in Chiapas, standing with the Zapatista communities and other communities throughout Mexico, in Colombia, at Santa Marta and Bogota, and responding to the call of the Petro administration, there is a global movement that is arising that we hope will be expressed also in these elections that are coming up in Colombia, in Peru, in Brazil, that is saying, ya basta, enough, that we will stand up for humanity against the system of death that threatens to devastate us all, against the horrors we have seen of genocide in Gaza, in Tehran, in Iran, in southern Lebanon, and stand up for hope and resistance around the world.
0: And you're listening to Flashpoints on Pacifica Radio. We're speaking with Camilo Perez Bustillo, a longtime contributor to this show, somebody who is part of the leadership of Witness at the Border and coordinator of National Lawyers Guild Task Force on the Americas. He is on the ground fighting for the people. And just a message to engineering, we're going to have to blow through our original setup and just keep going with Camilo. Again, Dennis Bernstein here, and I'm sure our good brother, our senior producer, Miguel Gavilán Molina, has some more thoughts and a question for you. Gavilán.
2: Well, Dennis, it's important to have voices like Camilo that echo the truth that we just don't get on mainstream media. You're not hearing any of this. You know, alternative media, some of it recent, you know, upsurge of podcasters calling themselves, you know, alternative media. You know, they touch upon things, but nothing from this perspective. The perspective of indigenous, Latino indigenous masses of people, people of color, you know, there's this low intensity war happening, you know, within the state, you know, within this country, you know, to the Sikh communities of color. And again, Camilo, I think that, you know, the one thing that concerns me is Cuba. And I know Guantanamo Bay is there already. And this whole campaign that's starting to be launched about drones, all of a sudden it seems like they might be possessing drones. The Russians, you know, cargo ship has come in with petrol fuel and supplies. And now there's this speculation that they could have drones to threaten, you know, Florida. And then, you know, ultimately, a talk about annexing, you know, Venezuela. It's like, what is going on here? Have you heard any of this, Camilo?
1: Absolutely. And you know, I think what we're seeing is, again, it's this confabulation. It's this attempt yes. to cook up a justification for intervention. This is what's being done as to Cuba as we speak. This, you know, this is nothing new. This is what the CIA and the U.S. and their allies and those complicit with them have done for decades. Go back and look at the Church Committee. Again, 50 years ago, this is what they documented. Right. This is, you know, what Seymour Hersh has researched, you know, in an extraordinary manner, you know, courageous journalists like him. This is what, you know, Chris Hedges and others have documented more recently. I mean, again, there's nothing new under the sun. You know, this is what the National Security Archive at George Washington University, you know, Peter Kornbluh and others as to Cuba, as to Chile have documented for decades. please join us. There are ways for us to fight back. Please join us in standing with the people of Cuba in resistance, in standing with the people of Venezuela in resistance, the people of Mexico, the indigenous peoples of Latin America, the peoples of Colombia, Peru, and Brazil, as I've mentioned. We will be gathering through the process that we are building during the next few months that we've shared with you previously, but that we want to underline tonight. You can stand with us through the International Tribunal of Conscience of Peoples in Movement. You can stand with us at the U.S.-Mexico border, September 17th, 18th, 19th, and 20th. At Ciudad Juarez and El Paso. So September 17th through 20th, Ciudad Juarez and El Paso, at the hearings focused on binational issues between U.S. and Mexico, the hearings of that People's Tribunal that we are convening to try the crimes of the Trump regime and the crimes of those in complicity with it, and October 14, 15, and 16, here in Mexico City. We will be honored to host you here in Mexico City for the crimes of a continental and global character, which will include the genocide in Gaza and also the genocidal war against the people of Iran and the people of southern Lebanon and whatever else happens between now and then. Come and stand with us through the International Tribunal of Conscience of Peoples in Movement. You can find us online through Global Exchange, through the People's Movement for Peace and Justice. You can find us online through Witness at the Border, and exclusively, if you continue to permit us, through this space, through Flashpoints, through the extraordinary work of Dennis and Miguel Gavilan here at Flashpoints and KPFA. Continue to support KPFA. Nobody else is doing this work the way in which Flashpoints, Dennis Bernstein, and Miguel Gavilan Molina are doing it today, tonight, in this space.
0: Thank you, Camilo. We appreciate you. 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
1: Thank you so much.

0: And you're listening to Flashpoint on Pacifica Radio. My name is Dennis Bernstein. I'm here with Miguel Gavilán Molina in the studio. And joining us in one moment is Francisco. He's stuck in traffic, but he'll be here soon. We are honored to invite back to these airwaves our good friend Rene Saucedo. Rene is a coordinator of Almas Libres Reyes Collective, and she's been dealing with the program of bounty hunting. Rene, it is great to have you back. Obviously, you're on the front line, and Miguel and I wanted to get you on the air to talk about this. We're hearing they're trying to sort of make believe this program isn't happening, that there isn't bounty hunting going on. So why don't you take a couple of minutes to describe what you see, what you witness, what the people you represent are now experiencing. And thank you for coming.
1: Oh, absolutely. Dennis and Miguel, always a pleasure. Well, as everyone knows here in the Greater Bay Area, ICE is present. We may not have the mass sweeps and raids that other cities have had, but we absolutely have ICE enforcement operations, and it looks like a variety of ways. Some are targeted. People are being targeted not too far from their homes early in the morning. People are also targeted in public places. But what is important at this point is that ICE is heavily targeting local jails for immigration enforcement. Why? Because it's easier and more convenient for them, right, to go ahead and arrest people who are being released from county jails. And that's why local jurisdictions have or are in the process of passing what we call sanctuary laws or non-collaboration laws. Here in Sonoma County, we have a strong multi-sector coalition called the Sonoma County Sanctuary Coalition. It consists of immigrants and congregations, labor unions, and many others. And what we've been fighting for, Dennis and Miguel, is for the county sheriff here in Sonoma County to stop sharing information with ICE, because he is doing that from the jail. I can go into why he's doing that. Well, let me just say that under a state law, the sheriffs of different counties are allowed to release information to ICE when people are charged with so-called serious crimes. But under state law, or SB 54, it isn't mandatory. Sheriffs don't have to report people who have charges of serious crimes. They don't have to release any information of anyone leaving the jails. But here in Sonoma County, you know, we have a conservative element. We have elected officials who have always tended to side with big landowners and the growers and the vineyards, because, as you know, we're in the middle of wine country. And so the county, including the sheriff, are claiming that they can't release these dangerous people into the larger community because, you know, it goes against community safety, which is a bunch of hogwash, because study after study has proven that whenever you have blanket non-collaboration policies at the local level, there is more safety for everyone in the community. Why? Because immigrant communities don't feel terrified to deal with local law enforcement or other county officials. Right now here in Sonoma County, people are terrified to even be in the same room as the sheriff or local police officers and even county officials like board of supervisors. So so that's what's happening here, and I could go on, but you may have
0: well some tell us, Renee, questions. Tell us a little bit more about the people you represent, the work that they do, and their crucial contributions to our society. We know we have a president now who is bent on a program at many levels of ethnic cleansing.
1: Yes. Ethnic cleansing. There are almost 70,000 people in ICE detention facilities as we speak. And more than 70% of those held by ICE have no criminal convictions. It's not to say that people with criminal convictions should be detained by ICE. We don't believe that. We believe that people make mistakes and go through the criminal justice system and have a right to be reunited with their families because a judge has ordered them released. So who are our folks? They are families. They are mothers of children. The women I work with are farm workers and house cleaners, and they take care of people's children. They are well represented in service industries like hotels and restaurants. They are the heart of the economy of this county. This wealthy county that invites tourists in to drink wine and go to spas and then treats them like this, by saying, well, sorry, our sheriff is going to report your brother, your husband, your son to ICE, and we don't care. We don't care if he won't be reunited with you after a judge has deemed him released. These are the folks, you know, who pick the grapes for the expensive bottles of wine. These are the women who do the washing and the cleaning of the big homes and the not-so-big homes, you know, who families rely on so that they're able to go out to work and have their children being taken care of and their homes being taken care of. These are the people who right now, because of the Trump policies and because of the lack of support that we're seeing by some local governments, such as Sonoma County, they are contributing to the economy and working extremely hard, and at the same time they're suffering because their children are emotionally distraught because they don't know if their parents will be home when they get home from school. They're emotionally distraught because sometimes they don't know if it's safe to take their children to the doctors or to school. I know this because I have the privilege of speaking with them every day, and I witness the suffering. And so the kidnapping continues. People are still being torn away from their families with no reason, with no reason. Enough is enough. We have over 50 people have died by ICE since 2025. Unfortunately, it took two white folk to get killed for people to rise up and say enough is enough, which was good. But at the same time, we have many of our immigrant brothers and sisters who have also died by the hands of ICE in the detention centers from starvation, from heat, from violence, sexual crimes committed by ICE and Border Patrol. I could go on and on. The situation is very grave, and Fortunately, you know, immigrant communities are fighting back. They're organizing at all levels, local, state, and federal. And I am very lucky to be able to witness it at all levels, including here in Sonoma County.
2: It's good to have you on with us, Renee. Thank you for being on the show. I have some questions because when we look at the North Bay, when we look at the North Coast, we're looking at, as you mentioned, one of the richest and biggest agricultural areas in the state that deals primarily with grapes, wines, and so forth. But those grapes are planted by brown hands. Those grapes are cultivated by brown hands. Those grapes are picked by brown hands. They're shipped to wineries where brown hands process and make that wine. And eventually it also reaches the table where more times than not, it's brown hands that are serving you that wine. You have that industry, and then you have the cannabis industry, which is another massive industry on the North Coast. And these workers are essential. Without that labor, cheap labor, you wouldn't have the richness that Sonoma County, you know, enjoys. And not just Sonoma County, but also Marin County, where you have a sheriff that's doing basically the thing, same thing that's happening, you know, in Sonoma County with the sheriff there. But just to clarify this for our listeners, if I'm not mistaken, the sheriff is a elected position. If they're elected, I believe that the sheriff's department is funded, by a budget that's approved by the Board of Supervisors. And if that's the case, we're right now in the middle of this, you know, historic primaries coming up here in June, you know, voting for governor, voting for other state elected officials. Is there a possibility where, let's say, an elected official is violating human rights and violating, you know, international workers' rights could be recalled, you know, as a way to remove somebody who has decided on their own without the, you know, approval of the Board of Supervisors? Because I believe Sonoma County has a limited sanctuary status. I'm not sure if it's actually sanctuary or something along those lines. And I believe also in Marin County they have the same thing. Yet it seems that, you know, these sheriffs are running, you know, rogue operations where they don't have to be accountable, they don't have to answer, and the money from their budget just flows and comes in. In that said, there's also a lot of speculation that these sheriffs, these individuals, are getting bounty for each individual that they turn over for ICE. Is there any truth to that?
1: Okay, there's a lot in that question, and I want to answer all of it because it's all important. Is it possible to recall elected officials who do not support non-collaboration between county officials and ICE? A resounding yes, absolutely. And people in this community are beginning to talk about that strategy as an option. Let me tell you, the organizing that's going on is very powerful. It took about a year and a half, which is a pretty long time, but we won a victory in the sense that the county finally passed an enforceable ordinance which says that no county employee may collaborate or share information with ICE. ICE is not allowed to conduct any operations on county property, and Immigrant Services was funded $1.5 million. Was it a full victory? Absolutely not. But it was due to the organizing of immigrant communities and allies that made that happen. Why is it not a complete sanctuary? Because the sheriff was excluded from that requirement. Why was he excluded? Because the supervisors say that under state law, he is an independently elected official, and they have no authority to tell him how to do his job. That is what we're dealing with right now. However, the Board of Supervisors does have control over the sheriff's budget, and that's why community organizing is so important, because the board right now is under tremendous heat. They are feeling the pressure. And the sheriff, oh, he's accountable, all right. He's not accountable to us, but he is accountable to wealthy interests in the county. The Sonoma County Farm Bureau, whose membership consists of growers, mainly large growers, they were there recently at what we call the Trust Act Forum, where the sheriff legally has to attend a public hearing to share the statistics of how many people he's reported to ICE under state law. The Farm Bureau executive director and president were there to say, we support you, sheriff. You continue to share information with ICE. And we say, okay, the members of the Sonoma County Farm Bureau are the ones who employ immigrant workers, and they are trying to keep our community intimidated and exploited. And by the way, because of our organizing, we have a meeting with the Farm Bureau coming up, and we don't know what's going to happen next. But they have endorsed officially the sheriff's position. Bounties. There is a federal program that gives counties a certain percentage of funding for every person who is incarcerated in their county jail. Sonoma County used to take hundreds of thousands of dollars through this program. Other counties accept hundreds of thousands of dollars for every immigrant body that is in their jails. Fortunately, because of the community outcry, the sheriff stopped accepting bounty money from the federal government, which, again, it's a little pasito forward, right? It's a little step forward, just like the

0: Board of Supervisors, and the wealthier interests, the more conservative interests in our county, namely the growers, the winemakers, the hotel owners, etc., are supporting their position. So we're gonna have to go after them and hold them accountable. That's what's going on in Sonoma County.
1: One of the things that I wanted to also mention, Renee, is that Sonoma County is an agricultural, you know, county. The economy is mm-hmm. based on agriculture. So farm workers are essential. It's almost a contradiction that the Farm Bureau would be siding with someone that is going to be taking away their labor force. Aside from being in agriculture, there's a spinoff of the second biggest industry in Sonoma County, which is tourism. You know, hotels, yep. restaurants, you know, boutique shops, all of that, you know, is built around the tourist industry that focuses on wine and food. You know, foodies, you know, rage about the cuisines in Sonoma County. But all of that is done by brown hands. So it's almost as if, you know, they're contradicting themselves, they're biting themselves, you know, on their hands when they are supporting the sheriff's ability to abduct, run, grab people, kidnap people, and then turn them over to ICE. Well, this is an election year. The primaries are coming, midterms election. And, you know, there is a substantial Latino, you know, Chicano community in Sonoma County. They could be organized and force, you know, not just the sheriff, but the Board of Supervisors and other elected officials to pay closer attention to the damage being caused by this, not only to the brown community, the undocumented, you know, refugee communities, but also the industries that rely on brown labor.
0: Yeah, it does seem contradictory, right, that the Board of Supervisors and the sheriff are scared or pressured by these wealthy industries, including the growers of the vineyards, the large cannabis growers, etc. It appears to be contradictory, but in their mind it isn't, because what does it mean when the sheriff shares information with ICE, which leads to people receiving double punishment, a double sentence, by being deported and separated from their families? It means that they don't even look at us as human beings. They look at us as worker commodities. They look at us as people who should be working and should be treated differently by the criminal justice system. Who cares if a judge released you after you served your time? We're going to deport you. And this is how we're going to keep you down. This is how we're going to keep you exploited. This is how we're going to keep you afraid. Because as long as workers are afraid, they don't demand their rights. What we have to do, and I agree with you, is that we have to organize in the electoral arena and in the non-electoral arena. In the electoral arena, there are progressive candidates who are coming up in this election. I really hope that they win. In the non-electoral arena, you know, organizations like the Sonoma County Sanctuary Coalition and others are organizing workers, are organizing, you know, everyday people, immigrant women, undocumented families, organizing to say enough is enough. And I think that in the future, you know, immigrant workers here in Sonoma County are going to stop working. There's going to be a boycott of Sonoma wine.

0: expecting in the future, we have to hit them where they're where it hurts too, and that's their pocketbook. So there are a lot of things that we need to do.
1: Beautiful. That's Renee Salcedo. She is working for the people on the front line, working, standing, giving voice to the voiceless, to the disinherited, to the disrespected, to the people who do the hardest work in this country, who stand and speak truth to power for the people who we depend on in one of the richest counties in this country. Renee Salcedo, we thank you for your work. Be safe, and please come back and keep us posted on the incredible work that you've been doing all these years. Thank you.
0: Thank you.
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And that does it for another episode of Flashpoints. Our executive producer is Dennis Bernstein. Senior producers, Miguel Gavilan Molina and Kevin Pina. Technical producer, Rod Akil. Our theme music written and produced by Charlie Lang. For questions and comments, email Dennis Bernstein at dennis@kpfa.org. 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

0: Tuesday, May 19th. I'm Scott Baba. Republican Senator Bill Cassidy of Louisiana flips on Trump and casts a key vote to advance a Iran War Powers resolution.
1: I rise today in opposition to President Trump's war of choice in Iran.
0: Trump's attorney general defends the $1.8 billion settlement made after the president dropped his $10 billion lawsuit against the IRS.
2: I mean, we have done this in the past. This was done during the Obama administration, something almost identical in structure.
0: And healthcare workers rally at the California Capitol, urging state lawmakers to support funding for public hospitals amid approaching cuts from Trump's Big Beautiful Bill.
3: Altogether, we are facing $3 billion in losses from H.R. 1. So in total, we're looking at $6 billion in cuts for public hospitals once H.R. 1 is fully implemented. Public hospitals cannot sustain that.
0: These stories and more coming up from the studios of KPFA in Berkeley. This is the Pacifica Evening News. I'm Scott Baba.

0: The United Arab Emirates said drones that targeted its Barakah nuclear power plant all came from Iraq. The announcement today means that Iranian-backed Shiite Muslims were likely behind Sunday's nuclear plant attack. Meanwhile, President Donald Trump said he's willing to give Iran a few days, possibly until early next week, to make progress in peace negotiations before the United States resumes military strikes. No group has claimed responsibility for the UAE attack, though Iran and its proxies had been suspected. Such militias have launched repeated drone attacks targeting Gulf Arab states after Israel and the United States began their war against Iran in February. Meanwhile, Trump's tough-talk foreign policy is hitting a wall with Iran as it grips the Strait of Hormuz. The AP's Ed Donahue reports.
1: President Trump is again mentioning the possibility of a strike against Iran. The president says he held off a strike because of negotiations to end the war.
2: They're begging to make a deal. I hope we don't have to do the war, but we may have to give them another big hit. I'm not sure yet. You'll know very soon.
1: Senate Minority Leader Chuck Schumer says the president threatens to blow Iran into oblivion and then says a peace deal is imminent.
3: This he does within 6 hours of one another. Can anyone believe this guy? Whether you're a world leader, an American citizen, or anything in between? Can you believe him? He keeps making it up.
1: Vice President J.D. Vance says this is not a forever war.
4: We're going to take care of business and come home.
1: Iran still has a chokehold on the vital Strait of Hormuz. Ed Donahue, Washington.
0: Russian President Vladimir Putin has arrived in China for meetings with Chinese leader Xi Jinping. The visit comes less than a week after U.S. President Donald Trump wrapped up his own trip to Beijing. Putin's two-day visit is likely to be closely watched as Beijing seeks to maintain stable relations with the United States while also preserving strong ties with Russia. The Kremlin has said Putin and Xi aren't planning to discuss economic cooperation between the two countries, but also key international and regional issues. The visit coincides with the 25th anniversary of the Sino-Russian Treaty of Friendship, signed in 2001. A war powers resolution was brought to the Senate floor, and unlike the previous seven attempts, senators advanced a Democratic-led effort to reassert Congress's constitutional authority over war powers. Lauren Schmidt reports.
5: It's time for Congress to finally be a check on this president.
6: That was Wisconsin Democrat Tammy Baldwin speaking on the Senate floor before lawmakers voted on the War Powers Resolution aimed at ending hostilities with Iran. Rand Paul of Kentucky had been the lone Republican to support previous iterations of the resolution, later joined by Lisa Murkowski of Alaska and Susan Collins of Maine. The previous vote, however, fell one vote short. But today, Bill Cassidy of Louisiana joined Democrats after losing his seat in a primary to a Trump-backed challenger, as Cassidy was one of seven Republican senators who voted to convict the president during his second impeachment trial. And three Republicans did not vote at all. John Cornyn of Texas, Thom Tillis of North Carolina, and Tommy Tuberville of Alabama. Those votes, and lack thereof, ultimately gave Democrats the support needed to advance the measure. Unlike previous iterations of the debate, there were no Republican floor speeches urging colleagues to oppose the measure, a sign that support for continued U.S. involvement in the conflict may be weakening, particularly among conservatives who had framed their support as temporary and limited to the 60-day window outlined in the 1973 War Powers Act. Under the law, Congress can require the president to end U.S. military involvement in conflicts not formally authorized by Congress within 60 days, unless lawmakers approve an extension or formally declare war, a deadline that is now more than a month overdue. Tim Kaine of Virginia.
7: The fact that we're now well past that deadline, a deadline that many of my colleagues on both sides of the aisle say should be an important milestone in terms of congressional review, is important.
6: Senator Kaine says the vote comes at a critical time after Donald Trump indicated that despite the ceasefire and ongoing negotiations, he was still considering a strike on Iran that had reportedly been scheduled for this afternoon.
7: As you know, Mr. President, President Trump indicated he was within an hour of restart of the bombing campaign, but decided that it would be a good idea to engage in discussion with regional nations about could there be a path forward to find a diplomatic end to the war.
6: The Virginia senator also said lawmakers have not seen or voted on reported peace proposals tied to the conflict. Kaine argued that even more concerning is the legal justification for the war itself, which he says has been withheld from both Democratic and Republican lawmakers.
7: If the administration is unwilling to share with us the legal rationale for the war, that should be a flashing red light to every member of this body.
6: The Pentagon estimates that the total cost of the conflict is at roughly $29 billion. However, independent analysts with warcosts.org say the actual number could be five times higher. Meanwhile, The Washington Post reports that Iranian airstrikes have damaged or destroyed at least 228 structures across U.S. military bases and facilities since the war began. Destruction far greater than what the U.S. government has publicly acknowledged. Connecticut's Chris Murphy argues that the cost of war could have been better spent addressing needs at home.
8: 2.5 months of war, we've spent $70 billion. The National Park System needs about $2 billion to operate. Their entire budget of deferred maintenance, if you wanted to fix everything that's broken in the National Park Service, how much would it cost? It would cost $33 billion. So half of what we have spent on the Iran war could fix up every national park in the country to tip-top shape.
6: During previous versions of the bill and throughout debate on the Senate floor, lawmakers repeatedly referenced what they describe as the Trump administration's overconfidence following the abduction of Venezuelan President Nicolas Maduro, arguing the administration underestimated Iran and helped lead the conflict into a prolonged stalemate. Tammy Baldwin warned that if Congress fails to reassert its constitutional war powers authority, Donald Trump could turn future military action towards countries with fewer defense capabilities.
5: And while 2 in 3 Americans say this war was the wrong decision, President Trump keeps threatening to ramp up this conflict, putting our troops further into harm's way. He's even hinted that he's interested in starting another war in Cuba.
6: But unlike the previous 7 votes in the Senate, the resolution passed.
9: On this vote, the yeas are 50, the nays are 47. The motion is agreed to.
6: John Fetterman of Pennsylvania was the lone Democrat to dissent. The House is expected to vote on a similar war powers resolution Wednesday, and Democrats say they are optimistic about its chances. A similar measure narrowly failed in the House last week after ending in a tie vote. But even if Congress ultimately passes legislation compelling Trump to withdraw from the conflict, it remains unclear whether the administration would comply. Reporting for KPFA, I'm Lauren Schmidt.
0: Democratic lawmakers are blasting the war in Iran as a strategic failure. House Democrats spoke out at a hearing of the House Armed Services Committee where military commanders gave a briefing on U.S. military readiness and the war. Christopher Martinez reports.
10: The commanders of the U.S. Central Command and the Africa Command painted a rosy picture of military victories in Iran, but Democratic lawmakers used the hearing to blast the war as a strategic failure. The Republican chair of the House Armed Services Committee, Mike Rogers of Alabama, welcomed the commanders, complimenting them on a successful operation.
11: Despite the criticism, there should be no confusion about what this operation set out to achieve. Destroy Iran's ballistic missiles and drone capabilities, cripple Iran's navy, and third, dismantle Iran's defense industrial base to prevent it from projecting power outside its borders. and the results were decisive.
10: He listed some of the Iranian military assets he says have been destroyed, but the ranking Democrat on the committee, Adam Smith of Washington, was not impressed. He says no one knows for sure how much has been destroyed and how much is left.
12: They clearly, the regime is in place. It's not going anywhere. It is more hardline than it was when this war started, and they have done something that they had not previously done, which is shut down the Strait of Hormuz, which is causing massive economic disasters for us and for the entire world. So, you know, we can go through the body count here and say we destroyed this many ballistic missiles, we destroyed this many launchers, we set their capability back. That's all fascinating. Strategically, we are in a disaster right now. And that's what needs to be fixed. And we do not see a path out of that.
10: He dismissed the nuclear justification for going to war, saying Iran's nuclear program is no weaker today than before the war started.
12: We have destroyed none of their nuclear material and set them back not one tiny little bit. The only thing that has changed on Iran's nuclear program, they are now unwilling to negotiate about it. They were willing to negotiate. They were actively negotiating about it when we started this war. So please, let's not get over into the detail about, oh, we destroyed this many missiles, this many launchers.
10: Democrat Joe Courtney of Connecticut had a question for Admiral Brad Cooper, head of the Central Command, about the U.S. blockade of Iran.
13: Is a blockade an act of war?
14: So we're executing the blockade today consistent with international armed conflict.
13: Well, the international law actually in terms of blockades was established in 1909 at the London Naval Conference, which the U.S. participated in, and the U.S. Senate actually voted to endorse. And it defined blockades as an act of war. Blockades don't work unless you have warships there to enforce them. So, of course, it's an act of war.
10: California Representative John Garamendi pressed the admiral about the status of hostilities.
15: Is it your military assessment that hostilities have been ceased since April?
14: We remain in a ceasefire. Yes.
15: That's not my question. My question was military assessment that hostilities have ceased since April.
14: My military assessment is the ceasefire has set the foundation for military hostilities to cease. Iran pushes it.
15: So the hostilities have continued.
14: Well, Iran clearly attacked our ships, as you described, dozens of times. Yes, sir.
15: I'm really very, very sorry for the two of you. You just cannot answer a question correctly and directly, but you're doing the best you can.
10: One Democrat, Seth Moulton of Massachusetts, did offer a sort of a compliment to the military leaders.
16: I will actually give you credit for regime change. I know that was part of the plan. You've replaced an 86-year-old in failing health with a fatwa against producing nuclear weapons, with a more hardline guy in his 50s, who, in case he wasn't hardline enough, you killed his immediate family. Was that part of the plan? Is that the regime change you wanted?
10: Democrat Eugene Bindman of Virginia pretty much summed up the Democrats' view of the war, using the words of Sun Tzu, an ancient Chinese war strategist.
17: Sun Tzu wrote, strategy without tactics is the slowest route to victory. Tactics without strategy is the noise before defeat. And I think that's the crux of the situation that we find ourselves in Iran today.
10: Reporting for Pacifica Radio News KPFA, I'm Christopher Martinez.
0: I'm Scott Baba, and you are listening to the Pacifica Evening News. We are giving you a one-hour broadcast of all the most important news going now, but we have to cut in right now because it is Fun Drive. This is the last week of our fun drive, and honestly, it's incredibly important that we try and get some people donating on the line right now. Public media is under fire right now. Congress has defunded CPB, and NPR and PBS are fighting for survival. Local outlets like KQED are cutting staff. Small and rural tribal stations may disappear entirely. And those stations are now competing for the same pool of listener donations that we are, and that we depend on, that we all depend on. KPFA has never taken federal money. We made that choice deliberately. It means that we answer to no one but you. And it also means that this moment is critical. We can't afford to lose ground, not when independent voices are disappearing from the airwaves, and the ones that remain are being pressured to soften, sanitize, to play it safe and to support or at least not actively fight against those in power. KPFA does not play it safe. We never have. 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This is the moment to protect KPFA. I am here with KPFA News Director Lauren Schmidt. Lauren?
6: Hi, Scott. 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You know, our newsroom, small and scrappy that may be, still we have been going nonstop since the war began, now more than 80 days ago. What you heard tonight from the breaking war powers resolution vote that came down just minutes before this newscast, we brought you this coverage because it is in our ethos to report on not just war, but also peace and the efforts to get to peace. And to Christopher Martinez's reporting, excellent breakdown of coverage Christopher Martinez provides every night on this newscast. And yesterday, highlighting international coverage from Ecuador to Gaza. This is the kind of journalism your support makes possible every single day. We want to continue to bring you the news. We love to do it. It is grueling work, but it is an honor to bring truth to our listenership. But the work being done is made possible by you. And this is a very small newsroom operating with limited resources on a good day. But we have an enormous commitment to truth and accountability, not just truth to power, but truth as power. And I think tonight's broadcast of the war coverage really demonstrates what people-powered journalism can sound like. And, you know, yesterday I was really proud of our broadcast. We had reporters on the ground with Pacifica affiliate in Montgomery, Alabama. We coordinated with our sister station in New York, WBAI, to bring what I describe as grassroots excellence to cover all of the critical movements happening across our country that impact us day in and day out. And this is journalism rooted in communities, not corporations. Folks, in this era of media mergers, misinformation, and billionaire-owned outlets who have all the money in the world but are still choosing to shrink their local newsrooms, KPFA is a rare resource. 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We have one listener on the line, yet I'm sure there are hundreds, if not thousands, of people tuning in. Folks, we want to get back to the news. There is so much to cover, but we are asking you to become a member and to sweeten the deal. We have a very generous match on the line from Stephen in Kentfield, $1,000, helping us to up the ante in this last week of our drive. And I would wager even further. We fell about $45 short yesterday and $100 short on Friday. So let's make up for that. Let's get $1,145 during this news hour and keep this grassroots people-powered, centered journalism on the air. Again, that's 800-439-5732 or 800-HEY-KPFA, kpfa.org. One listener on the line, we are asking you to join them. And if you're listening in Los Angeles, you can also call 818-985-5735, extension 2.
0: All right, once again, that's kpfa.org or 1-800-439-5732. We'll be back in a bit to update you on that $1,000 match, but for now, let's get back to the news. Acting Attorney General Todd Blanche said he has not ruled out the possibility of compensating individuals involved in violence during the January 6, 2021 Capitol riot from a new $1.8 billion fund. During a congressional hearing on Tuesday, Blanche stated that anyone who believes they were politically targeted can apply for the, quote, anti-weaponization fund. The statement came after Democratic Senator Chris Van Hollen of Maryland pressed Blanche on who would be allowed to access the funds.
18: Will individuals who assaulted Capitol Hill police officers be eligible for this fund?
19: Well, as it makes plain, anybody is...
18: Just let me know if they're eligible for the fund.
19: As was made plain yesterday, anybody in this country is eligible to apply if they believe they are victim of weaponization.
18: Mr. Attorney General, let me ask you this. Are there going to be rules that say that if you've assaulted a Capitol Hill police officer or committed a violent crime, you will not be eligible? Why not make that a rule?
19: I expect that, because I'm not one of the commissioners setting up the rules, I expect
18: that there
19: will be rules.
18: You're appointing four of the five members, aren't you, Mr. Attorney General?
19: Pardon me?
18: You're appointing four of the five members.
19: I am appointing all five
18: members. You can certainly set up the rules. I would hope you would make a rule that anyone convicted of assaulting a police officer of violent crime is simply not eligible. They should not apply.
0: The fund, which was announced yesterday, purportedly aims to compensate those mistreated by previous administration's Justice Departments. Blanche claimed that the fund is not limited to any political party or specific individuals, and in response to a question over how the process would work, said that the commissioners appointed by him would have ultimate authority on how to distribute the funds.
19: Commissioners will take in information. It's entirely voluntary. If an individual wants to apply and assert that they were a victim of weaponization, and the commission can do anything according to what was set up yesterday, from issuing an apology to the claimant to awarding compensation and the monetary compensation. So it depends on the claim, and there will be five commissioners who will review each claim. It won't be reviewed by me. It won't be reviewed by others in the administration. It'll be reviewed by the five commissioners.
0: The fund was announced as part of a settlement in a $10 billion lawsuit filed by President Donald Trump against the Internal Revenue Service over a leak of Trump's tax documents by a former contractor. U.S. District Judge Kathleen Williams, who was overseeing the lawsuit, had expressed skepticism about whether it was constitutionally permissible for a sitting president to sue a federal agency while also being in a position to influence that agency's response. She had scheduled a hearing to address that issue this week before the settlement was suddenly reached. In her dismissal of the case, Judge Williams pointedly questioned the DOJ for not sharing the settlement details before the agreement was reached, writing that defendants, quote, neither submitted any settlement documents nor filed any documents ensuring that settlement was appropriate where there was an outstanding question as to whether an actual case or controversy existed. Meanwhile, President Trump and his family will be shielded from future IRS audits and tax-related penalties under a new expansion of the settlement, which was, according to court documents, released today. The one-page addendum to yesterday's agreement, signed by Acting Attorney General Todd Blanche, states the IRS is, quote, forever barred and precluded from pursuing claims, examinations, or prosecutions involving Trump, affiliated individuals, trusts, and businesses for filings made before the settlement. This addition was not released as part of the publicly available settlement agreement yesterday. Instead, the details were quietly posted on the DOJ's website today. Critics, including Democratic lawmakers and ethics groups, call the arrangement unprecedented and question whether a president can block federal tax audits of himself and his businesses. Today marked another round of primary elections across the country, with states like Alabama, Kentucky, and Virginia all going to the polls to pick who will represent each party in November's general election. All this in the wake of the Supreme Court's gutting of the Voting Rights Act, which has allowed some red states to redraw their district lines. The result, more Republican-held seats and fewer minority representation. In Washington, the Senate Judiciary Subcommittee met to discuss the Supreme Court's decision and the current gerrymandering arms race that has engulfed the nation. For more, KPFA's Cade Young reports.
20: President Donald Trump ignited the gerrymandering war last summer when he called on Texas to redraw its district maps mid-cycle. Since then, various states on both sides of the aisle have made their own redistricting plans to counter the opposing party. Virginia, the most recent state to successfully pass a redistricting referendum, had its redistricting plans thrown out by the state supreme and U.S. Supreme Courts. Additionally, the U.S. Supreme Court striking down key interpretations of the Voting Rights Act has allowed conservative states to rapidly redistrict, cutting out majority-minority districts. In Alabama, a court-ordered map that created two majority-minority districts was thrown out, and the state returned to its previous map that features just one. During the Senate Judiciary Subcommittee hearing, Democrat Peter Welch of Vermont said the Supreme Court ruling will disenfranchise black voters in the South.
21: The Roberts Court has achieved the same outcome as Jim Crow laws in the South had done generations before. It's removed African-American representation on a massive scale. That is fact. That's not an assertion. That's a fact.
20: On the other side of the aisle, Republican Mike Lee of Utah clarified in a back-and-forth with attorney Edward Grime that the Constitution protects political gerrymandering, but not race-based gerrymandering.
22: There is nothing that I'm aware of. I'm not aware of any provision in the United States Constitution that takes political considerations off the table. There's nothing in there that says you cannot gerrymander according to this or that, including political considerations. What provision of the Constitution does that?
23: Well, there is none. Yeah.
22: There is none. But there are at least two that say you can't treat people differently on the basis of their race, other than in pretty rare circumstances where strict scrutiny is warranted.
20: Lee, like many Republicans on the Hill, supports the Supreme Court's decision and says that majority-minority districts violate the Constitution because of their race-based origin. Republican Ted Cruz of Texas turned that argument against Democrats.
24: The Democrats, for the entire history of their party, have been a party based on racial discrimination. They affirmatively embrace it. They support it.
20: Cruz and Lee did not address evidence that minority representation will drop under new maps drawn in southern states. Cruz defended the Republican Party's position by listing Republican representatives of color who have been elected in majority white districts. Meanwhile, New York Representative Yvette Clark, chair of the Congressional Black Caucus, says that 19 out of 62 black congressional members are at risk of losing their seats as a result of southern redistricting. Under the Supreme Court ruling, states can now redraw maps to crack majority-minority districts under the premise of partisan gerrymandering. And they, the Supreme Court and the state legislatures, are doing so in the name of race-neutral politics, as Louisiana Republican Senator Bill Kennedy made clear.
25: That, to me, is what the court's saying here in all these cases. We're not going to try to run your business, not in the college admissions, not in drawn districts, but you can't use race, period. End of discussion.
20: Rhode Island Democratic Senator Sheldon Whitehouse argued that the Supreme Court decision, along with past decisions, all have one central through line, advantaging Republican politics.
26: To me, the question is, do we have a Supreme Court that is willing to make a decision in the political arena that does not help the Republican side in the election? And to me, at this point, the record is perfect. And in a world in which you can prove bias and discrimination with pattern evidence, it seems to me the pattern evidence about this court is pretty damned obvious.
20: Primary elections across the South are in chaos as states redraw their maps and candidates try to navigate shifting district lines. Alabama, which votes Tuesday, May 19th, is expected to have special elections in August to account for its redrawn maps. Beyond the Tuesday election day, the political backdrop of gerrymandering and redistricting appears ready to rage on. For KPFA News, I'm Cade Young.
0: Kentucky Representative Thomas Massie lost his Republican primary today after President Donald Trump backed challenger Ed Gowrain in a high-profile effort to oust one of the GOP's most outspoken dissenters. Gowrain, a former Navy SEAL, campaigned on loyalty to Trump and accused Massie of abandoning the president and Republican priorities. Massie had drawn Trump's ire by criticizing the war in Iran, pushing for the release of Jeffrey Epstein-related files, and opposing Trump-backed tax legislation. The race became the most expensive House primary in U.S. history and underscored Trump's continued influence over Republican voters during his second term. Massie, who served in Congress since 2012, argued voters could support both him and Trump, highlighting his conservative voting record while defending his opposition to increased spending and foreign intervention. Also today, Republicans nominated Representative Andy Barr for the Senate, defeating former Attorney General Daniel Cameron in the race to succeed retiring Senator Mitch McConnell. We need to break in now for more Fun Drive. I'm here with KPFA News Director Lauren Schmidt. Lauren?
6: Yes, Scott, and good evening. We are in the final week of our membership drive. It is a make it or break moment, which is why we're breaking in multiple times, because we literally cannot afford to not meet this match. I want to thank Anonymous in Kensington and Anastasia in and Donovan and Anonymous, who have gotten us about halfway to that goal. We are trying to raise $1,100. We have about $500 thanks to four folks who went to kpfa.org. And to those who called 800-439-5732, that's 800. Hey, KPFA. You know, we can see the statistics. We are one of the highest listened to shows on KPFA, yet we tend to receive some of the smallest donation amounts. 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I think so much of our culture here in the United States, we really take our news for granted, and this is not the time to pass the buck. 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Two different books. One, Washington is Burning, Corruption and Lies in the Age of Trump. We have so many thank you gifts on our website, but you don't often hear us touting them during the news because the gift is grassroots journalism, folks. So we're asking you to join us and go to kpfa.org as we are halfway to meeting this match. Again, 800-439-5732. That's 800. Hey, KPFA. And for those who don't know, we're actually simulcast on our sister station in the Los Angeles area. So if you are in Los Angeles tuned into KPFK, you can call 818-985-5735 extension 2. And I think that also highlights solidarity. Our sister station in LA does not have a newsroom. And so we are networking with them to bring coverage for that community. Another thing we're dedicated to is we are deeply committed to helping to train the next generation of journalists. I want to plug Cade Young, who we just heard. He is one of our interns who's been with us for a couple months now. I'm so proud of Cade and all of our other wonderful interns we've been mentoring in this newsroom. And this summer, we'll also be welcoming Berkeley High School students and other young blossoming journalists into KPFA to learn reporting, production, ethics, and community-centered storytelling, because we believe ensuring truth survives also means ensuring the next generation of truth tellers have a place to learn, grow, and be heard. This is incredibly meaningful work, and we are proud to do it. But again, we need your support, folks. That's kpfa.org. We would love to thank you on the air or by calling 800-439-5732. 5732. I look forward to your new membership. We have that $1,000 match on the line, halfway there. No callers on the line, folks. So that number again is 800-439-5732. That's 800. Hey, KPFA, please leave a comment and let us know what you love, what you want to hear more of. Local news, international news, we want to hear that feedback and we want to continue to report the news. So Scott, we'll go back to you and update on us hopefully reaching this match.
0: All righty. Once again, that is 1-800-439-5732 or kpfa.org. We have zero callers on the line, but hopefully you can help us get to that $1,000 match. And now back to the news. Republicans in South Carolina moved today towards approving a congressional redistricting plan backed by President Trump that could help the GOP gain another U.S. House seat in November's midterm elections. The proposal would redraw the state's lone Democratic-held congressional district, represented by Jim Clyburn, to favor Republicans as the party seeks to protect its narrow House majority. Democrats repeatedly objected during debate, accusing Republicans of weakening black voting power and rushing the process ahead of the June primaries. Republicans rejected dozens of Democratic amendments after changing House rules to limit debate and amendments. Democratic Representative John Moore called the plan wrong, while Republican Representative Melissa Ormus accused Democrats of fear-mongering. The legislation would delay congressional primaries until August to allow time for new district boundaries. Similar redistricting efforts are underway in several southern states following the Supreme Court ruling that weakened protections for minority voting districts. The measure faces a more uncertain path in the state Senate, which quashed an effort last week to redraw the state's congressional maps. California has joined other Democratic-led states in filing a lawsuit against the Trump administration over a new rule limiting access to federal student loans for students pursuing advanced degrees in healthcare and other fields. Max Pringle reports.
1: In a complaint filed today in the U.S. District Court for the District of Maryland, officials from 23 states and the District of Columbia argued that the Department of Education's rule is both arbitrary and unlawful. California Attorney General Rob Bonta joined state attorneys general from New York, Michigan, Wisconsin, and Virginia, among other states, along with the governors of Pennsylvania and Kentucky, in suing the Trump administration. Attorney General Bonta said in a press release, quote, "Across the nation, health care systems are underwater with doctors, nurses, and other health professionals stretched to meet the needs of their communities," unquote. Bonta added, quote, "Now the Trump administration is threatening to make this crisis even worse by limiting students' access to the federal student loans that make it possible to pursue the professional degrees needed for critical specialized work," unquote. The lawsuit centers on a provision in President Trump's Big Beautiful Bill spending and tax package, which he signed into law last year. The law imposed new limits on federal student borrowing, creating a distinction between graduate and professional students. Graduate students are capped at $20,500 annually and $100,000 in total loans, while professional students, including those in medical and law schools, can borrow up to twice that much. Previously, students could take out loans covering the full cost of attendance, regardless of classification. Last month, the Trump Education Department issued a final rule to implement the new caps, saying in a statement that, quote, "physical assistant, physical therapy, occupational therapy, social work, graduate-level nursing programs, doctor of public health programs, and similar graduate programs do not fall within the incorporated professional degree framework." In their lawsuit, the Democratic-led states argue that the new rule conflicts with existing law governing the definition of a professional degree. The complaint also contends that the new loan caps could have drastic consequences for a healthcare system already under strain. The Department of Education has pushed back against those claims. Undersecretary of Education Nicholas Kent released a statement saying, quote, "For years, Democrats parroted illegal student loan forgiveness to end the debt crisis and buy votes. And now the same people are fighting against the Trump administration's legal efforts to drive down the cost of college," unquote. The U.S. has among the most expensive higher education systems in the world, with college costs rising 169% since 1980. That's according to a 2021 study from Georgetown University researchers. At the same time, student loan debt has also ballooned. As of 2023, 43 million borrowers owed $1.6 trillion in federal student loans. That exceeds the total credit card and auto loan debt. For KPFA News, I'm Max Pringle.
0: Minnesota Governor Tim Walz today signed the nation's first law banning prediction market sites, escalating a national fight over regulations of the rapidly growing betting industry. The law, which is set to take effect in August, makes it a crime to host or advertise prediction markets that allow wagers on future events, including sports, elections, and entertainment. The measure could force companies such as Kalshi and Polymarket to stop operating in Minnesota or face possible felony charges. In response to the bill's passage, the Trump administration sued to block the law before it takes effect, arguing prediction markets fall under federal oversight. It's the latest in a half a dozen lawsuits filed by the Commodity Futures Trading Commission against state efforts to rein in the betting sites. Democratic State Representative Emma Greenman, who sponsored the bill, said states should decide how gambling is regulated to protect their own consumers and children. Bettors on the sites are making billions of dollars in trades every week, even as those companies continue to be vexed by questions around insider trading and how the markets can create perverse incentives for people to manipulate real-world outcomes for profit. A proposed rule change by the Environmental Protection Agency could make it easier to build data centers, even in communities where residents oppose them. Catherine Carley reports.
2: Federal regulators aim to remove the requirement for permits under the Clean Air Act before construction begins on non-emitting components such as cement pads or other support structures. John Walk, a senior attorney with the Natural Resources Defense Council, says regulators and judges would be less likely to halt construction once millions of dollars have already been spent.
3: EPA specifically said it was undertaking this deregulatory action under the Clean Air Act to speed the accelerated construction and operation of data centers across the country.
2: EPA officials argue Clean Air Act permits have constrained economic development by slowing down construction projects the agency considers to have no impact on human health or the environment. A public comment period runs through the end of June. The rule change would apply to every major source of industrial pollution in the U.S., including hazardous waste incinerators, chemical manufacturing plants, and oil refineries. The Trump administration sought similar regulatory changes in its first term, but was met with significant public pushback. Walk says EPA's attempt to remove regulations once again is part of the administration's sweeping rollback of environmental protections nationwide.
3: They have the power of deregulation at EPA. And a mindset that technology companies and billionaires matter more than ordinary Americans.
2: A growing wave of municipalities are rejecting data center construction, largely due to their high energy and water consumption, as well as concerns over the release of toxic pollutants and climate-altering emissions. Walk says the EPA will aim to finalize new rules on their construction by the end of the year, although legal challenges are expected. For New Hampshire News Connection, I'm Catherine Carley.
0: The Environmental Protection Agency on Monday proposed repealing limits on four forever chemicals in drinking water and delaying compliance deadlines for two others, a move that drew sharp criticism from environmental groups as well as some advocates aligned with President Donald Trump's Make America Healthy Again movement. EPA Administrator Lee Zeldin said the agency is seeking to rescind and redo Biden-era limitations on four PFAS compounds, GENX, PFHXS, PFNA, and PFBS, arguing the 2024 standards were rushed by the Biden administration and could be vulnerable in court. The chemicals are widely used in products such as nonstick cookware and firefighting foam, and exposure to the chemicals has been linked to an increased risk of certain types of cancer, low birth weight, high cholesterol, and negative effects on the liver, thyroid, and immune system. If finalized, the proposal would roll back enforceable drinking water limits while the agency reconsiders the rules. The EPA said in a statement that it would evaluate those PFAS and issue new regulations, though it said, quote, it cannot predetermine the outcome of that process. The proposal would also allow water systems an extra 2 years to comply with limits on PFOS and PFOA, two of the most studied PFAS compounds. Zeldin said the strongest protections for those compounds would remain in place. Environmental advocates said the rollback weakens public health safeguards and could violate federal law requiring strong drinking water protections, as well as a provision of the rule which does not allow for the weakening of drinking water standards once they are in place. The proposal is open for public comment for 60 days before further revisions. You're listening to the Pacific Evening News. I'm Scott Baba with KPFA News Director Lauren Schmidt, and it is Fund Drive. We are about three quarters of the way to our $1,000 match with about 12-13 minutes left on the clock, and we need you to help us make it across the line. If we don't make that match, we have to offer back, which is something we don't want to do because we desperately need that money. Because what keeps KPFA going is not one big check from a billionaire, not a corporate sponsor, not a government grant. It's people like you who give $10 a month, $25 a month, $100 for a book, or just $5 because you can. Whatever you can give, whatever you want, we really appreciate it because it helps us keep the lights on, keeps the radio going. And if you feel like you can give a regular contribution, you could join what we call Guardians. Guardians are people who give regular monthly contributions, and it's incredibly important to us because it helps even out our donations. 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So Guardians are the reasons we can move forward consistently with our funding. It's the reason we can pay our workers a living wage. It's the reason we can invest in our studios, in our transmitters, in our team without ever asking anyone's permission about what we can cover. So if you've been a one-time donor, thank you, but consider making the leap to being a monthly contributor. At $10 a month, that's less than the couple of coffees, less than an Amazon Prime subscription. And it gives KPFA something priceless, which is stability. So become a KPFA Guardian today at kpfa.org or call 1-800-439-5732. Once again, that's 1-800-HEY-KPFA. So once again, we're about three quarters of the way to that $1,000 match, and I'm here with Lauren. Lauren?
6: Yes, we're about $300 away from meeting that match. So thank you to Anonymous from Lower Lake, Anonymous from San Francisco, who says KPFA is a lifeline of passion, sanity, music, minds, and news. Absolutely. Inge from Clovis says, we need KPFA, and Donovan says, great job. Donovan, thank you so much. I mean, even just the comments of support are a little bit fuel in our tank that keep us going. Scott, we've been covering the war, the U.S.-Israeli war in Iran, for over 80 days. You and I were here in this very booth on a Sunday when this war started, rushing to the studio because we are committed to keeping our listeners informed. Heck, I think it was even a holiday. Nonetheless, us journalists here at KPFA,
0: we had to write two separate newscasts in case Trump started the war or he didn't start the war.
6: That was a different day. That was when the threat of like nuclear war was possibly on the table. This, what goes on behind the scenes here is just truly extraordinary for the size of folks we have here. Scott is one of our reporters and regular fill-ins. We have Christina Onestad, Max Pringle, Christopher Martinez, myself. That is your KPFA news team, along with our dedicated volunteer interns, people-powered journalism folks. In fact, we have a story up next from our UC Berkeley local news fellow. It has been an honor to partner with the UC Berkeley School of Journalism and their fellowship program. We have Annetta Felix, who is dedicated to bringing us more local news. That is something we've heard in past drives. Folks, when you become a member, you are our number one stakeholder. We listen to you, and our members had asked for more local news. And so when Annetta Felix joined us, that's exactly what beat we put her on. And today, I believe she was at a protest of healthcare workers, critical stories that are undercovered in so much of the media. But that's what we do here at KPFA in Pacifica. We bring you the voice of the people and the people's movement, always covering, not on Republican or Democrat, we just cover power dynamics.

0: go to that story. Doctors, nurses, healthcare workers, and California lawmakers rallied at the state capitol today, urging Governor Gavin Newsom and legislative leaders to approve emergency funding for the state's public hospital systems. Hospital leaders from San Mateo Medical Center, Santa Clara Valley Healthcare, Zuckerberg San Francisco General Hospital, and Alameda Health System warned that federal healthcare cuts under the One Big Beautiful Bill Act could strip billions of dollars from California's safety net hospitals, forcing service reductions and leaving millions without care. Supporters are calling for a $500 million investment in the state budget to stabilize hospitals that serve Medi-Cal patients, uninsured residents, and vulnerable communities across California. KPFA's Annetta Felix reports.
1: Healthcare workers, hospital leaders, and lawmakers gathered outside the state capitol, sounding the alarm over what they describe as a preventable healthcare emergency. At the center of the fight is the One Big Beautiful Bill, the massive federal spending package signed by President Donald Trump. The bill is expected to cut roughly $1 trillion from America's healthcare system over the next decade, largely through reductions to Medicaid funding. Leaders from public hospital systems across the state said looming federal healthcare cuts under the One Big Beautiful Bill Act threaten trauma centers, burn units, psychiatric emergency rooms, and clinics that millions of Californians rely on every year. Healthcare leaders say those cuts could cause up to 2 million people to lose medical coverage. Katie Rodriguez, interim president and CEO of the California Association of Public Hospitals and Health Systems, says public hospitals will absorb much of the fallout.
2: In California, the consequences will fall disproportionately on our most vulnerable communities, relying on Medi-Cal and the public hospital system serving them. Medi-Cal covers half of California's children, one in five working Californians, and millions of seniors and people with disabilities. California's 17 public hospital systems are just 8% of the state's hospitals, but provide more than a third of all Medi-Cal and uninsured care. Next year, millions of Californians are expected to lose their Medi-Cal coverage. Altogether, we are facing $3 billion in losses from HR1. So in total, we're looking at $6 billion in cuts for public hospitals once HR1 is fully implemented. Public hospitals cannot sustain that.
1: Public hospitals make up just 8% of hospitals statewide. But according to the California Association of Public Hospitals and Health Systems, they provide more than a third of all Medi-Cal and uninsured care in California. Doctors from across California described what those losses could mean on the ground. Dr. C.J. Canapoli is the CEO of the San Mateo Medical Center.
3: If we cut these services, there's no hospital waiting to fill the gap. Other hospitals will not open a unit to treat burns or provide neonatal intensive care just because public financing dried up. Once those services are gone, they are gone, and all of us pay the price through more preventable illness, longer wait times for essential care, and higher costs.
1: Lawmakers are debating whether to include a $500 million emergency allocation for public hospitals in the final state budget. Assemblymember Patrick Ahrens, representing Silicon Valley, says that would mark a critical step towards stabilizing the state's public health systems.
4: We must protect access to health care. This is not something that we can easily undo. This will take a literal generation to pivot back towards access to care. This is not a light switch policy. If these cuts are made, they will have devastating impacts on real people's lives.
1: As the budget negotiations continue, speakers at the rally are urging Governor Gavin Newsom and lawmakers to approve the $500 million emergency investment in public hospitals, calling it a much-needed financial lifeline for California's 17 public hospital systems. The state budget deadline is June 15th. Reporting for KPFA Radio, I'm Annetta Felix.
0: Workers and labor organizers gathered outside a federal courthouse this week to push for a proposed ballot measure that would raise Alameda County's minimum wage to $30 an hour by 2037. The demonstration came as a jury deliberated inside a separate high-profile artificial intelligence case involving Elon Musk and Sam Altman. Saru is co-founder and president of One Fair Wage, which is part of the Living Wage for All coalition. She said everyday Americans are the ones who lose out in battles between tech billionaires.

0: between two billionaires or near trillionaires fighting over billions and trillions of dollars while people in this region and across the United States cannot afford to eat, cannot afford gas, cannot afford rent, and cannot afford to work one job instead of three jobs to make ends meet. Is that right?
1: No!
0: That's not right!
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1: Hey, welcome to our program. On the line with us, let's check in with Betty Dangerous. 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
2: Thank you, Tom.
1: So you have been writing. You've just been knocking this stuff out of the park over on your newsletter. Everybody needs to get to BettyDangerous.com and sign. It's free. But this piece, The Suns Also Rises, as in the offspring of this orange thing in the White House.
2: Yes, exactly.
1: Tell me about
2: it. I was trying to come up with a clever title to talk about how Trump's sons are behaving as the offspring of dictators often do, where they enrich themselves. And so, of course, citing Hemingway, a little nod to Hemingway there. But I think what's going on from my point of view is that, as we've talked about previously, Trump treats every day like a new episode in a reality show, and he does at least three awful things a day. And that's so we lose the plot, so we don't see that this giant kleptocracy is being built as he is demolishing every democratic institution and democratic norm. So since the election of 2024, Don Jr.'s wealth went from $50 million to $300 million, and Eric is now worth about $400 million. And how they are doing that is through war profiteering, crypto. And Tom, you probably recall that we found out that Trump came into the 2016 presidency when he was installed back in 2016. He came in broke. There was the myth of him being this fabulous billionaire, but those of us who are investigative reporters knew him to be, you know, bankrupt, knew him to not pay employees. You know, we knew him to kind of front pyramid schemes and Ponzi schemes. But now he's a real billionaire because he is building a giant kleptocracy. And what I wanted to do, because I never want to leave readers feeling like they can't do anything about this stuff, is I showed what happened to the children of dictators through history. None of it's nice. So I just a little hopeful note there. But if you, have any interest in how they are doing this, it is incredible. The amount of war profiteering, you know, they're getting military contracts. And of course, you know about the digital grift, the family fronting a Trump phone and then bilking people and not delivering. So none of this is new, but it is shocking at how high the levels that this is occurring on. It's like something we've never seen before.
1: Yeah, I call them Uday and Kuse.
2: there you go.
1: Because that, you know, I think the analogy is actually pretty perfect, because Uday and Kuse ran an awful lot of the businesses that the Iraqi government owned, that their father Saddam Hussein oversaw. And they were both, you know, just punks. I mean, you know.
2: Yeah.
1: So give us a couple of examples of how Uday and Kuse are making out.
2: Well, Uday and Kuse, as you know, lost their lives in a 4-hour military shootout. So, but you know, how they're doing it, I'll give you a few bullet points. And then if there's time, I'll tell you a couple of unhappy endings for the children of dictators. Mm-hmm. But the war profiteering they're doing is they have a robotics startup backed by Eric Trump's foundation that got a $24 million contract with the Marine Corps. So then you have drone investments. Both Don Jr. and Eric Trump invested in a drone startup, and they are competing for contracts under the Pentagon worth $1.1 billion in what's called a drone dominance initiative. They have mining interests. They've been meeting with officials and leaders from other countries to do deals. And lawmakers like Elizabeth Warren are calling it corruption in plain sight. In a congressional report titled Trump, Crypto, and a New Age of Corruption, they show that the crypto holdings alone that the family is now enriching themselves are worth up to $11.6 billion. So this is nothing small, but if we can get to the part of how these stories end, usually nothing nice. Mm-hmm. You had with the former president of Ukraine's son had to flee to Moscow again. you know, before he did their bilking and bilking the country for billions. You had Benito Mussolini's son-in-law, who was sort of a dictator by proxy, who dies through assassination. You have one after the other of African leaders whose sons then become the dictator proxies, who also meet an unhappy ending. And interestingly, a number of the autocrats currently, including, I think it was Milosevic's, he did 20 years in prison. One of Idi Amin's children also did time in prison. And of course, a number of them flee to Moscow. And that is the future that I see if law holds out. And what I always advise people to do is believe in and back international law. There are things happening in Europe that could actually have an impact on what's happening in America.
1: Amen. Very, very well said. We're talking with Heidi Kuda, also known as Betty Dangerous. Betty, B-E-T-T-E, BettyDangerous.com is her website. Another piece that you wrote that just blew my mind was Jailer in Chief. You'd been reading the Gulag Archipelago. I can never pronounce that word. You know.
2: Archipelago, and it took me a long time, too.
1: So tell us about the analogies or the metaphor, whatever the appropriate word is here, that you derived, that you drew from all this, from this reading.
2: Oh, that's so, you know, it's so funny. I write in such volume. I'm like, which one was Jailer in Chief? And now, of course, I remember. So I am working my way through Gulag Archipelago, which is the book written by Solzhenitsyn, another name that's hard to pronounce. First published in 1972 or 1973 in Paris. And I am reading that book, as painful as it is, because it's the book that actually brought down the Soviet Empire. Its publication made it very difficult for the intellectuals who wanted to believe in the promise of communism to look away from the reality. And the reality is that there were forced labor camps throughout Russia where even if you hadn't committed a crime, you could get thrown into what we know as the Gulag and then become basically a prisoner, forced to do labor. And it's an incredible, sprawling story. And he tells the story of hundreds of people. But as I was reading it, he gets to the part of the qualities that define those who are put in charge of these forced labor camps. And it was kind of like one of those gut punch moments, like a stop the presses moment, because here are the qualities that are required to be a jailer. And I thought to myself, gee, who does this sound like? This sounds like Donald Trump. So arrogance, stupidity, smugness, autocracy and auto-tyranny, a really great word, greed and money-grubbing, malice and cruelty, and they could possess no decency. If there was a flicker of decency, they got rid of you. So I looked at that and I thought, Trump is our jailer in chief. And wow, not only that, he's building the camps to prove it.
1: Did you see where Hegseth, Whiskey Pete, is off to Kentucky to campaign against Thomas Massie? And now the Republicans are talking about, hey, he could be the guy who replaces Trump in 2028.
2: Well, you know, because these are media creatures and because Trump, you know, dazzled people on NBC. I mean, when did we have a president who was under contract with NBC? Oh, yeah, back in 2016. So it's not surprising, but I do hope, you know, everywhere I go, I feel like I walk into a web of disinformation. People are being micro-targeted with all kinds of disinformation. But I do hope that people will take a look at Hegseth and see beyond what he is. I see him as a weekend anchor who has to keep the cameras on him at all times by pretending to be somebody in Top Gun or whatever awful things that they can do. I do hope people see beyond it because we don't need these media creatures. They are put there to destroy every institution in America. And I want to believe that America is better than that. I have to hope and pray that it's better than that.
1: Yeah, and then there was a piece you published over on BylineSupplement.com titled Hot Type, Justice Keeps Happening, Russian Aggression Tribunal Gains Momentum. Give us a quick summary of that, Heidi. We've got about 2 minutes here before we hit a hard break.
2: Okay, if I don't look at my notes and remind myself of which piece I'm doing, okay, that piece is very important.
1: 24 countries have officially joined the expanded partial agreement.
2: I got this one. Yeah. Guess what? 36 countries now have signed on to this, as well as the EU. And what this is they're filling a gap. The ICC, the International Criminal Court, which is prosecuting Duterte right now, the former president of the Philippines, for crimes that were just like Trump was doing in the Caribbean. There's an inability for them to actually, it's a nuance and it doesn't even matter. So 36 countries have now signed on to form their own special tribunal to basically prosecute Putin and other leaders from Russia for the war crimes that they are committing in Ukraine. So it's a really big deal. It's one of those things that always gets obscured by the headlines, but it's very important to know that international law still has a heartbeat. And I'm very excited because in the time I did that report, like a week ago, another 11 countries and the EU signed on to pursue this.
1: Do you think that they'll ever redirect their attention to Donald Trump or the people around
2: him? Well, that is my hope. That is my hope, because if you look at what they're prosecuting Duterte for, remember that Donald Trump called him up and said, hey, great job that you're doing on your drug wars. Mm-hmm. What he was basically saying is great job executing 70,000 people extrajudiciously. And basically now 500 victims from the Philippines are going to be at The Hague, telling their stories. And their stories will mirror what Donald Trump is doing in America. So absolutely. Yeah. I never take my eye off international law or solutions. I think it's very important that we see where things are working.
1: Yeah. And not just Trump, but Hegseth and Bondi all of these enablers, all of these people around him who just said, yes, I'll sell my soul for some power and access to wealth. It's just amazing. Heidi Sigmund Kuda, Betty Dangerous, B-E-T-T-E, dangerous.com is the website. If you haven't gone over there and signed up yet, do so. It's free. It's amazing. Heidi, thanks so much for dropping by. It's always great talking.
2: Thanks, Tom.
1: I always learn something. That's right after this. Alan in Minneapolis. Hey, Alan, thanks for listening to KTNF. What's up?
3: Didn't the current ruling on the congressional districts by the Supreme Court invalidate the racially motivated in Tennessee that goes from Memphis to almost Nashville?
1: I'm not sure I understand your logic.
3: Well, it's racially motivated. They were trying to break up the blacks in Memphis.
1: Right.
3: And created this gerrymandered thing to reduce the black voter count.
1: Right.
3: They didn't say which way it was.
1: Well, the argument that Republicans have always made when they do what you could interpret as racial gerrymanders is that they're not really racial gerrymanders, they're political gerrymanders, and politics is acceptable. And the fact that roughly 80% of black people vote Democratic means that you're viewing them as Democratic voters rather than as black people. That's the excuse that the Republicans are using. But I get your point. No. I mean, you know, where Democrats have explicitly said, you know, we want black people to have some representation in this state. You know, a third of Alabama is black people, and there's, you know, a third of the representatives are definitely not black. Democrats say it that way. The court says, oh, you can't do that. But when Republicans say we want to make sure that there's no black representation, but we're not going to call it black representation, we're going to call it Democratic representation, capital D, then the court says that's okay. Is that what you're calling to point out, is the hypocrisy of that, Alan?
3: So that, and then I got one other thing. In 1974, after Nixon resigned,
1: yeah,
3: the U.S. Congress passed and a bill was signed by President Ford that says specifically the president cannot impound funds.
1: You're right.
3: The president can't reallocate.
1: And Trump is doing that.
3: Yeah. Congress has.
1: Yeah, and Trump did that in his last term, and he's doing it in this term, and nobody's holding him accountable.
3: Yeah. So there's a lot of, and actually there's also a reference in 85 to this, because Reagan wanted to do it, and he asked an associate lawyer to give him his opinion.
1: Yep. Reagan was stopped from doing it.
3: Justice, yeah, and that associate lawyer is now the Chief Justice of the Supreme Court.
1: Yeah. No, John Roberts worked in Reagan's Justice Department. You're absolutely right, and he was in favor of that. It's wild stuff, and I'm just disappointed that Democrats like Schumer and Jeffries have not been making a bigger stink about these kinds of things. It's just it's very unfortunate. That's why we need, you know, young, progressive people getting into politics. Alan, thank you for the call. Juan in Los Angeles. Hey, Juan, what's on your mind today? Thanks for listening to KPFK, by the way.
4: My question is, as a young American to you, someone who's been around for a minute, is why should I care? I see our representatives that instead of standing up to Trump in Congress, basically, as a young American, why should I try to fight to preserve our democracy, and why shouldn't I go and get a job at Palantir and try to make money and try to get in on this oligarchy thing?
1: Yeah. Well, those are all legitimate choices, Juan. You could go out and try and make as much money as you want, or you can also make a living doing good work. But I would argue that trying to preserve the system as it is a fool's errand, is a waste of time. I'm not trying to preserve the system.
4: No, it is a waste.
1: This system is corrupt. It's been corrupted by 45 years of Reaganomics and a whole bunch of billionaires, starting back with the Koch family in the day and now with, Leonard Leo and all these other guys. I would say find your local, your Los Angeles versions of, Alexandria Ocasio-Cortez and Bernie Sanders that are going to, do well for you and support them and work with them and work for them if you can, make things happen.
4: I don't want to take too much of your time, but it's just, like, that's just not realistic, man. Like, life is so expensive out here that getting to do political activism is a privilege. Like, that's something white girls in Beverly Hills do. Like, real working people don't have time to be doing that.
1: Okay. If you have, you don't have time to, I just don't believe that, Juan.
4: I mean,
1: I've worked my ass off most of my life, and I've still always had time to participate in politics. I'm probably not the best example, but.
4: Tom, I'm 24 in L.A. I just left college. I'm living paycheck to paycheck. I can't just go out and go to city council meetings because I'm always at my work. Everyone I know is this way. I mean, it's a little bit insulting to hear how, like, this burden falls on us when I feel like the burden is on old people in Congress who just need to get out of office and move over for the next
1: generation.
4: Well,
1: I don't see it as a burden. I see it as an opportunity, and I would think that if, that even something as small as expressing your concerns, not your cynicism, but your concerns on social media and talking to friends and talking to neighbors. I mean, these things are not inconsequential, Juan.
4: Oh, okay, man. I mean, all right, man. Thank you.
1: Yeah. I mean, if you just want to roll over and give up, if you just want to say, Reagan and the billionaires, they've won. Screw it. That's your privilege. You live in the United States. You can do that. But it seems like a waste of a life.
4: I'm not saying they won. I'm not saying anything. But I'm just saying, like, if I'm just being realistic, looking at things from a what's realistic point of view, game over.
1: Yeah, I don't think so. I just respectfully disagree. But we're out of time here. Juan, thank you for the call. That's unfortunate. Devon in Pittsburgh, Pennsylvania. Hey, Devon, what's on your mind?
5: Well, I tell you, what's on my mind today is Juan, and I'm concerned that there are a lot of Juans out there who aren't making the time because they don't see the value in doing it. So here's my suggestion to the Democratic Party, DNC, listen up. There are two women in the House who proposed a $25 minimum wage, and there are other very successful people like Mamdani, like Bernie, like AOC, who think that $25 minimum wage is a really good idea. So now we need Hakeem Jeffries to get behind it. Now we need every single Democrat to get behind a $25 minimum wage. Yeah. Because people, the 30 million registered voters who didn't show up because they weren't given a good reason to.
1: Mm-hmm.
5: I mean, come on. Let's be real, man. So let's get to the nub of the matter here, which is we ain't got enough money to live.
1: Mm-hmm.
5: And a $25 minimum wage proposed by two House members over the last month is a partial answer to winning back the people who originally supported the Democratic Party, like myself.
1: Yeah, I think you're absolutely right. I would like to see a Democratic version of Project 2025 that, because free college, free health care, universal health care.
5: Yeah.
1: and raise the minimum wage. $25 probably going to be too big a gulp, you know, going from $7 to $25 in Mississippi. But
5: come on now, Tom, that's stinking thinking.
1: Well, I know, I get it, but you know, I would say at the very least a national minimum wage of $15 or maybe $20. But in any case, you know, even better than raising the minimum wage or along with it would be making card check, you know, the PRO Act, making it very, very easy for people to form unions within their workplace. This is the kind of stuff that gives Jeff Bezos nightmares.
5: The fastest way to raise people out of poverty, the fastest way to get people on their feet cheering for Democrats is to get behind, you know, lock, stock, and barrel, a $25 minimum wage. Yeah. And don't just make it some campaign thing. Make it a we're going to do this thing. Because, Tom, we've spent enough decades transferring wealth up the chain. It's about time that the people doing the work started making the money they deserve.
1: You're absolutely right, Dawn. I wrote a book back just before the Obama presidency titled Rebooting the American Dream. And Bernie read it on the floor of the Senate when during his filibuster. He read a couple of chapters out of it. And Bernie gave a copy of it to all 99 other senators with a cover letter saying, read this book. And it was 11 or 12 specific policy prescriptions. I need to revisit that book, you know, because nobody else seems to be doing it. So, Devon, I got to run.
5: And here's the thing. Yeah, let's keep it short, sweet, powerful. $25, you deserve it. You deserve $25 an hour, and you deserve $25 an hour.
1: You got it. Thank you. Chris in Meridian, Connecticut. Hey, Chris, what's on your mind today?
6: Hi, Tom. Good to talk with you. I have a short comment about partisan gerrymandering.
1: Go for it.
6: And I know it sounds simplistic, but I believe that partisan gerrymandering undermines the Equal Protection Clause of the 14th Amendment.
1: Well, that's interesting. The law that people are having equality under being the laws that protect our right to vote? Is that what you're talking about? Or our right to representation?
6: Right to vote, but our right to vote also implies our right to influence our local governments through our votes,
1: right,
6: and to influence our abode, to influence our home and the conditions that we live in,
1: right,
6: through that vote.
1: Right.
6: So in that sense, if we denied representation to parts of the population through partisan gerrymandering, no matter which way it went, it's going to deny those people that have just as much at stake as the rest of us, so
1: right,
6: to speak,
1: right,
6: and are losing it by someone else's doing. It just doesn't seem like that's equal protection under the law to me.
1: Yeah, I agree. You know, what's so astonishing to me, Chris, is that in 2022 we had the For the People Act, which would have gotten big money out of politics. It would have reversed large chunks of Citizens United. And we had the John Lewis Voter Enhancement Act, or whatever it was called, which would have basically outlawed gerrymandering. And the big issues, the big weapons, the big tools that Republicans used to manipulate our system would have been taken away from them. And we were two votes away from it. And those two votes were Democrats, Kirsten Sinema and Joe Manchin. That those two Democrats stabbed us in the back the same way that John Fetterman is now preparing to do next year. And I'm telling you, if we get 50-50 in the Senate, or if even 51 votes in the Senate, Fetterman's going to be the guy who goes with the Republicans. And he's going to get rich doing it, just like Manchin and Sinema did.
6: Yeah. The wolf in sheep's clothing, so to speak.
1: Yeah. It's a crime against democracy worldwide and against every American citizen. I'm just astonished that there's not, frankly, more outrage. Although, you know, as pissed off as I am at Manchin and Sinema for being, you know, on the take, cynical sellouts, you could say the same is true of every single Republican in the Senate who voted to block that legislation. I mean, two Republican senators could have joined with the Democrats and said, we're going to suspend the filibuster and we're going to pass this legislation. We're going to clean up money in politics and we're going to clean up gerrymandering and we're going to go to a system that actually reflects what the American people want. But no, they didn't want that because the billionaires didn't want that who pay their bills. Chris, I got to run, but thank you for the call. Excellent point. Thank you. Mark in Malone, New York, or is it Maloney?
7: Can you hear me okay?
1: Sorta, yeah. Sounds like you're driving.
7: Yeah, I'm driving in a bunch of rain.
1: No, it's okay. I can understand what you're saying. What's on your mind?
7: I feel like the only way we're going to be able to take this country back is for every one of us, independents and Democrats, registered Republicans, so we can take control of their media, their social, their all the stuff they have going on.
1: You know, if just the people who had not shown up in 2024 but did vote for Joe Biden in 2020, it's about 3 or 4 million people who didn't bother to show up because they, you know, Kamala wasn't pure enough for them or something. I don't know. If they had shown up, we wouldn't be in this mess.
7: Right. The Republicans have huge apparatus. They got more than just TV and radio going on.
1: I think you're absolutely right, Mark. Mark, thank you very much. John in Astoria, Oregon. Hey, John. You live in one of America's most beautiful cities.
8: Hey, Tom. I think we might be fellow Michiganians. I grew up in Michigan and live in Oregon. That might be a thing. I'm not sure.
1: Yeah, I grew up in Michigan too.
8: So anyway, longtime Democrat. You know, I do the $15, $25. I'm on the list for the DCCC, the Senate Campaign Committee, the DNC. But I'm just have not given them a nickel because I want to go, hey, who's taking money from the pharmaceutical lobby, the crypto corporations, the AIPAC, et cetera. I guess I wanted your advice. I think there's a sunshine thing that they support candidates that are all about the environment. Where do you plunk down like your $15, $20? Like,
1: right.
8: What would you say?
1: Yeah, there's a handful of candidates that I send money to. And I don't send money to the DNC, the DCCC, or the DCCS, or whatever, you know, the Senate version, DSCC.
8: Yeah.
1: And the reason I don't is because they have none of those institutions, the DNC, the Congressional Committee, and the Senatorial Committee, none of them have publicly endorsed progressive positions. In fact, they all go out of their way to refuse to endorse, by and large, progressive positions. So I look for individual politicians who are endorsing progressive positions. And, you know, there's a state representative here in Oregon that I support. There's we had somebody running for office who called into this show a couple weeks ago. I sent her some money. Just got a postcard, a thank you postcard today. I look for individual candidates. I want to find the next Bernie Sanders. I want to find the next AOC. And by the way, let me just add, John, these people's positions that everybody should have the right to a union, that health care should be free or very inexpensive, no family should, we shouldn't have 500,000 bankruptcies in the United States, people losing their homes, becoming homeless as a result of somebody getting sick in their family. That's obscene.
8: Right.
1: We shouldn't have $2.5 trillion in student debt or $1.5 trillion in student debt. That's obscene. These are not radical left positions. They're not even, frankly, left positions. These are positions that in the rest of the small D Democratic world, and, you know, from Costa Rica to Holland, would be considered middle of the road positions. And so I'm supporting those politicians individually.
8: So Tom, if I were busy with our lives and work and whatever, if is there a, I don't know, progressive campaign something or a
1: there should be
8: if you have that $15, $20 to,
1: right, yeah, there should be.
8: Like,
1: I don't
8: like
1: there's a few organizations, you know, the Bold Progressives and a few others that have their own overhead. I prefer to just go right to the candidates, just keep my eyes open.
8: Go right. Okay. Do my research.
1: Yeah, you're going to have to, John. Unfortunately, people who are already elected, people who are running for re-election, they, you know, check and see if they're members of the Congressional Progressive Caucus. There's about 100 members of the caucus. Bernie and Ron Rahalva started that back in the day. Go ahead.
8: Hey, Tom, I'm at work. I got to sign off, but I work at a golf course.
1: Uh-huh.
8: And I want to tell you on a positive note, my wife volunteers. We have a free for all in our town, kind of goodwill, but it's free.
1: Mm-hmm.
8: And so people, your listeners, you know, like do something positive or volunteer for something. And I just want to leave it. And then I'm at this golf course and I'm trying to start up Monterey Cypress Nursery, like to get trees that grow 90 feet tall, you know, I'm starting that. So there's stuff out there. besides politics. So
1: sweet. Sweet. Well said, John. Thank you so much for that.
8: Okay. You have a good day.
1: Thank you for being a great member of our society, and thank you. My op-ed today over at HartmanReport.com is titled, very straightforward fashion, as sort of a variation on yesterday's What Happens? What happens when a president stops obeying the Constitution? You know, back when I was a kid, my dad told me that, you know, when he volunteered for the Army in 1954 to go fight, turned out the war ended while he was in boot camp. So, you know, he ended up being part of the occupation forces in Japan. But, you know, he was ready to go. And that his Army buddies who did fight in Europe and in Asia, that the thing that made the difference between us and those countries we were fighting, Germany, Japan, Spain, Italy, was that in America, a cop can't kick in your door without a warrant, without a good reason. A president can't help himself to the treasury or take a king's gifts. And soldiers don't kill people without Congress saying, okay. I mean, even the cop shows we watched on TV back in the day had police regularly being turned away from people's doors for lack of a warrant. Remember that? I mean, this used to be a thing, right? In the 50s, 60s, 70s, 80s, even the 90s. My dad believed, you know, with the uncomplicated faith of a man who'd watched what happened when those rules disappear in Germany, for example, that America was, you know, a great country, that we could become a good thing. You know, I've been thinking about my Eisenhower Republican father here a lot lately, because the thing he assumed would never happen in this country is actually happening right now, right in front of us. I mean, yesterday, the Justice Department announced the creation of a $1.776 billion slush fund, basically, to give to Donald Trump if he wants, and he's already said he wanted $10 billion, and to prepay his right-wing violent army, as far as anybody can tell. Representative Jamie Raskin, who is also a constitutional scholar, said this is a political grievance fund, and it's going to go to pay off the January 6th people. Well, here's what the 14th Amendment says about that. Quote, neither the United States nor any state shall assume or pay any debt or obligation incurred in aid of insurrection or rebellion against the United States. Now, of course, they were speaking of the Civil War at the time, but how is January 6th different? I mean, you know, it was an attempted insurrection. In fact, a number of the people were convicted by juries of their peers of that crime, of sedition. I mean, this isn't some obscure gray area of the Constitution. And it would be one thing if this was an isolated crime, but it's not. Trump is committing these crimes on a regular basis. Article 1 of the Constitution says only Congress can make war. Trump starts bombing Iran without even telling Congress, much less asking for their permission. We passed the 1973 War Powers Act, which says that the United States, the president, can respond with military force if our country is attacked, but our country was never attacked. So, A, he's in violation of that. But then it says, even if we are attacked and the president responds with violence, he has to, within 60 days, go to Congress and ask for permission to continue. Well, it's more than 60 days. We have a law against murder. Trump has been killing people in the Caribbean in small boats. We've signed international treaties against this. Trump's in violation of those treaties. The double tap strike, a clear violation of American law, the Uniform Code of Military Justice, and international treaties. And when the Senate tried to rein him in, he said that the War Powers Act is unconstitutional. He posted that over on that sewer, his Nazi-infested social media site. This is extrajudicial killing. The Constitution forbids in two different places, Article 1 and Article 2, the acceptance of gifts from foreign governments. But, you know, Trump is taking a $400 million plane from Qatar. Jared took $2 billion. Trump's sons took billions of dollars. I mean, when Jamie Raskin pointed this out, Carolyn Leavitt, the White House press secretary, literally laughed. The Fourth Amendment says that you can't kick in someone's door or arrest someone without a warrant issued by a judge. The right of the people to be secure in their persons, houses, papers, and effects against unreasonable searches and seizures shall not be violated, and no warrants shall issue but upon probable cause. I mean, nonetheless, ICE is kicking indoors and smashing people's car windows and dragging people off. This is the general warrant, these ICE so-called warrants, that the Fourth Amendment was written to stop. The Impoundment Control Act of 74 says the president has to spend money that Congress appropriates. Trump is defying that. The Epstein Files Transparency Act says that he has to release all the files. He's defying that. You got, you know, the Logan Act being violated by Jared Kushner. You got the Hatch Act being trampled by Hegseth's campaigning in Kentucky. There's the Take Care Clause of Article 2 of the Constitution that says that the president has to make sure the laws are followed. ICE agents are accused of murdering Renee Good and Alex Preddy, but Trump is hiding the evidence so that the local prosecutors can't investigate, much less prosecute. I mean, you add all this stuff up, and this is not like Nixon, where he was just, you know, randomly, occasionally committing some crime to try to cover up some, you know, little crime. This is how authoritarians move. This is how authoritarian movements break democracies. Germany and Japan were here before, Spain too. And we didn't like, you know, having to go to war and lose 700,000 Americans to fight that back. The deepest damage, though, is to what my father believed in, which is the global understanding that America is the country where the law applies even to the most powerful. Every dictator on earth is taking notes right now. And the next time we try to talk to them about, you know, the rule of law, they're going to laugh at our faces. So what do we do? Democrats need to be holding hearings right now. They need to be holding shadow hearings like the one they did last week about the Epstein files. They need to be doing these hearings, looking into the crimes that are being committed by Donald Trump and his sons and the people in his administration. We can't afford, you know, if a Democrat is elected president in 28, which is going to be a huge lift, by the way, but if a Democrat is elected, we can't afford another 2 years like Merrick Garland pissed away back in, you know, in 2021 and 22. We've got to hit the ground running. We've got to get ready. The Democrats need to be identifying these crimes, calling them out, calling for prosecution, building prosecutorial cases. You know, John Mitchell, Richard Nixon's attorney general, went to prison. Todd Blanche and Pam Bondi need to, too.
0: This is the Tom Hartman Program.
1: And it starts with Democrats holding hearings. Call your legislators and tell them, start holding hearings on these crimes. They can do it. They don't need to be official. They can do it. TJ in Grand Forks, North Dakota. Hey, TJ, what's on your mind today? Thanks for watching us on YouTube. What's up?
9: Well, oligarchy, we're in one. Have been for some time, and I guess I'm just disgusted with money, money, money, money.
1: Yeah. This was the major transformation of the Reagan Revolution. That was the beginning of converting America into an oligarchy, and this is the corrupt, disgusting, putrid end of it.
9: Yeah, it's terrible. I mean, I'm just appalled that one guy in the election was able to spend $250 million to get somebody elected.
1: Yeah, Elon Musk.
9: Outrageous. Yeah, Elon Musk, $250 million, and supposedly he gave some people $1 million in the voting polls.
1: Yeah, he was giving out $1 million prizes to people who voted for Trump, you know, or who voted, you know, the for Trump was implicit. According to Christopher Armitage, Musk broke several federal laws when he did that and was simply never held to account for any of them.
9: Yeah, it's terrible. And, you know, our national debt is now like $39 trillion. Mm-hmm. And we're paying interest of $1 trillion a year.
1: Yep.
9: You know, most of that interest is going to the wealthy.
1: Yeah. Yeah, they're the ones who are holders of American sovereign debt, yeah.
9: What is the solution, Tom? What can we do?
1: We need essentially a revolt against oligarchy, which is what we had in the early 1930s under President Franklin D. Roosevelt. It's not going to happen with Republicans because Republicans have always, at least since the late 19th century, Republicans have always embraced oligarchy rather than, you know, tried to prevent it. But if we can get a good Democrat in the White House, I realize that's 2.5 years from now. And if we can get, you know, a Democratic House and Senate, then we go back to taxing the morbidly rich and rebuilding the social safety net and platforms that support the middle class, reestablish union rights across the United States, raise the minimum wage, increase the corporate income tax so that corporations have an incentive to build their companies and innovate and develop new products rather than simply buy their stock back, outlaw stock buybacks. I mean, there's just a whole bunch of, quote, innovations that Reagan, and some of them happened during Clinton as well, you know, that have basically handed America over to these morbidly rich oligarchs. And we need to take our country back. I think this is what a lot of Trump voters thought they were getting, by the way, because Trump campaigned as a populist. When I lived in D.C., we lived in a boat in a marina, and there were a bunch of guys who were military guys down there, mostly Navy. And without exception, in the primary back in 2015, which is when I was living in D.C., all of them were going to vote for either Bernie or Trump because they wanted change. Nobody wanted to vote for the institutional candidate. And that's why Hillary Clinton, you know, the Democratic Party putting their thumb on the scale for Hillary was a disaster for America that is still echoing through our history. TJ, I got to run, but thank you for the call. That's the solution, is we need honest, progressive, populist politicians in power. People like AOC. People like Graham Platten, people like Bernie Sanders. We'll be right back. Picking up your calls here, Paul in Woodinville, Washington. Hey, Paul, what's up?
10: Hey, Tom. You've said many times that Congress can regulate the jurisdiction of the Supreme Court, correct?
1: Yeah, I wouldn't say the jurisdiction, but they can regulate the court. And the way that they regulate the court might have some impact on their jurisdiction. Yeah.
10: It says right in the last sentence of first paragraph of Article 3, Section 2, that in all other cases, the court shall have appellate jurisdiction with such exceptions and under such regulations as the Congress shall.
1: Exactly.
10: So it is in the same sentence as jurisdiction. Essentially, it says that the Congress can tell the court there are some things that you can't rule on, right?
1: Yeah, and there have been well over 100 pieces of legislation that have actually passed. There were over 100 that were introduced just during Reagan's first 4 years that included court-stripping provisions where Congress said, you may not rule on this.
10: Okay, so there are 7 amendments in the Constitution that their last section says, Congress shall have the power to enforce this article with appropriate legislation.
1: Correct.
10: Those 7 amendments are 13, 14, 15, 19, 23, 24, and 26. All of those have to do essentially with voting. So to me, those words would be redundant, and indeed it would be obtuse to suggest that it does just mean that Congress can pass laws. We already know that. I say that those words mean that those articles are not subject to judicial review when Congress passes a law. Because Congress has acted as a body. And in order to, an executive has to sign it into law, which is what happened with the Voting Rights Act, to enforce the 15th Amendment.
1: Right.
10: So what has happened is we could say, well, Congress could write a new Voting Rights Act and just fix whatever is wrong, except that the Supreme Court has essentially said that racism is over. So the Supreme Court has ipso facto repealed the 15th Amendment.
1: All right. And they did it based on a lie, by the way. This idea that Alito included in his decision in Calais that black people are now voting in equal proportion to white people in the United States. He gave 5 examples, and 4 of those 5 examples were lies.
10: Well, okay, but it's not their purview to make a subjective to say what racism is over. By the way, this is the same thing that happened in 1923 in Adkins v. Children's Hospital of D.C. when arch-conservative George Sutherland ruled that Congress had passed a minimum wage in D.C. for women and children.
1: Right.
10: And George Sutherland
1: ruled it out illegal.
11: unconstitutional.
10: Yeah, women have the vote. They are on equal footing with men. This is in 1923. What a laugh. That is the most duplicitous laugh I think anybody's ever heard, that women had were on equal footing with men, so therefore it was an unconstitutional. But this is the same thing.
11: It's the same
10: thing.
11: Logic. No, yeah, you're absolutely right. It is. Yeah.
10: That's not the purview of the court. So they've repealed the 15th Amendment, saying that racism doesn't exist. So really, Congress is being right. But what protections now exist to uphold the 15th Amendment? None.
11: That's a good point. So what do we do with that, Paul?
10: It's impeachable. Everybody, every justice that voted for that is they're just taking way too much power. That's impeachable. Everyone. The other thing is, certainly John Roberts is a problem. And I would suggest, let me ask you this one more. This is something people don't like to think about, but I don't see a reason why a new president simply couldn't reappoint a new chief justice. And I'll tell you the reasoning here. If anybody thinks, and Ro Khanna, number one, thinks that federal legislation, statutory legislation, could put term limits on Supreme Court justices and just send them back down to the federal bench, I don't know, would suggest that Supreme Court justice, their office is federal judge. I was persuaded by a friend that no, their office is Supreme, but the Chief Justice's office is still Supreme Court Justice. It could be renamed if the Senate were to agree and just say, I'm renaming, I want Andrew Brown Jackson to be this Chief Justice. Mm-hmm. And yes, John Roberts can still stay on the court, but he can't still be, it'd be like chairing a department in a university. Right. You know, you take turns.
11: No, I get it. I get it. And when George Bush put Roberts on the court, he made him Chief Justice at the same moment, if my recollection is correct.
10: He did two things. Remember, Roberts was named to the court to replace Sandra Day O'Connor. But then William Rehnquist died, and he made him Chief Justice and then chose Alito to replace O'Connor.
11: Right.
10: Yeah. So, you know, what's kind of funny is that when Thurgood Marshall died, we have to replace a black with a black.
11: Right, and we got Clarence Thomas.
10: But you got nothing of the kind. The only thing that Thurgood Marshall and Clarence Thomas have in common is the color of their skin. Yeah. That's the laugh about it.
11: Yeah.
10: But when Sandra Day O'Connor retired, there was no urgency to appoint another woman. They appointed John Roberts and then the man who would repeal the women's right to choose.
11: Yeah, you're right. Paul, thank you. I always learn something from you. I appreciate the call. That was fascinating. Jim in Las Vegas, New Mexico. Hey, Jim, what's up?
12: Hey, Tom.
11: Oh, Jim Turr.
12: Yeah.
11: Oh, yeah. Yeah, Jim, for people who don't know what we're talking about, Jim Turr, T-E-R-R, is a musician that we used to play your music on this show all the time, and a great poet. And he wrote a book about his experience with Est and Werner Erhard. In fact, the book is called Werner and Me. And it's available over on Amazon now, Jim?
12: Yes, it's on Amazon as well as the ebook.
11: That's great.
12: First time I've ever had any of that on Amazon.
11: Yeah, that's great. You want to tell us a little bit about it?
12: Well, it's really a memoir. It's called Werner and Me, and some people have complained that it's more about me than about Werner. I'd say it's about 50-50.
11: I read it. I loved memoir. It. I learned a lot about both.
12: Oh, I appreciate that. Well, I enjoyed writing it. It was a very kind of crucial period of my life. I was about 25 when I did that, just getting out into the world in a lot of ways. And so I just tell some stories, some very personal, and hopefully enough information about Est to give people a feeling of that adventure at that time.
11: Mm.
12: And there were a lot. I understand you did it also.
11: I did. I took Est back in the late 70s, early 80s. I think it was probably 79 or 80. Must have been 79.
12: Yeah. Just a very interesting period of my life, and people have enjoyed the kind of, I think people who have appreciated the book have enjoyed the kind of idiosyncratic little journey I took, being an idiosyncratic person. And I have a website where I have more information on it, an interview I did about it at WernerAndMe.com.
11: Cool.
12: And, yeah.
11: It's W-E-R-N-E-R, isn't it?
12: Right.
11: Yeah. And
12: WernerAndMe.com.
11: Okay.
12: Right.
11: Great.
12: Right.
11: Okay.
12: And it's exciting to have a book on Amazon, the evil Amazon. I've never had that before.
11: Well, hey, it gets it out there. I mean, my books are all on Amazon, too. You just you have no choice. But that doesn't keep us from telling the truth about what's going on. Jim, I wish you the very best with it. Like I said, I read the book Werner and Me by Jim Turr, T-E-R-R. Like I said, you can find it on Amazon, and it's a fascinating glimpse into this movement, the EST movement, Werner Erhard, and Jim's life, your life, Jim. And so thank you for calling, and thanks for sharing the book with me.
12: Well, thank you again for your kind words on it.
11: Yeah, keep up the great work, Jim. Good talking to you.
12: Yeah, you too, Tom.
11: Thank you. George in Cripple Creek, Virginia. Hey, George.
13: Yeah, it's Vestia today. According to the Russian chief of the Strategic Rocket Forces, Kurakayev, Russia just conducted a launch of this newest hypersonic ICBM, the Sarmat, known in the West as the Satan II. And this missile supposedly has a range of 21,750 miles.
11: Whoa.
13: And is equipped with a thermonuclear avant-garde hypersonic glide system that can carry up to 16 warheads. And it supposedly surpasses any existing missile systems in, you know, terms of throw weight, range, and launch readiness. And it contains countermeasures that enable it to successfully evade any existing and future ABM systems. And it's supposed to go into service by the end of 2026. But according to Western intelligence sources, no such launch took place because the U.S. had two RC-135 recon aircraft that, you know, detect missile launches,
11: right.
13: And no such launches took place. And the last two launches have been complete failures. Huh. In September 24, the Sarmat exploded on the launch pad at Plesetsk and created a 250-foot crater that's surrounding buildings. And in November of this year, the Sarmat at Yasny exploded after tipping over and destroyed the launch facility there. So it doesn't sound like this missile is doing too well.
11: Well, speaking of not doing too well, George, I know you speak Russian and you know you have a background in this field, shall we say. I keep reading about how

0: You know, we traveled the world. Armin Lehman was his name. He was quite a bit older than me. Armin passed away about a decade ago, but I didn't know it at the time. We both worked in the travel industry, and we were working for a company. We were training people in the travel industry in marketing and promotion and things like that. And you know, on behalf of like KLM and Carnival Cruise Lines and American Airlines and stuff like that. And he had this thick German accent. It turned out that Armin was the 16-year-old German soldier, Hitler Youth, who delivered the news to Hitler that the war was over and stood outside the door when Hitler killed himself.
1: That must have been some experience.
0: Yeah. Well, he wrote a book about it. I helped him get it published. It's on Amazon.
1: I'd like to read that. I'll have to look him up then.
0: It's called In Hitler's Bunker by Armin, A-R-M-I-N, Lehman, L-E-H-M-A-N-N. So,
1: okay, well, This reminds me of a favorite saying of my old Army sergeant instructor, you know, Putin. If you can't dazzle them with your brilliance, baffle them with your BS, and that's, I think Putin's doing that.
0: Yeah. Well, that's my question for you, George, is how long do you think he has? Do you think he's facing genuine threats, or is he just getting paranoid?
1: I think so, yeah, because, you know, he's in the fifth year of an unsuccessful war against Ukraine.
0: Yeah.
1: And on that May 9th parade, he couldn't even parade any tanks or missile launchers because they're all in Ukraine.
0: Well, I also understood that he was afraid to put tanks and missile launchers out there because if a Ukrainian drone came in and hit one of them, the explosion could take out everybody.
1: Exactly.
0: So, you know, there was literally nothing in that parade that was potentially explosive because they were afraid of a Ukrainian drone. That's wild. And it seems to me
1: they had some, you know, joke post on social media showed Russian soldiers parading past a reviewing stand wearing cardboard tanks.
0: Yeah, there you go. I'm wondering if Trump is going to end up in a similar situation with this war in Iran, you know, where there's just basically no way to win it. And if he declares a loss, I don't think that Trump would have to worry about assassination by his, you know, by Hegseth, like Putin has to worry about assassination.
1: But I think he thinks he's a legend in his own mind.
0: Yeah, there you go. It's interesting times we live in, my friend. George, thank you for the call.
1: And keep up the good work, Tom, and kudos again to Matteo.
0: Thank you. Back at you, George. Thank you. Dave in Hoffman Estates, Illinois. Hey, Dave, what's on your mind today?
2: Hey, Tom, to kind of coattail on George from Cripple Creek, about a month ago now, I've been reading where the North Koreans had been testing carbon fiber ICBMs for multi-warhead deliveries and the solid fuel rockets.
0: Mm-hmm.
2: And the solid fuel ones, you know, they can pack more bang for the buck, I guess. But lately these tests included missiles with cluster bomb warheads. South Korea military said the North was firing multiple missiles from an eastern coastal area in its second round of launches in 2 days. The latest test included demonstrations of cluster munition warhead systems mounted on the nuclear-capable Hwasong-2 ballistic missiles, which resemble Russia's Iskander missiles, in their design for low-altitude maneuverability flight to evade missile defense systems.
0: Hmm.
2: And, you know, that's all this guy's been doing is, you know, testing out engines and that to get the stuff that to hit, you know, he's never made no bones about it. He wants to hit America.
0: Yeah, and, although he's best buddies with Trump, but yeah, no, I get it. So
2: Russia's been helping him, you know, with trying to find an engine, you know, proper engine that can carry this stuff, and he's been, you know, kind of under the radar, you know. We gave up some of our Patriots or whatever to go over to the Mideast.
0: Yeah. Yeah, it's wild stuff. Dave, thank you for bringing that up. That's important stuff. Thank you so much. Thanks so much for being with us today. We'll be back same time, same place. In the meantime, don't forget, democracy is not a spectator sport. It requires all of us. That includes you. So get out there, get active, tag, you're it. And special thanks to Louise Hartman, Sean Taylor, Jamie Holly, Nigel Peacock, Sue Nethercutt, Patrick Hoyt, Geraldine Halbert, Ron Hartenbaum, Chase Spross, Nicholas Miller, Pat Sweeney, Jeremy Peterson, Connor Arroyo, Karin Averity, Josiah Wester, Martha Salinas, Mateo Robertson, Diane Russell, Michael Rubens, and thank you so much.
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0: This is Bird Note. After dark, it's our ears that connect us to the lives of birds. And one of our most familiar connections is with the lovely and mysterious hooting of great horned owls. When a pair of great horned owls calls in a duet, the female usually hoots first. And the male replies at a lower pitch. Even though females average a third larger than males, the smaller male has a bigger voice box, or syrinx. Here's the female again. Now, the male. Great horned owls may also pierce the darkness with an eerie shriek, which may signal a hungry owlet begging for food or a female defending its nest. Adult owls also bark in response to threats. In fact, great horned owls have a lot to say. Female owls sometimes call out with high-pitched trills or hearty squawks. And great horned owls hiss, pop, meow, coo, and snap their bills. So, have a listen after dark. There may be a great horned owl in your neighborhood. Today's show brought to you by the Bobolink
1: 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It is 10 p.m. coming up next, Attitude with Arnie Arneson.

0: Hi, this is Arnie Arneson, and this is the Tuesday edition of The Attitude with Arnie Arneson and producers Dave Scott and Stephanie Collins. You know the drill. We're recording on Monday morning. So I'm at Blue Sky, and one of my favorite posters, I think he writes for the New York Times, whatever, I can't remember. Anyway, he mentioned an article at Better Donkey Substack, and I was not familiar with it. The article he mentioned was entitled, "The VRA Was the Nice Version." And it was written by Anonymous, okay? I read it, and I started to shake. But I realized I also needed to share it with you because, to a large extent, the reason why the guy at Blue Sky posted it was that he realizes that this is a very, very tragic moment, and we need to be prepared. Here we go. It's an edited version. You have to read the whole thing. You can go to my Facebook page, and I will link it. The question for every Democrat right now isn't whether you're outraged by what the Supreme Court did in Louisiana v. Calais. Obviously, you are. The question is what you're prepared to do about it and whether you figured out that the Democrats wringing their hands over the legitimacy test are reading the test wrong. First, let's be honest about what the Voting Rights Act actually was, because everything here on out flows from it. The Voting Rights Act wasn't a gift. It wasn't charity. And definitely not some magnanimous extension of democracy to people who've been waiting their turn. It was architecture. Lyndon Johnson, who had few illusions about how power actually worked, understood something the current court either doesn't know or doesn't care. The bargain was simple. Your participation produces results, so stay in the game. That deal wasn't made for the benefit of Black Americans alone, though it was Black blood that paid for it. It was made for the benefit of a country that needed a working, peaceful way for people with every reason in the world to burn the whole thing down, to instead choose to work within it. The VRA wasn't just the nice move. It was the smart one. Its purpose was to keep legitimate grievance inside the system rather than outside it. Now they put it back outside. And then he goes on, and I will then sort of edit. Well, as the writer notes, we are out of the patience business. Patience is the enemy now. Patience is what people with power ask of people without it. And it gets asked again every time another court ruling or another statute or another norm is used to lock the door just a little bit tighter. The Democrat counseling patience, the one saying we can't break the rules even as the rules are being rewritten against us in real time, is doing the work of the people doing the rewriting. Let's be honest about what is doing this to us. This isn't abstract conservatism, and it isn't polarization. It's an alliance between oligarchic money and extremist movements, and it isn't particularly subtle. The oligarchs want a permanent ruling class. The extremists want a permanent underclass to grind a boot into. The deal between them is straightforward enough. The oligarchs get captured courts and permanent tax cuts. The extremists get their hierarchy of human worth written back into the law. And the whole and the entire country becomes for them nothing more than a holding pen. And then he ends this way. This piece is just staggering. The VRA was the nice version. The version that said, here's a door. It's open. Your voice has weight. Use it. Well, folks, they've closed the door. They've closed it on purpose, knowing exactly what they were doing, because the people behind it had started to win. The question for any Democrat running for anything in the next 4 years isn't whether you oppose what the court has done. Of course you do. The question is whether you understand what it means, what it broke, what it'll cost, what you're willing to do to hold this country together while there's still a country to hold. The answer is not a better legal brief. It's not another press release of outrage, though outrage is correct. The answer is the nerve to use every lever the system still gives us and the discipline to say out loud what we're using them for. Not to win the next cycle, to rebuild the conditions in which participation isn't a sucker's bet, to restore the bargain before the people we've asked to keep faith with it conclude, reasonably that they're done. Because the alternative isn't a slightly worse version of normal. It's the thing none of us want to live through. And everyone, he references the French Revolution. All right. I actually almost couldn't read it out loud because it got me so upset. But I am terrified. And what is so interesting, and we're being joined by Amy Littlefield. She's the abortion access correspondent in The Nation, a freelance investigative reporter. She's the author of the new book, Killers of Roe. Amy, I have been saying a version of this, but a much more subtle version, which he says is not appropriate. I said that there's very little difference, sadly, between the Republican Party and most mainstream moderate Democrats. The Republican Party says no, okay? And no ends the conversation. No regulation, no protection, no taxes, no. And what do the mainstream moderate Democrats say? They say mañana, not yet. So guess what, Amy? Not yet and no produces the same result. And if you want to know why voters are disgusted with both parties, because they've gotten no from both. One is a no that's clothed in velvet and seems so reasonable and says, I hear you, but then doesn't change. And the other, well, now we know where we are because we're living it. All right. It is absolutely terrifying. So why did I call Amy Littlefield? Not only is she the abortion guru, but there was a decision that was released in March of 2026. So let me just read this. A federal appeals court decision sided with the state of Louisiana, and it placed major restrictions on the abortion pill, mifepristone. The decision, if it was allowed to stand, would have halted the medication use in roughly two-thirds of all abortions in the U.S. to no longer be sent by mail or prescribed through telemedicine. But, as Amy knows too well, based on her study of this issue, when abortion restrictions that curtail access are passed, they don't reduce the prevalence of abortion. Instead, what happens? They make the procedure more dangerous, more deadly. They're trying, as she says, they're trying to stop the unstoppable. And as a result, these restrictions are pretty draconian and increasingly absurd. Well, it turned out that the Supreme Court decided to continue to provide access to abortion via telemedicine. But I love the headline where they said, okay, they preserved access. At least for now. At least for now. And that's what is so telling. Oh my God, Amy. I think about you all the time. And you've heard me tell this story. My life began with a question of abortion. My life 72 years ago. I told you that story. I'm going to tell it again. Because my dad was so freaking smart. And my dad was so freaking smart. And he realized that my Catholic mother was not going to deliver in a Catholic hospital. All right. And it wasn't that he didn't respect her religion. He didn't respect the decision of what might happen at a Catholic hospital. And he told my mother, we're going to have this baby born in my Maimonides hospital. And the reason he decided on a Jewish hospital, if there was a choice between the mother and the child, he could tell the hospital, we choose the mother, not the child. The likelihood is in a Catholic hospital, the opposite would have happened. And what is so interesting to me, Amy, is I keep thinking, why did my dad know to do this? And as he said, it wasn't that I didn't love you, Deborah, that's my real name, but I didn't know you. And I loved and knew your mother. And I needed to make that choice. And you know what's so amazing? I think my father was channeling my grandmother, his mother, because my grandmother had an illegal abortion. Because after she had my father, the doctor told her, you can never get pregnant again. Well, you know, back then that was almost impossible. And so she had to make a decision. Was she going to leave my father with no mother, or was she going to risk having an illegal abortion? And she did. And she did. And then the more remarkable story is that the day I turned 21, about a year after the passage of Roe v. Wade, I'm with my best friend. I'm helping her pay for an abortion in Minneapolis, Minnesota. Okay, it's less than a year after Roe. And what am I doing on my 21st birthday? I'm writing my grandmother a letter telling her how proud I was to live in a country where I knew we could do this safe and legally, and that it was one of the biggest, the most biggest milestones of my life. It wasn't turning 21. It was sitting in that clinic. So little did I know, Amy, that what you write about would become so important at this moment. I thought the story was over. Actually, it's gotten much worse. So let me welcome you to the program, and let's talk a little bit about what Louisiana did, what the rationale was for Louisiana to actually do this, because I think that's so interesting, because my understanding is that the rationale was, well, the only reason why Joe Biden did this was because of politics. And I'm thinking, really, Louisiana? And what are you doing? It sounds like it's because of politics as well. So let's set it up with Louisiana, and then let's get to how important mifepristone is and really what has happened since that decision. So thank you for joining me.
1: Thank you so much, Arnie. It's always great to be with you, and what an honor to be with you after you have started off in such a powerful way, calling your own history and the history of the civil rights movement into the room. And I first just want to, before I get to Louisiana, just start off by acknowledging the history that you brought in around the Voting Rights Act and the civil rights movement.
0: Thank you. Please do.
1: And the fact that, you know, I keep seeing people mentioning this, and I think it cannot be said enough that people died for the right of Black people to vote in this country.
0: Yes.
1: And the civil rights movement was waged by brave activists who laid down their lives in the streets. And this was one of the culminating policies brought about by this incredibly powerful movement that was animated by faith. And, you know, I think about, I don't know if you saw this on Sunday, the taxpayer funded day long.
0: Oh yeah, of course. I wrote
1: Christian
0: about it.
1: Nationalist prayer extravaganza that was lauding Donald Trump as this savior. You know, I mean, real Christians look at this and say this is blasphemy. But just the way that faith has been twisted. The civil rights movement was animated by faith, by social justice, by an understanding that those things were intertwined. And it makes it all the more offensive to me, Arnie, and this is a history I tell in my book, Killers of Roe, that the anti-abortion movement really coalesced as a backlash to the civil rights movement. They really coalesced around saying, we don't want to acknowledge the role of white supremacy in American history and American present. We want to form our own parallel civil rights movement that is going to work to undo the rights of women, to undo the rights of people of color, to go after abortion, which is always going to hurt the most vulnerable, the youngest, women of color first. And we are going to do that under the banner of civil rights for the fetus, under the banner of the same righteousness that that animated the civil rights movement. And it's just, it was so offensive to me when I was researching the book and listening to you read this history out and understanding how all of this is intertwined. It is doubly offensive to me now that the blood spilled by civil rights martyrs for this policy that has now been decimated by the same Supreme Court that took down the nationwide right to abortion, and how important it is to see these historical connections.
0: But they're so smart because they saw how much the civil rights movement animated people. So they took the term civil right, okay? And then they bastardized it to use it for their, I mean, think about what happened with this. So I posted about what happened on Sunday on my Facebook page. And there are a bunch of trolls, that no surprise, that follow me like crazy. And I began by pulling a nugget out of the article where it said the Trump administration-backed celebration of U.S. religious heritage on Sunday is highlighting conservative Christian leaders' ties to the president. And the thing that was just so interesting was that who attended? Okay, there were no Buddhists, there were no Hindus, there were no mainstream Protestant churches. I mean, think about who was invited, all right? And people just got angry at me, and they said, Oh, Arnie, you don't get it. We've been a nation created under God. And I said, wait a minute. The words one nation under God were not part of our history until 1954.
1: Right, right. I mean, this is the central myth of this movement,
0: yes,
1: that America was founded as a Christian nation. It's not true.
0: Right?
1: We were founded by religious rebels. Like, let's be clear what we're talking about here. I was reading Sarah Posner, one of my favorite journalists on the Christian right before this. Mm-hmm. And she has a line in one of her recent articles: the goal of the Christian nationalist project is to subvert democracy, human rights, and the rule of law. And when you understand that as the goal, everything that's happening right now makes sense, right? Because you cannot attack human rights without simultaneously attacking democracy. You cannot attack democracy without simultaneously attacking human rights. Why? I mean, abortion rights is the key example. It is so popular. The vast majority of people in this country wanted Roe v. Wade to remain the law of the land. And so if you're going to take down this popular human right, one in four women will have an abortion in her lifetime. Everyone knows someone who has an abortion. Then you have to take away the power to vote.
0: Yes.
1: Right?
0: Yes.
1: You can't do only one or the other.
0: And it's such a win-win. It's such a win-win. I mean, again, what are they threatened by? They're threatened by abortion. They're threatened by gun rights. They're threatened by a First Amendment that actually, I mean, think of all the things that they're threatened by, and therefore they're methodically undermining each and every one of them. And in the idea of the civil right of the fetus, what we're finding out now is that all of a sudden we're realizing, especially in places like Texas, where doctors are afraid to touch pregnant women. Women who did not want an abortion, who desperately wanted a baby, but there are complications. Well, now what does a complication mean? It means death for the mother. All right? That's what it means, because they are so afraid of all the threats. And I want to go back again to what Louisiana said. The case began in October when Louisiana argued that the Biden administration's allowance of telehealth abortions was for avowedly political reasons. The state asserted that the U.S. Food and Drug Administration had insufficient evidence to remove the requirement that the drug be dispensed in person, which had been in place from 2000. So again, it's so interesting. They use politics to claim politics. Okay?
1: Yeah, I mean, it's
0: again, go on.
1: The fact that mifepristone was not approved in this country to begin with until 2000 was political, right?
0: Right.
1: That was anti-abortion politics to begin with, because it was on the market in Europe before that. Feminist activist Eleanor Smeal and her allies had to go to Europe and pry this drug out of the hands of the European manufacturers to get it on, to be sold. The very history of this drug is political, right? 100 studies saying that this drug is safe, and they're claiming somehow that its safety is in doubt. You want to talk political? Political is the fact that at the behest of anti-abortion activists, Trump's FDA is now conducting this purported safety review of a drug that's been studied, again, with 100 peer-reviewed studies concluding it's safe, but somehow they need to do their own safety review. And gee, it's taking a really long time, Arnie. It's almost like they don't want this thing to come out before the midterm elections, because we know how popular abortion is at the ballot box. And again, they're taking away democracy and abortion hand in hand. And so Louisiana is trying to jumpstart things by bringing this to the federal courts instead. Now, I think what people need to realize about what happened, and just for folks who don't know the sequence here, on May 1st, the Fifth Circuit Court of Appeals, one of the most conservative in the country, issued a decision that temporarily disrupted access to mifepristone, which is the first of two drugs typically used in a medication abortion protocol in the United States. So there were about 3 days there where, you know, that ruling was in place before the Supreme Court put in a stay. And now the Supreme Court has basically kicked it back down to the lower courts, said we're not, you know, we're going to sort of pause the major decision making on the fate of mifepristone for now. And so what people who need an abortion who are listening to this need to know, because we know fear and confusion are the number one tactics,
0: yes,
1: is that right now abortion is available. Telehealth abortion is available. You can go to Abortion Finder, I Need an A, PlanCPills.org. These websites will always be there to tell you what your options are if you or someone you love needs an abortion. So right now, access remains as it was before. But what I want to highlight is during the few days when this ruling was in effect and when mifepristone access was disrupted, what we saw were telehealth abortion providers – pivoting really quickly to their contingency plans. And I think this was a remarkable difference.
0: And what were the contingency plans?
1: For a lot of them, the contingency plan was sending misoprostol only, sending only the second drug in the protocol, which is more uncomfortable. It can be more prolonged. It's not ideal, but it is used all around the world. There's a World Health Organization recommended protocol for it, and it can be used alone if mifepristone is not available.
0: Now, explain what the second drug is. Wasn't the second drug designed not for abortion? What was the second drug designed for?
1: Talk about political history. I love the history of misoprostol because misoprostol was discovered as an abortion drug, not by scientists, not by pharmaceutical companies. No, it was discovered by women and pharmacists in Brazil who took a look at this ulcer drug that came on the market.
0: It's used for many things, but one of them is treatment of ulcers.
1: So they looked at the packaging on this ulcer drug and said, wait a minute, this says it can cause miscarriages. That could be useful for those of us who want to cause miscarriages, right? They started using it. And do you know what happened, Arnie, as a result?
0: What?
1: The pregnancy-related mortality in Brazil dropped precipitously.
0: Oh,
1: why?
0: Wow.
1: Because women were using this pill instead of going to unsafe abortion providers. So it was saving lives. It was women and pharmacists who discovered this. It was not something that came from, you know, scientists or pharmaceutical companies. I love that history.
0: Oh, no, I'm so glad I asked that question. I did not know that history.
1: Yeah.
0: Again, women will always seek an abortion. We're not stopping it. As you pointed out when you were talking with Amy Goodman, it just means it's more deadly and it's more frightening. And I mean, just everyone is now at risk. Okay. And they think that somehow will be a threat for women not to exercise that decision, but they have more likely than not, they have no choice. And they're doing this out of necessity. That's what they're doing. And they will find a way to do this. And I just think that's what is so interesting to me is we only have a few minutes left, is that who appealed this for the pharmaceutical companies? Now the reason why I bring this up, Amy, is pharmaceutical companies are afraid of what's happening here with mifepristone, because if they can do this with mifepristone, which has been legal and safe for over 20 years, then guess what? What's the next drug that they are going to begin to then target that has been legal and safe and tested? And the drug companies are terrified. When is it safe for us to actually rely on this decision? And that's one of the reasons why I think it's important. In this case, it's like a hydra. You know, it can bring in so many other topics that we don't focus on. But for the pharmaceutical companies, this is terrifying. It's not just about making money. It's about when you can actually trust a decision.
1: Right. And that's why two words, Arnie, that I have a chilling feeling I'm going to be saying on your show again, Comstock Act.
0: Yeah.
1: Okay.
0: Explain
1: so
0: that.
1: In its decision, right, which seems like good news, right? And it is good news. They're saying telehealth abortion, mifepristone access stays the same for now. Justice Thomas, in his dissent, mentions the Comstock Act, and he accuses the companies that are circulating these medications of being a criminal enterprise. And he says the Comstock Act bans using the mails to ship any drug for producing abortion. Okay. I just want to point out how explosive this is. Okay. I wrote a story several years ago about Jonathan Mitchell, an anti-abortion attorney who designed the Texas anti-abortion bounty hunter law. People might remember.
0: Right.
1: He told me when the Dobbs decision that overturned Roe was working its way through the courts, he was keeping his fingers crossed, hoping nobody said the words Comstock Act, because everyone had forgotten about this defunct law. What does it restrict? Contraception, abortion, obscenity materials, pornographic drawings, sex toys, right? This is an anti-obscenity law from 1873, Arnie, right? And why has everyone forgotten about it? Because it's been defunct for decades, right? But Jonathan Mitchell, who's a connoisseur of zombie laws, thinks he can bring this thing back from the dead.
0: A connoisseur of
1: zombie
0: laws.
1: And indeed, the Dobbs decision does not mention the Comstock Act. Even the Supreme Court justices who overturned Roe v. Wade had forgotten about it. That's what he was hoping. He wasn't sure they were going to overturn Roe v. Wade if they knew that this law that he perceives as a quiet, nationwide abortion ban was still lurking on the books. And so the fact that we're now hearing about it in Supreme Court dissents
0: with Clarence
1: means that, yes, conservative justices, at least one on the U.S. Supreme Court, are looking at the Comstock Act as a way that they can impose what would basically be a nationwide abortion ban, because it forbids the mailing of any materials that would be used in an abortion. This could shut clinics down. It could shut telehealth abortion down. So we should not at all be complacent by this temporary good news.
0: Let me just read from this article again to reinforce what the Comstock Act is. The state also argued that mailing mifepristone violated an 1873 federal law known as the Comstock Act. This law, which makes it a crime in mail to mail or ship any, quote, lewd, lascivious, indecent, filthy, or vile article, and anything that is advertised or described in a manner for producing abortion, has rarely been enforced. So they argued that from Louisiana, but the only one that picked it up that was a judge turned out to be Clarence Thomas. So now we're finding out that not only was it part of their oral argument, but it was something that Clarence now has mentioned, and now we actually see it. And as you talk about it, this is incredibly frightening. You will be joining us again. We'll be talking about the Comstock Act, God help us. Let me remind everyone who we're talking to. We're talking to Emmy Littlefield, abortion access correspondent at The Nation, a freelance investigative reporter. She is the author of the new book, Killers of Roe, a whodunit that investigates the death of abortion rights. And again, Supreme Court preserves access to abortion drug via telehealth, at least for now. Thank you for doing this, Amy.
1: Thank you, Arnie. It's always a pleasure.
0: Okay, ciao. This, everyone, is the Tuesday edition of The Attitude. Stick around, folks. We'll be right back.
2: What's the leading cause of wrongful convictions?
3: I'm criminal defense attorney Luke Ryan, and this is the Civil Liberties Minute with ACLU attorney Bill Newman.
2: The answer is mistaken identification. It's the primary cause of erroneous convictions. The courts and the experts all agree. Mistaken identifications are caused by flawed memories, stress, the passage of time, memory contaminated by later received information, and suggestive police procedures during a photo array, a lineup, or a one-on-one ID. Reliability depends on whether the witness was focused on, for example, the perpetrator's gun and not his face, and on how long the witness saw the defendant, and at what distance, and the lighting conditions. And race matters a lot. Cross-race identifications have a particularly high error rate. And studies prove a witness's certainty about the identification actually does not correlate with accuracy. And the average juror often has no information or guidance about any of this, and so convicts the accused. In 2025, the Massachusetts Supreme Judicial Court ruled that trial judges should instruct juries about potential flaws in an identification, and in 2026 issued model jury instructions incorporating the science. The court got it right. An innocent person being convicted by an erroneous eyewitness identification, that's a gross injustice everyone can identify.
3: The Civil Liberties Minute is made possible by the ACLU because freedom can't protect itself.

0: Welcome back to part two of the Tuesday edition of The Attitude with Arnie Arneson and producers Dave Scott and Stephanie Collins. We continue to record on Monday morning. So I love ProPublica. I go to ProPublica all the time. Half the guys that write there know me really well because I've called them 10 or 12 times. And as I've said over and over again, the value of ProPublica is that they give their reporters time, that they are a celebration of investigative reporting. And I think we don't appreciate how crucial this is. Actually, I'm going to go to the Epstein files. That was a case of investigative reporting. Okay. I mean, let's be honest. That's exactly what she did. And, I saw a headline. Trump exempted some of the nation's biggest polluters from air quality rules. All it took was an email. God, this administration, they're so convenient. So as I read this headline, I thought I would just sort of think about this. And as soon as I thought about some of the nation's biggest polluters, what did I immediately think about? Coal. Beautiful coal. Isn't that what Trump calls it? Big, beautiful coal. So I have two headlines, and then I'm going to toss to our investigative reporter from ProPublica. Coal makes a comeback, fueled by war in the Middle East. The Iran war has disrupted shipments of liquefied natural gas, spurring countries to return to the highly polluting fuel. Coal, after all, is making a comeback. And then what they were continuing to say, this is from the Wall Street Journal. Countries around the world are returning to the highly polluting but reliable source of power after the Iran war effectively shut the Strait of Hormuz and cut off around 20% of global liquefied natural gas supplies. That's the Wall Street Journal. And then, just like 3 days ago, here's the headline I think applies directly to the article that you're about to discuss. Michigan battles Trump over his order to keep an old coal plant running. The Trump administration broke the law, Michigan and others told the court, by declaring an energy emergency and forcing an aging coal-burning plant to keep operating. And they sort of talk about the Trump administration's unprecedented authority when it ordered a Michigan coal plant to stay open because of what? Alleged electricity shortages. And where did they suggest these alleged electricity shortages were coming from? From the development of AI. You know how it is. AI is too important for our future. So Mark Olode, I hope that's right, wrote the piece, Trump accepted some of the nation's biggest polluters from air quality rules. All it took was an email. Now, Mark reports on issues relating to public lands, water, mining, oil and gas, and agriculture across the Four Corners region and beyond. He is interested in how energy transition is transforming the West. So let me welcome you to the program. And I thought, maybe that's another angle for the war in Iran, is to sort of aid and abet bringing back beautiful coal. I mean, I wasn't thinking along those lines, but you never can tell with Donald Trump. You know, if anything is horrific, if anything denies the climate crisis, if anything's going to kill people, if anything is going to support the return to coal, Donald Trump will embrace it. So let me welcome you to the program, and let's talk about what happened, because I was not aware of this simple little email that the Trump administration had suggested would be useful. But apparently in March of 2025, they made, as you point out, a tantalizing offer to coal-fired plants, chemical manufacturing factories, and other facilities that all they needed to do was send in an email. So tell me about this email. What was required in the email? How did people get notified about it? And what was the response? That's the one that I really like. Anyway, welcome to the program, and thank you for writing this.
1: Absolutely. Thanks for having me. So as you laid out, March 2025, the Trump administration launches, you know, what it's calling the biggest deregulatory action in U.S. history. And it's really funneled through the Environmental Protection Agency, you know, the agency tasked with carrying out the Clean Air Act, the Clean Water Act, things like that. And this was, of course, you know, led by, you know, Lee Zeldin as the kind of chosen representative for the EPA from this administration. And as part of that, as a really key part of that, you know, the administration needed time. And where they really failed on deregulating the environment in Trump 1.0 was following procedure. And that sounds really arcane and boring, but what it means in practice is environmental groups had a ton of standing in court and a ton of strong legal arguments to say the Trump administration didn't follow the rules for writing the rules or unwriting the rules. And that's where things like Project 2025 came in, and this kind of preparation for Trump 2.0. Now, this time around, they've been a lot more thoughtful about what can we try in terms of deregulating that has a stronger legal foundation. And playing around in the world of law takes time. And so what this specific email inbox I wrote about does is it allows companies to ask for a 2-year pause on following the most recent Clean Air Act rules. And there's 9 specific rules the administration said, hey, if you have to follow this rule, you're eligible to get this waiver. And that's, as you mentioned, coal plants, it's copper smelters, it's coke ovens, it's chemicals facilities. And there was unsurprisingly a rush of responses. So we wrote this story when we did because we got a Freedom of Information Act, a public records request back for the 3,000 pages or so of emails that went into or out of that inbox. And we tried to do kind of an accounting of what happened in that inbox. Hundreds of executives wrote in. There's still a few categories of plants that the administration has not given word on whether they would give this exemption to, give this 2-year pause to. But at the moment, there are 6 classes of facilities that they have largely exempted. And overall, there are more than 180 specific facilities across about 38 states and Puerto Rico that have gotten these exemptions.
0: So I my understanding is that you had to sort of say that there was a need, that this was an undermining U.S. safety and security. And therefore, if you could argue in your very simple email that the reason why you need to be exempted is that at this moment, this produces, you know, a challenge to our safety and security. Well, as I'm reading through your article, it's like anything goes. Because you could argue safety and security for a million reasons, and it would seem like they would say yes, okay? I mean, the idea of AI in Michigan, you know, it's like, well, wait a minute, we might need this, you know, this facility, and they need more electricity. Or one of the companies say, well, we need this for some sort of like container that holds blood or whatever. I mean, it's like they could come up with almost any rationale and suggest that this was quote unquote an emergency and a necessity. And it appears like that language what meant it was rubber stamped yes. I mean, and you mentioned you've had thousands of emails. Share with my audience what some of the emails were about, number one. And I'm kind of curious, who got denied? Because I think I'd fire their lawyers because it sounds like you had to be a moron to get denied. So I'm just trying to figure out, you know, I don't even want to know who got yes. I want to know who got no, because it just seems like it was so arbitrary, and really they were looking for trigger language. And if once you had that trigger language, you got a yes.
1: There was certainly a bit of haste and sloppiness and arbitrariness in all of this. It's almost a little difficult to put an exact number on certain things, because reviewing the presidential proclamations in which the White House granted these exemptions, they're full of errors. It appears that they exempted a plant that doesn't exist from Clean Air Act rules. It looks like they exempted a plant in Louisiana, but said it was in Alabama. They spelled the names of companies wrong. They formatted these proclamations in such a way that you had to read them 12 times to be entirely sure which plant it was talking about. So, the environmental groups I spoke with at length, who have been reviewing these emails, you know, in parallel tracks to me, you know, suggested that they found a handful of facilities that were denied, but we were not getting the level of information from the Environmental Protection Agency or from the White House to explain motive about why this plant might have been
0: denied. Maybe it was a personal vendetta. Maybe they knew that the CEO didn't vote for Donald Trump. I mean, again, when I'm looking at your article, and I just want to read one of the paragraphs because it just made me smile because it's just so ridiculous. You write one of the opening paragraphs, Richard Schaefer, asset manager at Scrubgrass Reclamation Company, emailed asking for an exemption covering a Western Pennsylvania power plant that burns coal waste. A significant portion of electricity it generates is used to what? Mine Bitcoin. Keeping the cost of environmental compliance low was important for the security of the U.S. 11 days later, they got approved. And I'm thinking, oh my God, you mean my security's wrapped up in mining Bitcoin? Boy, are we screwed. I'm like, I'm just amazed. But when you see that excuse and you see that rationale, you kind of know almost anything goes, Mark.
1: Well, and so the reason you see that so much is this kind of little known provision of the Clean Air Act. Section 112(i)(4) of the Clean Air Act allows the president to do these, to give such exemptions under two conditions that both must be met. First, the technology needed to actually follow the rule must not be widely available. Okay. And second, it must be a matter of national security concern. Now, that second portion, arguing against any president in any administration about what is or is not national security, is inherently a difficult thing to do in the court of law, which is why I mentioned in the story, and you brought up artificial intelligence, you know, the Trump administration's very wide and very early on in their administration, the national energy emergency he declared really means we need energy, therefore it's an emergency, right? So it's kind of, it's this very wide thing that is hard to get around if you want to sue to stop anything. In terms of the second piece that
0: the technology piece, the technology piece, yeah.
1: You know, these rules were developed over the course of years with hundreds of public comments, years of data and monitoring data, and they were written by EPA career staff. And so these career staff are folks who their entire job is policy or their entire job is science. That's what they do professionally. And they were the ones who developed the rules and who took in feedback from industry and NGOs and local governments and everyone else. And I spoke with some folks within the EPA for this piece, and they said, like, listen, we stand by the work we did. We didn't make up technology. We wrote rules that follow the technology that exists. Now, there may be some wiggle room here or there, but to say that these nine broad rules for nine different industries are all just living in a world where this technology doesn't exist and they meet, you know, they have a national security need. That's where eyebrows started being raised, I would say, when I talked to folks, you know, who actually work in this space.
0: Again, and let me quote from your incredible article at ProPublica. And you write, indeed, multiple utilities have publicly said that they were already implementing pollution controls to comply with the more stringent rules, undercutting the administration's claim that the technologies necessary to do so don't exist. So I think that there's an interesting interpretation of don't exist. And you know what that is? It costs too much. Okay? It's not that they don't exist. It's that they do. You know, and that, but the idea is something is doesn't exist if you don't want to like spend the money to actually do it. So in a fascinating way, I think Donald Trump was able to, with the EPA, was able to give them that kind of wiggle room because don't exist is about checks with commas in them.
1: Well, and I'll say, I mean, I cover different types of natural resources around the country. I spent years covering the cost to plug in and abandon, you know, oil wells. And what you constantly hear from industries is that if you force a certain level of regulation upon us, we will go bankrupt and you as a society will be worse off. And that's an argument that can be true and it also can be made up. And it's kind of difficult at times to parse, but where is that actual line between this industry will be overregulated and the cost burden will push it out of business versus the line of, well, you don't want to pay money to comply with Clean Air Act rules. And so in reading these emails, there was a lot of talk, much of it clearly hyperbolic, saying these rules, you know, which have existed in various forms for a number of years, you know, saying these rules will be the death knell for our industry.
0: But I think we thought that the death knell for coal was really self-evident. Okay. And then with the rise of alternative energies, it's becoming cheaper and cheaper and cheaper to produce. And of course, alternative energy doesn't have a lot of those compliance issues because they don't mine, they don't pollute, well, you know, whatever. And so I think part of the problem was coal was saying, well, the reason why we have a death knell has nothing to do with the pollution, has nothing to do with the people we're killing. It's that we become too costly. And the reason we become too costly is because of these regulations. So therefore, if we deregulate as Donald Trump, you know, embraces, then we will now be competitive with oil, coal, gas, and alternative energy. The problem is that I can live with solar panels on my roof. I can have geothermal in my backyard, and I might see a wind turbine from my window. I won't get cancer. Okay? And I think the real big push for so much of this from these chemical companies and from these coal companies is the health consequences of living around them. And you point out in your piece, who lives around these facilities? You know who does. It's people who are poor, and more likely than not, people who are not white. So in a lot of ways, it's kind of like this whole agenda, I feel like, is an agenda to either drive people of color out of this country through the immigration policy or kill them. You know, it's like, well, you could die and that's fine, you know, or you can leave and that's your choice. And when you see what they're doing and who is going to be harmed, I mean, your stories tell of people who have lived before the Clean Air Act and what it was that they had to wear scarves over their faces, that they couldn't breathe. I mean, Mark, we can't even imagine it, but that's how they lived. And suddenly, because of these regulations, they began to realize things were improving, which meant their lives were improving.
1: Yeah, you know, we made a point of setting this story in different communities around the country that had very different histories, very different climates, very different local economies, and were impacted by exemptions given to very different types of plants. You know, the one you were speaking about there, that locals really saw a marked improvement over the
0: years. Yes, yes.
1: Next to a copper smelter. And, you know, to the credit of that company, they spent hundreds of millions of dollars on over the past number of years on pollution controls, and surprise is it started to clean up the air. You know, we also made a point though of one of the communities we spent time in was in Baton Rouge, and Baton Rouge is famously one end of Cancer Alley. Yeah. And it got that name not based on hyperbole, but based on years of studies that show elevated cancer risks and cancer rates. And so this brings us to, you know, the environmental justice question, which I really wanted to make sure was centered in this piece, if it were true. And we looked at the numbers, and this is according to EPA and census figures.
0: Oh.
1: You know, one stat we found was that, you know, about 54% of people who live within a mile of the facilities that Trump exempted are not white. So the majority of the people impacted are people of color. And in comparison, about 43% of the country is not white. So you've got this 11 percentage point uptick in people of color, specifically around these facilities as compared to the general American population, which really kind of lends itself to the idea that these facilities are not cited at random. Even if the administration is giving out exemptions to almost anybody who asks, the fact remains that heavily polluting facilities are where they are, and where they are, it are rural communities or Black communities or Indigenous communities or poorer communities or lower educational attainment communities. I mean, there's a whole long history here. You know, I used to report on the environment specifically in California, and your readers should look up the 1984 Sorrell report, but this is a lot of wrapped up in the history of environmental racism, where consultants have done studies and have said the best place to site a facility is in religious, Latino, low education communities, because they have less kind of political power to fight these things. So it has been studied over the years, and I think this is just the latest example that shows this is not some woke ideology. This is just the reality of siting industry in America.
0: So, Mark, I've lived what you just described. When I was a young legislator, there was a moratorium on incineration in Massachusetts. And because there was a moratorium on incineration in Massachusetts, they looked at New Hampshire and said, oh, let's just place our incinerators across the border and put them there. Well, the first place they looked, which was more convenient, was a community called Exeter. But Exeter is wealthy and smart and bright and whatever. And, of course, it didn't go. So then they realized, oh, how about Epping? Epping was a struggling, poor community. We don't have Blacks in New Hampshire. We're very much of a white state, but it's a class action and a poverty action. And so they went to Epping, and they offered Epping everything. They said, we'll give you a fire department. We'll do a pilot, a payment in lieu of taxes. We'll do all this stuff. And can we site this incinerator here? Not for New Hampshire trash, for Massachusetts trash, because there was a U.S., right? And we know about incinerators and what they do for, from a polluting purpose. So Mark, get this. It turns out that they wanted to offer Epping in order to convince them to take this dirty industry. They were going to offer them a payment in lieu of taxes. But according to the law in New Hampshire, you had to have an exemption from the law in order to do a pilot. On the last day of the session, they put in a provision, the incinerator company, and attached it to a bill they took off the floor of the Senate to allow them to do this pilot. Arnie found out. Arnie took to the floor of the legislature, myself and a young Democrat. We took on the entire Republican leadership. The speaker came down from the podium to support the pilot, and we defeated them 2-1. Why? Because we told them it was bad process, it was bad money, it was bad for the environment, and it was not even about our trash. It was about Massachusetts trash. And it was their way to use us as the pivot point so they could get around the rule. 2-1, Mark. This is 1988. Now, look at the story you're telling. This is the story on steroids. It's the story on steroids. So you're absolutely right. I mean, if it's especially in the South where you really do see this, and then you look now at all these things, the voting

0: exemptions. One has been put in abeyance. The other four have been consolidated into kind of one mega case to just make a decision on this in general. That is still going, you know, working its way through the courts. And so there's not a decision yet there. Why I started at the top the way I did, speaking about this being a strategic pause, is that Republicans in Congress are starting to roll back some of these rules via the Congressional Review Act. And the White House is rolling some of these back kind of in other formal processes. So this is already resulting in these rules being rolled back in a more formal way.
1: Okay.
0: To the point where they're just rolled back and you don't need ongoing exemptions. So at a certain point in time.
1: So you don't need an email. In other words.
0: Emails will be moot. The lawsuits will be moot. We'll just be back in a legal paradigm of the Clean Air Act of a decade ago or 20, wherever you want to put it, but a Clean Air Act, not of the past few years, but of the past few decades, because the efforts are underway. There are several dozen deregulatory efforts ongoing, both publicly and that I know about just internally within the EPA, to roll back this, that, and the next provision of the Clean Air Act.
1: So you mentioned that Sheldon Whitehouse was trying to challenge, was it the emails that he was trying to challenge, or what you're talking about, which is rolling back these regs anyway in a more formal process? What's Whitehouse trying to do?
0: Yeah, Sheldon Whitehouse and Adam Schiff have a bill working its way, although of course it doesn't really have much chance right now. That would really limit the presidential unilateral ability to issue these exemptions, with the idea being you would also need then approval from Congress, and can't just kind of unilaterally decide that something meets the two criteria of the technology not existing in national security. So that's kind of a development of the past few weeks, although, like I said, probably not a high likelihood of passing this political climate.
1: So I thought this was a do-nothing Congress. Did they actually get any of this stuff passed in the do-nothing Congress that was rolling back some of these rules and regulations? You mentioned that they're doing something more formally. Well, to do something more formally means it has to pass. So did they actually get that sort of rollback passed through both the House and the Senate? I mean, of course, Donald Trump will sign it. That's not an issue. I'm just kind of curious whether anything actually came out of Speaker Johnson's Congress.
0: Well, so one of these rules was able to go through Congress to be in a Congressional Review Act sort of way. The rest of these are just rulemakings, and that process goes directly through the agency. So the agency itself, the EPA, is working on many of these things there. And as long as they follow, you know, the federal kind of Administrative Procedures Act, then they'll be able to, you know, they'll be able to roll back large pieces of the Clean Air Act.
1: So this isn't just about pollution. This isn't just about cancer. This isn't just about, you know, environmental justice. It's also about the climate crisis. And I'm going to have to let you go on this, but it just seems like if anything is going to aid and abet the climate crisis, Donald Trump is going to wrap his arms around it and support it. And this is just one more example of that. You know, we don't think about this as it relates to the climate crisis, but there's a connection to that as well. So, thank you for writing this. Thank you for taking the time to do it. The article is entitled, Trump Exempted Some of the Nation's Biggest Polluters from Air Quality Rules. All it took was an email. Now, Mark, pronounce your last name so I don't screw it up.
0: Mark Olalde.
1: Mark Olalde reports on issues relating to public lands, water, mining, oil and gas, and agriculture across the Four Corners region and beyond. His interest is in energy transition and how it's transforming the West. Thank you so much for writing this piece, and I will probably call you again.
0: Of course. Thanks so much for having me.
1: You're welcome. This, everyone, is the Tuesday edition of The Attitude. We will schmooze tomorrow, everyone. Ciao.

I guess the most outspoken person I ever met did a lot of time for it, too, 37 times in jail. Guy that took me off the freight trains when I got back from Korea, and many of you heard me speak about him before, and I'm never tired of it. Yeah, I was just cruising the country drunk most of the time, really angry at what I'd seen and done. I didn't know if I could live in the country anymore. There was a house down in Salt Lake. I was on the Western Pacific freight trains coming south

0: of Ogden, Utah. And I heard there was a house outside the Roper Yards in Salt Lake with a lantern on it. And inside that there was, it was warm. It was real cold. It was early spring. And there was a food and a clothing barrel so you could change your duds. And I found it. It was called the Joe Hill House of Hospitality, one of the Catholic worker houses. Dorothy Day's people, you know, and Peter Buren. But mainly I found old Ammon Hennessy in his late 60s. Ammon Hennessy had come out there to start the Joe Hill House. Ammon Hennessy was a Catholic anarchist, pacifist, draft dodger in two world wars, tax refuser, vegetarian, wise guy, one-man revolution in America, he called himself. And I think that about covers it. Ammon was tough, but not hard. He was tough without that brittle hardness a lot of tough men have that would shatter it if you struck it too hard. Love in action, Dorothy Day called him. Using Dostoevsky's words, love in action is harsh and dreadful compared to love in dreams. And he had that harsh, dreadful love and a little chisel-shaped fingernail.
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2: There can be no black-white unity until there is first some black unity. There can be no workers' solidarity until there is first some racial solidarity. We cannot think of being acceptable to others until we have first proven acceptable to ourselves.
3: The unmistakable voice of Malcolm X. Hi, I'm Brian DeShazer, director of the Pacifica Radio Archives, and welcome to From the Vault, our weekly series that brings our history out of the vault and onto the radio. This week we present one of the gems from the archives, an audio essay on the life of El-Haj Malik El-Shabazz, widely known as Malcolm X. In the weeks following his death on February 21, 1965, Pacifica Radio WBAI New York producer Chris Koch used Pacifica archival recordings to weave a story of this dynamic and controversial leader who helped forge the black liberation movement in the 1950s up until his assassination. On February 17, 2009, I spoke with the executive director of the Malcolm X and Dr. Betty Shabazz Memorial Cultural and Educational Center, Duwati Dazir, about the importance of the Pacifica Radio Archives collection of Malcolm X recordings.
4: I can't tell you how many times people called me just out of the blue looking for speeches by Malcolm X, and because we're a new institution, we don't have any of that information at our disposal, although we do have this fantastic multimedia piece that gives about 7.5 hours worth of visual and audio information on Malcolm and Betty. It is nowhere near as comprehensive as what you have. And so when we heard that you were having this campaign, jumped on the phone immediately and said, we've got to do this. And we do have a curriculum that we've developed, and now that we have the recordings that you've provided us, we can now incorporate that into the curriculum so that there is a tool for furthering both of our objectives. You are helping us to sustain our vision as an organization, and certainly making sure that Malcolm's word and Malcolm's voice continues to be heard.
3: Thank you, Duwati Dazir, Executive Director of the Malcolm X and Dr. Betty Shabazz Memorial Cultural and Educational Center in Harlem, located in the historic Audubon Ballroom, where Malcolm X delivered many of his speeches and where he was ultimately gunned down on February 21st, 1965. And now we're proud to present Malcolm X, A Retrospective, produced by New York City WBAI producer Chris Koch, March 1965.
2: What is looked upon as an American dream for white people has long been an American nightmare for black people.
3: You are listening to the voice of Malcolm X, speaking at a rally held in New York City in May of 1962.
2: We don't have to wait for any change of condition. The masses of black people in this country have long reached the decision or come to the conclusion that it's impossible to make a dream out of this nightmare.
5: why I'd rather be dead than to integrate into a society like that.
3: This is Chris Koch. This program on Malcolm X is neither a biography nor an evaluation. It is an essay on the last 5 years of his life, the most active period of his brief political career. An attempt, on the part of a white man, I suppose I must say, to bring some sense of the intelligence and passion that Malcolm brought to bear on the development of a program for the American Negro. Malcolm X was born Malcolm Little, the son of the Reverend Earl Little, in an Omaha hospital. He was born with a hatred for the white, the grandson of a white rapist. At the age of 4, Malcolm recalled, "I remember being suddenly snatched awake into a nearly petrifying confusion of pistol shots and shouting and smoke and flames. My father had seen and shouted and shot at 2 white men who had set the fire to our house and were running away. My mother with the baby in her arms just made it into the yard before the house crashed in, showering up sparks. The police and firemen came and stood around watching the house burn the rest of the way." At the age of 6, Malcolm recalled, "I remember waking up to the sound of my mother's screaming. When I scrambled out, I saw the police in the living room. They had come to tell the family that the Reverend Earl Little, Malcolm's father, had been killed by a streetcar, as far as the family was concerned, at the hands of the white man. The family then went on welfare. The mother slowly went mad, and one by one she lost her children to the state, ending finally broken in a mental institution. Malcolm was taken into the kind custody of 2 white detention home superintendents. He was sent by them to an all-white school and was elected class president. He was a brilliant student. Malcolm would write later, I'm not going to say that I wasn't proud. After high school, Malcolm went to Boston and Harlem and hustled in the jobs that white America leaves open for black America. Shoeshine, boy. Bus, boy. Pullman, boy. He ran with white women and joined the hip black ghetto scene in earnest. At the age of 17 in 1942, Malcolm went to work in Small's Paradise in Harlem. He was fired from Small's for hustling and took to selling reefers. Malcolm wrote later, I sold reefers like a wild man. Every day I cleared at least $30 or $40. I felt, for the first time in me, life, that great feeling of free. The feeling of freedom ended just short of Malcolm's 21st birthday, when he was busted in Boston for burglary and sentenced to 10 years in prison. This was in February 1946. In prison, Malcolm kicked a $20-a-day habit cold turkey and first heard from his family about the existence of Elijah Muhammad and the black Muslims. He stopped eating pork at his brother's suggestion and gained his self-respect. He studied, copying the dictionary from A to Z, and read through the prison library. He corresponded with Elijah Muhammad and became a Muslim, arguing the faith in prison with his fellow black inmates and looking in history for confirmations of the faith. In the spring of 1952, Malcolm was released from prison, a model prisoner, and he returned to Detroit. He went almost immediately to Mosque No. 1 of the Nation of Islam. It impressed him enormously. Of his visit, he wrote later, I had never seen any Christian-believing Negroes conduct themselves like the Muslims who came, the individuals and families alike. The men were quiet and tastefully dressed. The women wore ankle-length gowns, no makeup, and scarves covered their heads. The children were mannerly and neat. Malcolm's application for membership in the Muslims was accepted. He rose rapidly in the ranks and in 1954 was sent first to Philadelphia to organize Mosque No. 12 and then to New York to take over Mosque No. 7. In 1956, he married a Muslim sister, and in 1958 they had their first child, Attila. As Malcolm explained later, she's named for Attila the Hun. He sacked Rome. He was to have 4 girls before he was murdered, Qibla, named after the Emperor Kublai Khan, Ilyasa, the feminine form in Arabic of Elijah, and Lumumba. These years in the Nation of Islam were good ones for Malcolm X. He clearly was enormously impressed by the Honorable Elijah Muhammad and the Nation of Islam. Soon Malcolm X was to become the Muslims' major speaker, in fact, their main drawing card, and it appears that during these years of Malcolm's participation, the Nation of Islam began to expand its small membership. He became a national figure. Malcolm wrote later, during the next years, radio and television people began asking me to defend our Nation of Islam's program in panel discussions and debates against hand-picked scholars, both whites and some of those Ph.D. house-and-yard Negroes who had been attacking us.
6: One such debate had been arranged by WBAI between Malcolm X and Bayard Rustin, then certainly the best-known Negro advocate of nonviolence and cooperation with segments of the white community. It took place in our studios in November of 1960. Malcolm opened, characteristically, by stating that he did not speak for himself, but for the Nation of Islam and the Honorable Elijah Muhammad. He also stressed, as he always did, his conviction that his was the fastest-growing Negro movement in the United States.
7: I'm happy to be here today to represent the Honorable Elijah Muhammad to your audience. And as you know, Mr. Muhammad is the spiritual head of the fastest growing group of Muslims in the Western Hemisphere. And he perhaps is probably the greatest drawing card among the so-called Negro masses, more so than any other so-called Negro leader today. In proof of which, a year ago in Washington, D.C., he appeared at the U-Line Arena and drew 10,000. And in New York at the St. Nicholas Arena, last year he drew 10,000. And this year, I think he drew another between 10,000 and 15,000. In Chicago, he drew 15,000. And I cite these things just to show you that as a man, no matter what people, whether they agree with him or disagree with him, they have to admit that the masses of the so-called Negroes are interested in hearing what he has to say. Probably in the past 2 years, he has become the America's most talked about and most written about black man. And even at the present time, I'd say he's one of the most controversial topic, namely because he's having such miraculous success in getting his program over among the so-called Negro masses.
6: That program was simple. It consisted first and foremost of the highest possible morality for the members of the Nation of Islam, something that would be particularly impressive for a former hustler and convict who had reformed himself. Malcolm had been highly impressed by the success of Elijah Muhammad, the success that he had had in keeping his followers committed to the tough moral principles that he advocated. So were others.
7: Time magazine last year, in an article about Mr. Muhammad, pointed out that he has successfully eliminated from among his followers the use of alcohol, which is one of the things that has destroyed our people here in America as a race. He has successfully eliminated dope addiction, profanity, excessive profanity, which actually stems from disrespect of self. He has successfully eliminated stealing and crime among his followers. He has, Time magazine also pointed out that he has, Mr. Muhammad has been successful in eliminating adultery and fornication and prostitution and making the black man respect his woman, something that has been characteristically absent among our men. And Time magazine also pointed out that among the Muslims who follow the Honorable Elijah Muhammad, juvenile delinquency has been eliminated.
6: But the core of Elijah Muhammad's program for the Nation of Islam was the separation of white and colored people, economic independence for colored people in the United States, and eventually the creation of an all-black community.
7: In the U.S. News and World Report, they pointed out that Mr. Muhammad was successful in making the so-called Negroes see the importance of an economic program that would get so-called Negroes to set up stores and factories and farms to feed ourselves, grow food for ourselves, factories to manufacture things for ourselves, and places of business to create jobs for ourselves. The point behind this particular phase of Mr. Muhammad's program is to make the so-called Negro economically independent, to keep him from having to embarrass the white man by demanding that the white man give him a job. When he can actually, Mr. Muhammad feels that our people can get together and pool our resources and our talents and whatnot and make jobs for ourselves.
6: Ultimately, this economic independence would lead to the only condition under which whites and colored people could exist together on this planet, according to the Nation of Islam. Separation in different geographical areas, either in this country or abroad.
7: It involves the creation of a black state for the black man, if not in America, somewhere on this earth. If not somewhere abroad, then right here in America. But primarily it involves the acquisition of some land that the black man can call his own here or somewhere else. If the powers that be don't want it here, then they should make it possible for it to be somewhere else. If they don't want it to be somewhere else, they should make it possible for it to be right here.
6: Such a program of separation is similar to that proposed by black nationalist groups since well before the Civil War, and of course there were numerous attempts at colonization throughout the 19th century, some of them incidentally by President Lincoln himself, who also believed in the separation of the races. Malcolm insisted, however, that the program of the Nation of Islam was different from black nationalism, largely, he said, because of its religious base. It is interesting to note in his remarks on this score his belief in a completely deterministic universe, perhaps I should say predeterministic universe, over which he as an individual had no control. No more control, that is, than a puppet in the hand of God.
7: Nationalism is the political approach or a political solution to the problems that confront the so-called Negroes in America. The aim of the black nationalist is the same as the aim of the Muslim. The Muslim and the black nationalists have no differences in objective. We are pointing toward the same goal. But the differences in method, method. The black nationalist, wherein he relies on a political solution, moral, uplifting of the moral values. Whereas the Muslim, he stresses at first to raise the moral standard of the so-called Negro. And by doing this automatically, it tends to give him more dignity and self-respect, and it elevates his thinking to the point where he begins to think in terms of doing something for himself rather than to sit around and beg somebody else to share with him what they have amassed for themselves. So I would like to stress that Mr. Muhammad is not a politician. He doesn't believe that politics is the solution to the so-called Negro's problem. He says that the primary ingredient involved in our solution, it will take God. God himself has to have a hand in it, especially because the problem of the so-called Negro is so unique. His problem is different. The problem of the so-called Negro in America is different, perhaps, than the problem of any black people anywhere on this earth since the beginning of time. And so our entire approach is a religious approach. We believe that every condition that the Negro is in today was preordained, predestined, and prophesied. And we believe that we're living in the fulfillment of that prophecy today. We believe that our being here in America is in terms of biblical prophecy. We believe that the slave master's oppression of us is in line with biblical prophecy. And we believe that all of the trouble that the slave master is having on this earth today, all over the world, is all in line with fulfillment of biblical prophecy. And we also believe that Mr. Muhammad's presence in America in the midst of the so-called Negroes and his reason for teaching what he's teaching exactly as he's teaching it is all in line with the fulfillment of biblical prophecy. So the one thing that I would like to stress is our program is strictly a religious program. Our solution is a religious solution. It's not a political one.
6: It was not, however, his program of separation that attracted followers to the Nation of Islam, but Malcolm X's militants. Malcolm was frequently characterized in the U.S. press as an advocate of violence. Despite these reports, however, Malcolm never specifically advocated a program of violence. What he did do was oppose passivity. In 1961, we invited him into the studio to talk with James Baldwin and a leader of the student sit-in movement. While Malcolm praised the sit-in students as an indication that Negroes were no longer afraid of the white man, he condemned the movement itself. As always, he spoke for Elijah Muhammad.
7: One of the reasons that the Honorable Elijah Muhammad, in teaching us here in America, is giving us a solution that differs drastically from the sit-in movement, he's trying to make us men. Now, the very fact that you find students all over the world today are standing up for their rights and fighting for their rights. But here in America, the so-called Negro students have allowed themselves to be maneuvered under a tag of sit-in. The word sit itself is not an honorable tag. Anybody can sit. An old woman can sit. A coward can sit. A baby can sit. Anything can sit. But it takes a man to stand. And when they attach this sit-in term or title to this movement, it stigmatizes it. It stigmatizes it, in my opinion.
8: Is this the passivity of it that you object to?
7: Actually, I guess it describes it. The name describes its nature. It's a passive thing, and also we feel that to try and sit down in another man's restaurant to drink a cup of coffee is insane. If I were in the South and a Southerner didn't want me to eat in his restaurant, and I forced my way in and then let him go back in his kitchen and prepare some coffee for me to drink, I'd consider myself insane to drink it. We don't think that that's the solution. We feel that rather than to force our way into someone else's restaurant or public place that they have established, that we should get our own. Once we have our own, we're respected for the fact that we can create our own. And that's equality right there.
6: Malcolm also frequently pointed out the indisputable fact that most white men in America always respected violence when it comes to stimulating social change.
7: The black man in America is the only one who is encouraged to be nonviolent, or the black man in Africa, or the black man in Asia. Never do you find white people encouraging other whites to be nonviolent. Whites idolize fighters. They idolize the Hungarian freedom fighters who came to this country and right now can work on jobs that the sit-in students can't get, can live in neighborhoods that the sit-in students can't live in, and can go into public places that the student sit-ins can't go, because they are fighters. Everyone loves a fighter. They respect a fighter. But at the same time that they admire these fighters, they encourage the so-called Negro in America to get his desires fulfilled with a sit-in stroke or a passive approach or a love-your-enemy approach or pray for those who despitefully use you. This is insane. And we feel as Muslims, until we see white people practicing this nonviolence, until we see white people take Pearl Harbor, when the Japanese attacked Pearl Harbor, the American white man didn't say, pray for the Japanese and let them now bomb Manhattan or Staten Island. No, they said, praise the Lord, but pass the ammunition. And right down here in Cuba is another example. The entire government praised the violence of the people who were trying to overthrow Castro. Now, this is, they're condoning violence, they're encouraging violence, and they're praising violence.
6: And at a rally in 1963 in Detroit, before a group of militant Negro leaders, Malcolm said,
9: how are you going to be nonviolent in Mississippi as violent as you were in Korea? How can you justify being nonviolent in Mississippi and Alabama when your churches are being bombed and your little girls are being murdered, and at the same time you're going to get violent with Hitler and Tojo and somebody else that you don't even know? If violence is wrong in America, violence is wrong abroad. If it's wrong to be violent, defending black women and black children and black babies and black men, then it's wrong for America to draft us and make us violent abroad in defense of her. And if it is right for America to draft us and teach us how to be violent in defense of her, then it is right for you and me to do whatever is necessary to defend our own people right here in this country.
6: Right. It was statements such as this that led many to believe that Malcolm believed in violence somehow for its own end, and who feared that if he and his followers had the strength, they would begin a reign of terror against the white. James Baldwin said that he feared such a reign of terror. To this, Malcolm replied,
7: no, I think that they misunderstand when they think that as Muslims we are advocates of violence. But as he said, those who aren't prepared will perish. And the Honorable Elijah Muhammad actually is preparing us for what is coming. And it's not coming because I'm a Muslim or someone else is a Christian or or something of that sort is coming, because as you sow, so shall you reap. And it is the deeds that America has sown, as Mr. Baldwin put more beautifully, I think, in the New York Times on March the 12th in the magazine section, in analyzing the attitude of the students and the attitude of the Muslims. In essence, he said that the students have faith on their side and the Muslims have facts on their side. And I'm more inclined to rely on those facts. And facts are that we've never been violent toward anyone. But if ever we are attacked as a Muslim, we absolutely do not believe in turning the other cheek. And as Mr. McCummings pointed out, he says that we shouldn't act toward whites as we act toward another country. But we are two countries. The white man and the black man in America are two nations. The difference being that the 20 million black people comprise a nation within another nation. And the white man treats us like a subjected nation. We're colonized, just as Britain colonized Kenya and colonized the Tanganyika and France colonized Algeria. The white man here in America has colonized 20 million black people. But he colonized them mentally so that today they don't realize that they were colonized.
6: But despite his eloquence on the question of violence, even in 1961, Malcolm indicated that it was largely a tactical consideration. It was, he believed, the only possible way for the Negro in America to gain his full manhood and freedom. He agreed that there were conditions under which pacifism might be more effective, or at least sufficiently effective to gain freedom. And although we should be careful not to make too much of this, because he never stressed it, and a more careful reading of Indian history might have made him speak otherwise, it is worthwhile noting his remarks in this regard.
7: Where over there, they can use the passive approach, which is sit down or sit in or rebel in that way. When you have in India, like Gandhi, where they had 300 or 400 million black people striving against a couple hundred thousand white oppressors, then passiveness worked, because all they had to do is stop, sit down. It's like an elephant sitting on a mouse or something. But here, they are the majority, and the oppressor is the minority. Here in America, you got the black man is the minority. And when you call yourself sitting down on the white man, all he has to do is let you sit. He can get someone else to run his factory or whatever else he wants to do.
6: If for Malcolm, non-violence, as he sometimes called it, was partially a tactic, how could this stance ultimately lead to the goal of a separate state for colored peoples? Advocates of nonviolence as a tactic, rather than a moral commitment, frequently argue that in the United States, the white man so outnumbers the colored that any attempt at a violent revolution would only be immediately crushed. These tacticians argue that the Negro must find alliances in the white community so that together they may be able to influence the powers that be. Malcolm, in a sense, turned this logic on its head. Where colored people are a majority, he just said, nonviolence may work. Where they are in a minority, it cannot. How, then, did he believe his goals would be reached? In 1960, in his argument with Bayard Rustin, he said,
7: "The white man is just not going to share his wealth with his ex-slave, or share his house with his ex-slave, or share his fields with his ex-slave, if the slave keeps pressing him. Sooner or later, there has to be a showdown. If the white man, the slave master, does not want the ex-slave in his house, then he has to let that slave go for himself and find a house for himself."
6: In other words, if the Negro became enough trouble for the white man in America, the white man would help the Negro find the land to settle him on. But as long as the Negro passively accepted his conditions, then the white man would do nothing. Malcolm at this time called himself a black nationalist, without the political commitment, and the second aspect of his militance that attracted followers was his eloquent denunciations of the white man. He was, as he was perfectly willing to admit, a black racist.
9: "We have a common enemy. We have this in common. We have a common oppressor, a common exploiter, and a common discriminator. So once we all realize that we have this common enemy, then we unite on the basis of what we have in common. And what we have foremost in common is that enemy, the white man. He's an enemy to all of us. I know some of you all think that some of them aren't enemies. Time will tell. in Bandung back in, I think, 1954, was the first unity meeting in centuries of black people. And once you study what happened at the Bandung Conference and the results of the Bandung Conference, it actually serves as a model for the same procedure you and I can use to get our problem solved. At Bandung, all the nations came together. They were dark nations from Africa and Asia. Some of them were Buddhists. Some of them were Muslim. Some of them were Christian. Some of them were Confucianists. Some were atheists. Despite their religious differences, they came together. They were able to submerge their little petty differences and agree on one thing, that though one African came from Kenya and was being colonized by the Englishmen, and another African came from the Congo and was being colonized by the Belgian, and another African came from Guinea and was being colonized by the French, and another came from Angola and was being colonized by the Portuguese. When they came to the Bandung Conference, they looked at the Portuguese and at the Frenchmen and at the Englishmen and at the other Dutchmen and learn or realize that the one thing that all of them had in common, they were all from Europe. They were all Europeans, blonde, blue-eyed, and white-skinned. And when you and I here in Detroit and in Michigan and in America, who have been awakened today, look around us, we too realize here in America, we all have a common enemy. Whether he's in Georgia or Michigan, whether he's in California or New York, he's the same man. Blue eyes and blonde hair and pale skin. Same man.
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6: These two facets were at the heart of Malcolm's program during his years as an envoy for Elijah Muhammad and the Nation of Islam. Black racism, and an advocacy of self-defense for Negroes. It was his eloquence on these points that attracted the following that he achieved and his national stature. Wherever he went, he was enthusiastically received. In Harlem, he was so powerful that it was virtually impossible to call a rally without inviting Malcolm X to attend. When the Reverend A.D. King, the Reverend Martin Luther King's brother, came to Harlem to speak after the murder of the 6 children in Birmingham, Alabama, Reverend King was booed while Malcolm was cheered. Toward the end of his relationship with the Nation of Islam, these two aspects of his program were combined into a conscious revolutionary ideology. At a meeting held in Detroit on November 10, 1963, Malcolm addressed a group of militant Negro leaders brought together by an organization called GOAL, Group on Advanced Leadership. At the meeting, Malcolm said in part,
9: "I would like to make a few comments concerning the difference between the black revolution and the Negro revolution. There's a difference. Are they both the same? And if they're not, what is the difference? What is the difference between a black revolution and a Negro revolution? First, what is a revolution? Sometimes I'm inclined to believe that many of our people are using this word revolution loosely, without taking careful consideration what this word actually means and what its historic characteristics are. When you study the historic nature of revolutions, the motive of a revolution, the objective of a revolution, and the result of a revolution, and the methods used in a revolution, you may change words. You may devise another program. You may change your goal and you may change your mind. Look at the American Revolution in 1776. That revolution was for what? For land. How was it? Why did they want land? Independence. How was it carried out? Bloodshed. The Russian Revolution. What was it based on? Land. The landless against the landlord. How did they bring it about? Bloodshed. You haven't got a revolution that doesn't involve bloodshed. And you're afraid to bleed. I said you're afraid to bleed. Please. There's been a revolution, a black revolution, going on in Africa. In Kenya, the Mau Mau were revolutionaries. They were the ones who made the word Uhuru. They were the ones who brought it to the fore. The Mau Mau, they were revolutionaries. They believed in scorched earth. They knocked everything aside that got in their path. And their revolution also was based on land, a desire for land. So I cite these various revolutions, brothers and sisters, to show you, you don't have a peaceful revolution. You don't have a turn the other cheek revolution. There's no such thing as a nonviolent revolution. Only kind of revolution that's nonviolent is the Negro Revolution. The Black Revolution is sweeping Asia, sweeping Africa. It's rearing its head in Latin America. The Cuban Revolution, that's a revolution. They overturned the system. And the white man is screaming because he sees revolution in Latin America. How do you think he'll react to you when you learn what a real revolution is? A revolutionary wants land so he can set up his own nation. An independent nation. These Negroes aren't asking for no nation. They're trying to crawl back on the plantation. When you want a nation, that's called nationalism. If you're afraid of black nationalism, you're afraid of revolution. And if you love revolution, you love black nationalism.
6: 1960, 61, 62, and 3 were busy years for Malcolm X, speaking and lecturing throughout the country. By 1963, he was certainly the best-known minister in the Nation of Islam. According to a New York Times survey of that year, he was the second most sought-after speaker on college campuses. The first was Barry M. Goldwater. There were those within the Nation of Islam who were beginning to talk, those who felt that Malcolm was eclipsing Elijah Muhammad himself. Then, on November 22, 1963, President Kennedy was gunned down on a Dallas street and killed. Within hours after the murder, Muslim ministers had received instructions from the Elijah Muhammad to say nothing about the assassination. Malcolm had a previously scheduled speaking engagement at the Manhattan Center in New York City. During the question period, he was asked what he thought of the president's assassination, and he replied, he said later without a second thought what he honestly felt, that it was a case of the chickens coming home to roost. He explained that the president had stood by when Negroes were being killed, and now he himself had been struck down by violence. Malcolm was called immediately to Chicago and was suspended for 90 days by Elijah Muhammad. He later claimed that on his return to New York, he discovered that Muslims were being told, "If you knew what he did, you'd kill him yourself." Shortly afterwards, he broke with the Muslims, called a press conference, and announced the formation of his own organization. Later, he said that he had learned certain things about the Muslims that led him to suspect the movement. For example, in a portion of his autobiography, published in Look magazine in the fall of 1964, he wrote that shortly before his break, Elijah had told him, "I'm David. When you read about how David took another man's wife, I'm that David. You read about Noah, who got drunk. That's me. You read about Lot, who went and laid up with his own daughters. I have to fulfill all of these things." Malcolm later let it be known, throughout the Negro communities of the cities he visited, that Elijah had at least two paternity suits against him. By the end of the year, he was openly telling reporters, Mohammed is the man with his house in Phoenix, his $200 suits, and his harem. But at the time of his break from Elijah Muhammad, he publicly would offer nothing but praise for his former spiritual leader. At the press conference in March, he said simply,
2: I recognize the Honorable Elijah Muhammad as being the one who taught me what I know and who made me whatever I am or whatever I've been. I recognize him and respect him for that. And probably I've made more speeches than any other Muslim, probably beside Mr. Muhammad himself. And no one can take any speech that I've ever made on any program I've ever been and find any moment even when I didn't give Mr. Muhammad full credit for everything that I know and everything that I am. And so when narrow minds come to the conclusion that I'm trying to be something other than what he wants me to be, then those minds are too narrow for me to work with.
10: You would want to elaborate on the inward...
2: I don't think that it accomplishes anything to dwell upon things that divide us. I think it accomplishes more to dwell upon things that unite us. And any unpleasant experiences that I've had or unjust experiences that I've had with anyone, as far as I'm concerned, it's in the past. And now I'm trying to look forward and trying to get as many Negroes as is possible to look forward and go forward in a forward-going movement.
6: And the program that Malcolm announced at that time was only an adaptation of the program of Elijah Muhammad in the Nation of Islam.
2: Number one, because 1964 threatens to be a very explosive year on the racial front, and because I myself intend to be very active in every phase of the American Negro struggle for human rights, I have called this press conference this morning in order to clarify my own position in the struggle, especially in regards to politics and nonviolence. I wish to speak for just 10 or 15 minutes and then open myself for questions. I am and always will be a Muslim. My religion is Islam. I still believe that Mr. Muhammad's analysis of the problem is the most realistic and that his solution is the best one. This means that I, too, believe that the best solution is complete separation with our people going back home, that is, to our African homeland. But separation back to Africa is still a long-range program, and while it is yet to materialize, 22 million of our people who are still here in America need better food, better clothing, better housing, better education, and better jobs right now. Mr. Muhammad's program does point us back homeward, but it also contains within it what we could and should be doing to help solve our own problems right now while we're still in America. But internal differences within the Nation of Islam forced me out of it. I did not leave of my own free will, but now that it has happened, I intend to make the most of it. Now that I have more independence of action, I intend to use a more flexible approach toward working with others to get a solution to this problem. I'm not out to fight other Negro leaders or other Negro organizations. We must find a common approach, a common solution to a common problem. As of this minute, I have forgotten everything bad that the other leaders have said about me. And I pray they can also forget the many bad things that I have said about them. The problem facing our people here in America is bigger than all the other personal or organizational differences. Therefore, as leaders, we must stop worrying about the threat that we seem to think we pose to each other's personal prestige and concentrate our united efforts toward solving the unending hurt that is being done daily to our people here in America. I'm going to organize and head a new mosque in New York City, known as the Muslim Mosque Incorporated. This gives us a religious base and the spiritual force necessary to rid our people of the vices that destroy the moral fiber of our community. Our political philosophy will be black nationalism. Our economic and social philosophy will be black nationalism. Our cultural emphasis will be upon black nationalism. Many of our people aren't religiously inclined, so the Muslim Mosque Incorporated will be organized in such manner to provide for the active participation of all Negroes in our political, economic, and social programs, despite their religious or non-religious beliefs. the political philosophy of black nationalism means we must control the politics and the politicians of our own community. They must no longer take orders from outside forces, and we will organize and sweep out of office all Negro politicians who are puppets for these outside forces. Our accent will be upon youth. We need new ideas, new methods, new approaches. We will call upon young students of political science throughout the nation to help us. We will encourage these young students to launch their own independent study and then give us their analysis and their suggestions. We are completely disenchanted with the old, adult, established politicians. We want to see some new faces, more militant faces. The Muslim mosque will remain wide open for ideas and financial aid from all quarters. Whites can help us, but they can't join us. There can be no black-white unity until there is first some black unity. There can be no workers' solidarity until there is first some racial solidarity. We cannot think of uniting with others until we have first united among ourselves. We cannot think of being acceptable to others until we have first proven acceptable to ourselves. One can't unite bananas with scattered leaves. Concerning nonviolence, it is criminal to teach a man not to defend himself when he is the constant victim of brutal attacks. It is legal and lawful in this country to own a shotgun or a rifle, and we believe in obeying the law. In areas where our people are the constant victims of brutality and the government seems unable or unwilling to protect them, we should form rifle clubs that can be used to defend ourselves and our property in times of emergency, such as happened last year in Birmingham, Alabama, in Plaquemine, Louisiana, in Cambridge, Maryland, and in Danville, Virginia. When our people are being bitten by dogs, they are within their right to kill those dogs. We should be peaceful. We should be law-abiding. But the time has come for the American Negro to fight back in self-defense whenever and wherever he is being unjustly and unlawfully attacked. Now, if the government thinks that I'm wrong for saying this, then the government should start doing its job.
6: 10 days after this press conference, Malcolm was speaking at what would become one of a regular series of Sunday night talks, interrupted only for his trip to Africa. This talk, of March 22, 1964, is similar in many aspects to those you have already heard, yet it pointed in a new direction. In the first place, Malcolm was much more specifically and clearly political, and less religious. His subject, for that matter, was ballots or bullets. His would not be a religious movement, he said.
2: That we're going to have a short chat tonight on the ballot or the bullet. Nothing has played a greater role in American history than ballots and bullets. In fact, I imagine there is no one more authority or greater authority on ballots and bullets than Uncle Sam is. But before we get into that, I would like to point out my reason for not opening the meeting with a prayer or anything of that sort. It is true that my religion is Islam, and Islam is the religion of many of the brothers and sisters who are present, but also the religion of many of the brothers and sisters present is Christianity, and some of them have religions, have religious beliefs other than that. And it is not our intention during the coming months ahead to try and force our religion upon anyone. My religion is Islam. That's my personal belief. Whatever your personal religion is, we feel that that's your business. This rally that we're going to have, and the rallies we'll be having every Sunday and Sunday night, right on into the summer months, will not be religious rallies. They'll be rallies designed to enable you and me to discuss the hell that we've been catching here in America at the hands of the white man, and what we can do after submerging our religious differences toward getting together in unity and harmony to eliminate these injustices by whatever means necessary. Insofar as our religious services are concerned, the Muslims who want to learn more about the religion of Islam, we will have religious services for the brothers on Monday night at the Hotel Teresa on the mezzanine floor, and on Thursday night for the sisters. And insofar as the public is concerned, who wants to learn more about our religion, they can come to that same place, the Teresa Hotel, on Wednesday nights and Friday nights at 8 o'clock all during those nights. But when we come out of our religious services, then we're interested in human rights, the right to be a human being.
11: That's right.
2: We're interested in human rights for not just ourselves, the Muslims, or just ourselves, the Christians, or just ourselves, the nationalists, but we're interested in human rights for every one of the 22 million black people in this country who have been deprived of human rights for the past 400 years.
6: The talk also seemed to me more self-consciously tactical than his earlier speeches. He knew what it was that would get his audiences to respond. After first pointing out to them the importance of the Negro vote in the 1960 election between Kennedy and Nixon, Malcolm went on.
2: The reason you lent your support to this administration was because they told you what they were going to do for you if you got in their corner. You got in their corner. You enabled them to brush Nixon aside. Now, they've been down there for 4 years. What have they done? They give a job to Hatcher. They put Karl Rowan up where he could tell the world how good America is. They give a few good jobs to a few more good Negroes. You and I are still hungry, still in the ghetto, still out here demonstrating to get a desegregated school, not in Mississippi, but in New York City. Something's got to happen. If ballots won't do it, bullets will.
6: But despite such appeals to the crowd, the speech showed that Malcolm had a concrete and sophisticated understanding of the political power that a block of Negro votes could wield, and he carefully explained to the audience the structure of the Democratic Party and it and the government's dominance by a Dixocratic minority that controlled key committees and patronage. He explained gerrymandering in the North. While Malcolm continued to urge sophisticated political activity by Negroes, he also suggested that the movement must be internationalized. This was the second new and important aspect of his program as an independent leader. At the rally, he put it this way.
2: So, brothers and sisters, since we can see that the Uncle Sam has failed us, and he has failed us, Eastland is part of Uncle Sam. Senator Russell, that's Uncle Sam. Goldwater, that's Uncle Sam. He's just as much Uncle Sam as Javits and Keating and the rest of them. All of them are part of the same system. And it is the system that is being used to deprive you and me of our rights. It's not a Southern senator. It's the system. The Southern senator is using an outdated system, an antiquated system, a very tricky and treacherous system to further the political oppression and the political exploitation of 22 million black people in this country. So what must we do? As long as we're running around here asking the white man for civil rights, we're at his mercy. As long as we're in Washington, D.C. asking him for civil rights, we're at his mercy. The entire civil rights program has to be expanded from the level of civil rights to the level of human rights. When you take it from the level of civil rights and put it on the level of human rights, you internationalize the problem. And when you internationalize it, you open the gate for support from every nation on this planet who is for the human rights of mankind. It's true that it's within the power of Uncle Sam to give or not give you and me civil rights. But human rights are something that you have when you're born.
11: human rights involves the right to be a human being. And in the United Nations Charter, you have what's known as the Covenant on Human Rights, the Declaration of Human Rights. There are committees that are set up in the UN

0: To keep you and me barking up the civil rights tree so we wouldn't be aware of the human rights tree. The civil rights program must be expanded to the level of human rights so that our case can be taken before the United Nations. Since Uncle Sam, the civil rights movement has given Uncle Sam since 1954 to implement the desegregation decision of the Supreme Court. Uncle Sam is so crooked that he hasn't even implemented the decision of the highest court he has. So since you and I can't get justice from Uncle Sam in his court, let's take Uncle Sam before the world court.
1: Malcolm spoke, as he always had, of the need for Negro unity and for Negro organizations that excluded the white man, because the white man, he said, would always act as a wedge to divide and disrupt the Negro. He called himself a black nationalist and urged the formation of a black nationalist party and army if necessary.
0: In either April, May, or June, whatever the case may be, depending upon the progress or lack of progress, we can call for a united front of all groups. No group has to do away with the other group. No leader has to make the other leader look small or bad. We will all be equal. There'll be no big I's or little U's. Every organization will come together in a united front. And then if we all agree that it is necessary to form a black nationalist party, we'll form one. We'll form whatever is necessary after a close analysis of the problem from all sources, and everyone is heard from. If it is necessary to form a black nationalist party or a black nationalist army, we'll form it. It'll be ballots or bullets.
1: His weekly meetings at the Muslim Mosque Incorporated continued through the late winter and early spring until Malcolm's pilgrimage to Mecca. On that trip, he traveled throughout Africa. In Ghana and Nigeria, he met with Julius Nyerere, Kenyatta, Umbota, Nkrumah, and Sekou Touré. He learned several things in his trip. First, that an open fight with the Nation of Islam would be degrading and necessary. Thus, although he had written to the New York Times from the Orient that he would expose the Muslims on his return, at first he was still circumspect. Secondly, his belief that the American Negro movement should be internationalized was reinforced. Malcolm returned to New York City on May 21st, and for the first time publicly told the press that his ideas on the white man had altered. In Mecca, under Islam, he had seen white and black men practice true brotherhood. He said in his autobiography published in Look that he hoped that one day people would say of him that he had helped to save America from a grave, even possibly fatal, catastrophe. That cannot be said of him, but then he never really had a chance. This is Chris Koch, and this has been my essay on Malcolm X.
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1: My community is mourning. This is something that we have never expected to take place. But at the same time, the religious intolerance and the hate, unfortunately, that exists in our nation is unprecedented.
0: In California, two teenage gunmen attacked the Islamic Center of San Diego Monday, killing three people in what authorities are saying was a suspected hate crime. The center housed both a mosque and a school. We'll get the latest. Plus, we go to Minneapolis, where state officials have charged an ICE agent with shooting a Venezuelan immigrant, then falsely reporting what happened. We'll also look at a new documentary about E. Jean Carroll, who successfully sued Donald Trump twice in federal court. He was found guilty, civilly liable for sexual abuse and defamation.
2: If you were concerned about being dragged through the mud, why would you choose to sue Donald Trump?
3: Because he called me a liar, and I couldn't let it stand.
4: I called you right after the attack.
5: I was very disappointed that you wouldn't report him.
6: They never would have believed me.
0: We'll speak to filmmaker Ivy Mirapol, director of the new film Ask E. Jean. All that and more coming up. Welcome to Democracy Now!, democracynow.org, The War and Peace Report. I'm Amy Goodman. President Trump said Monday he postponed an imminent U.S. attack on Iran at the request of Qatar, Saudi Arabia, and the United Arab Emirates. Trump's reversal came after he repeatedly threatened to launch new strikes, warning Iran there won't be anything left of them.
7: We were getting ready to do a very major attack tomorrow. I put it off for a little while, hopefully maybe forever, but possibly for a little while, because we've had very big discussions with Iran, and we'll see what they amount to.
0: It's not clear whether there have been any breakthroughs in stalled talks to end the U.S. and Israeli war on Iran. Iranian negotiators continue to demand an end to the U.S. naval blockade of Iran's ports, the release of Iran's frozen assets, and the lifting of international sanctions. Iran's foreign ministry said it remains skeptical after President Trump twice ordered attacks on Iran while negotiations were underway.
8: We approach every diplomatic process with deep distrust and serious skepticism in order to safeguard the national interests of Iran. Iran is aware that given the U.S.'s track record of undermining negotiations, it might repeat the same actions at any moment.
0: The Trump administration's imposed a U.S. entry ban on foreigners who've traveled in the Democratic Republic of the Congo, Uganda, or South Sudan in the past 3 weeks. The order came as the World Health Organization said an outbreak of Ebola virus in the DRC and Uganda has reached 500 suspected cases and 130 suspected deaths, with those numbers expected to rise. This is the WHO's Director General, Tedros Adhanom Ghebreyesus.
9: I'm deeply concerned about the scale and the speed of the epidemic.
0: The WHO says the DRC will open three Ebola treatment centers in the eastern Ituri province where the outbreak began. Meanwhile, the Centers for Disease Control says a U.S. doctor tested positive for Ebola after working with a medical missionary group in Congo. Dr. Peter Stafford was exposed to the virus while treating patients in the capital of Ituri province. He's been evacuated to Germany for treatment. To see our interview with Dr. Craig Spencer, who was positive for Ebola virus about a decade ago, but now is critiquing U.S. policy on Ebola and other viruses, we go to democracynow.org.
10: Israeli forces are continuing to intercept ships with a Gaza-bound humanitarian aid flotilla off the coast of Cyprus. More than 50 ships with a global Samud flotilla set sail from the Turkish port city of Marmaris last week. According to organizers, Israeli forces have intercepted 41 of their boats in the eastern Mediterranean, about 250 nautical miles from Gaza, which is under an Israeli maritime blockade. Video shows armed Israeli commandos climbing onto boats. 337 activists have been taken into custody. 10 boats are still sailing towards Gaza. Meanwhile, thousands of protesters took to the streets in Italy and Greece in solidarity with the Gaza-bound activists as world leaders condemned the Israeli raid. Malaysian Prime Minister Anwar Ibrahim wrote on social media, quote, "The world cannot continue to bow to tyranny and corruption. The oppression against Palestinians and those who mobilize and deliver humanitarian aid must be stopped immediately, and Israel must face justice and accountability," he said. This is Turkey's President, Recep Tayyip Erdogan.
11: "I curse in the strongest terms this act of piracy and banditry against the passengers of hope on the Samud flotilla, compromised of citizens of 40 different countries. We are taking the necessary steps to ensure the safe return of our citizens on the flotilla. We call on the international community to take action against Israel's lawless and rule-breaking actions."
10: In California, two teenage attackers fatally shot three people on Monday at the Islamic Center of San Diego, the largest mosque in San Diego County. Among the dead was a security guard, Amin Abdullah, a father of eight, who police said played a pivotal role in saving children's lives. The suspects, aged 17 and 19, were found dead from apparent self-inflicted gunshot wounds in a car near the scene. Police are investigating the attack as a hate crime. Law enforcement officials told CNN hate speech was scrawled on one of the weapons. A suicide note that contained writings about racial pride was also found, according to the officials. CARE, the Council on American Islamic Relations, noted the attack comes as anti-Muslim bias complaints reached their highest level on record last year, with 8,683 complaints filed nationwide. This is Taha Hussein, the imam and director of the Islamic Center of San Diego.
1: "My community is mourning. This is something that we have never expected to take place. But at the same time, the religious intolerance and the hate, unfortunately, that exists in our nation is unprecedented."
10: After headlines, we'll be speaking with Linda Sarsour. In Minnesota, prosecutors have filed criminal charges against an ICE officer who allegedly shot a Venezuelan immigrant in North Minneapolis during an immigration raid in January, lied about what happened. On Monday, Hennepin County Attorney Mary Moriarty announced federal agent Christian Castro will face four counts of second-degree assault and one count of falsely reporting a crime.
12: "Counts of assault are a result of Mr. Castro shooting through the front door of a residence with the intent to cause fear of immediate bodily harm or death to the four adults who were just inside the door. These charges have activated a nationwide warrant for his arrest."
10: Venezuelan immigrant Julio Sosa Celis suffered a leg wound when Castro allegedly shot him through the door. The Trump administration initially claimed that Castro fired in self-defense after accusing Sosa Celis and another man of beating an officer with a broom handle and snow shovel. A federal judge later dismissed those charges after video evidence clearly contradicted it. This comes as Hennepin County prosecutors continue to investigate the killings of Renee Good and Alex Preti by federal agents during the Trump administration's violent immigration enforcement campaign known as Operation Metro Surge. We'll go to Minneapolis later in the broadcast. A new report finds more than 100,000 children in the U.S. have had a parent detained since the Trump administration began its mass deportation campaign last year. That's far more than under President Trump's first term and more than double the number of family separations that would be projected using government data. The finding comes from a Brookings Institution study that estimates some 400,000 people have been booked into ICE jails since January of last year. The Justice Department announced Monday it'll create a $1.776 billion fund to make payments to Trump supporters who say they were wrongly investigated or prosecuted by previous administrations. The so-called Anti-Weaponization Fund would be overseen by five commissioners, four of whom would be appointed by the Attorney General to serve at the pleasure of the president. The announcement came as part of a settlement agreement between President Trump and his own administration after Trump, his sons, and their family business sued the IRS for over $10 billion over the leak of Trump's tax returns by an IRS worker. Following Monday's announcement, the Treasury Department's top lawyer resigned. Brian Morrissey leaves his post just 7 months after his Senate confirmation. He did not respond to reporters' requests for comment. Democrats have accused Trump of creating a slush fund for his MAGA allies, including insurrectionists who joined the January 6 riot at the U.S. Capitol. On Monday, 93 Democratic lawmakers filed an amicus brief in federal court seeking to block the fund. Virginia Congressmember Don Beyer wrote, quote, "He's just stealing your money. There's no transparency. We won't know who gets paid or how much. It's illegal and corrupt as hell. We're fighting it in court," Congressmember Beyer said. The EPA proposed Monday to kill drinking water limits for four so-called forever chemicals set by the Biden administration in 2024. The EPA said it will keep limits on PFOA and PFOS, the two most widely studied PFAS compounds, but will allow some water utilities to extend their compliance deadline from 2029 to 2031. The rollbacks could delay or eliminate drinking water protections for up to 105 million people. PFAS have been linked to cancer, thyroid disease, liver damage, decreased fertility, and immune system damage. In a statement, Catherine O'Brien, senior attorney at Earth Justice, said, quote, "This move only underscores that the Trump administration's MAHA rhetoric, that's make America healthy again, is just that, empty rhetoric, and it will leave children and families to bear the cost of continued drinking water contamination," unquote. Here in New York, Long Island Railroad strike ended Monday night after the MTA and five unions reached a tentative agreement ending a three-day work stoppage that paralyzed the largest commuter rail system in the United States. Over the weekend, 3,500 unionized workers walked off the job for the first LIRR strike in over 30 years. The deal still needs to be ratified by members of the five unions. If rejected, the strike could resume. And New York City Mayor Zoran Mamdani announced Monday the city's first municipally owned grocery store will open in the Hunts Point section of the South Bronx next year. The 20,000 square foot store will be located inside the Peninsula, an affordable housing and mixed use development. The plan is part of a broader $70 million initiative to open one city owned store in each of the five boroughs. Under the proposal, the stores would pay no rent or property taxes, keeping overhead costs low. The plan still requires city council approval. This is Mayor Mamdani.
13: Standing here this morning, I cannot help but think of the words of our 40th president, Ronald Reagan. He famously said, "The nine most terrifying words in the English language are, 'I'm from the government and I'm here to help.'" It's a good quote, but I disagree. I think nine more terrifying words are actually, "I worked all day and can't feed my family." We are going to use the power of government to lower prices and make it easier for New Yorkers to put food on the table.
10: And those are some of the headlines. This is Democracy Now!, democracynow.org, The War and Peace Report. I'm Amy Goodman. In California, two teenage gunmen fatally shot three people on Monday at the Islamic Center of San Diego, the largest mosque in San Diego County. Among the dead was a security guard, now identified as Amin Abdullah, a father of eight, who police say played a pivotal role in saving lives, particularly children's lives. The suspects, aged 17 and 19, were found dead from apparent self-inflicted gunshot wounds in a car near the scene. Police are investigating the attack as a hate crime. Law enforcement officials told CNN hate speech was scrawled on one of the weapons. A suicide note that contained writings about racial pride was also found, according to officials. CARE, the Council on American Islamic Relations, noted the attack comes as anti-Muslim bias complaints reach their highest level on record, with 8,683 complaints filed nationwide. This is Taha Hussein, the imam and director of the Islamic Center of San Diego.
1: My community is mourning. This is something that we have never expected to take place. But at the same time, the religious intolerance and the hate, unfortunately, that exists in our nation is unprecedented. All of us, we are responsible for spreading the culture of tolerance, the culture of love. All of us, we are responsible from whatever position we have as parents, as media people, as elected officials, as law enforcement, as religious leaders. All of us, we can do something to protect our nation, to protect our society. And please, I have one request to the media. Stop sharing the picture of the victims. Let the families mourn. Let them pray. As we do always at the Islamic Center of San Diego. It's a house of worship. It's not a battlefield. Come on. People come to the mosque to pray, to socialize, to celebrate, to enjoy their time together. Muslims and non-Muslims alike, everyone have been always welcomed. Our doors are always welcomed. We never ask people when they show up at the door of the Islamic Center. We never ask them whether you are a Muslim or not, who are you? Because everyone is welcome. So let's do our best to spread this culture of love and tolerance and sympathy for the sake of this nation, for the sake of the future generation.
10: That was Taha Hussein, the imam and director of the Islamic Center of San Diego, attacked on Monday. Police said they'd begun a search for the two teenage gunmen 2 hours before the attack, after the mother of one of the shooters called police. This is San Diego Police Chief Scott Wall.
14: She believed her son was suicidal, and she began to share information that several of her weapons were missing. Her vehicle was missing, in addition to her son. She also said that her son was with a companion, and that they were dressed in camo, and that is not consistent with what we would typically see from somebody that is suicidal.
10: That's the San Diego police chief. We're joined now by Linda Sarsour, Palestinian-American Muslim organizer, friend of the imam at the Islamic Center of San Diego, author of We Are Not Here to Be Bystanders, and co-founder of Empower Action Fund. Linda, thanks so much for joining us again, but under these incredibly sad circumstances, the guard has just been named who was killed by the gunmen themselves apparently dead of self-inflicted wounds. Can you talk about what you heard yesterday and your reaction as it was unfolding? You're a friend of the imam.
15: I immediately saw a tweet on X that said that there was a shooting at the Islamic Center of San Diego, and I immediately texted Imam Taha Hussein, who's an old friend of mine, and I said, are you okay? And he immediately called me back and said that we are in a lockdown right now. There's been an active shooting. At that moment, he had not known about all the fatalities, but they did know about Brother Amin Abdullah, who was the armed security guard of the mosque and a father of eight and a wonderful, incredible human being that I also had the honor and privilege of meeting myself. There are also two other adult males that were also killed in the shooting. One of them is Brother Mansour, also known as Abu al-Izz. He is an elder, a caretaker of the mosque, also was running the Islamic bookstore at the mosque, and just a beloved kind of uncle in the community. Another one is Brother Nadid. Brother Nadid is a neighbor of the mosque, a congregant, someone who is heavily involved in the mosque itself. It's just a very devastating experience. There is also over about 200 kids in a pre-K to third grade Islamic school that is a part of the Islamic Center of San Diego who are also on lockdown, hiding under, desks and closets. And if it wasn't for Brother Amin Abdullah and these brothers that came out to put their bodies on the line, we could have had many more fatalities, and many of them could have been small children in this country. So even though the children are safe, thank God, they are forever going to live with this trauma of knowing that their mosque was attacked because they were Muslims.
10: I was watching as parents wept also, talking about how Amin had saved their children, that the kids, the first thing they look forward to going to school in the morning is seeing him there.
15: That's right. That's who he was. And this was his job. As a matter of fact, a few days before this horrific shooting, he had made a post on social media, on Facebook, and said something like, a lot of people look for fame, they look for financial stability, they look kind of for the worldly things. But for him, he just wanted to be a good Muslim, and he wanted to meet his Lord as pure as he was when he was a baby. And that is his last message that people saw on social media. Imam Taha, also the director of the Islamic Center, who was in the building when this happened, he was on the second floor, is an incredible ally. He's someone who is very well known in the immigrant rights movement, in the San Diego economic justice movement. He's often at many rallies. This is a mosque that has opened its doors to the community. They literally have open mosque day where anyone in the community can show up to the mosque, and they are opened, they are welcomed with open arms. They have film screenings. They do like community events. They do festivals. Like, this is the epitome of a mosque that shows our true values as Muslims in community and in solidarity. So it's just devastating, and no house of worship should have to ever experience this.
10: You were with Imam Taha Hussein just a few weeks ago.
15: Mm-hmm. Imam Taha is a national leader. He is part of many of the movement work that I do. He's someone that we go to as an Islamic scholar to help guide us through the social justice and work that we do. And we were in Dearborn just a few weeks ago. He was there as a mentor to many Muslim organizers in this country. And he's someone that I've spoken on many panels with. We do the Muslim Student Association conference in California. Just someone who's always at the right place at the right time and very encouraging, and of women leadership in our community, of youth leadership in our community. And so it's just devastating to see that his mosque was targeted as someone who has poured so much into our community and movements.
10: Can you talk about what you understand the mom of one of the alleged shooters? Kane Clark was, I believe, 17. Mm-hmm. He was with Caleb Vasquez. These two now dead teenagers have been identified. How the mom got in touch with the police hours before, I think she had a cache of weapons, but mm-hmm. she saw her guns gone and her car gone, and her kid was dressed in camo with the ammo. And as the mayor, as the police chief said, even though he had left a suicide note, that is highly suspect when they're putting on camo, mm-hmm. obviously.
15: I mean, we can't deny, Amy, that there's been increased political rhetoric against Muslims in this country, and the ways in which Muslims are treated. Even after this horrific shooting, right-wing MAGA accounts, some of them verified, some of them high-profile, have begun conspiracy theories or have actually blamed the mosque itself for their own shooting that happened there. It is absolutely horrific to see the ways in which elected officials, anywhere from Randy Fine to the members of Congress who have started this, what they call the Sharia Free Caucus, people are not held accountable for their anti-Muslim hate. Anti-Muslim hate is one of the few types of bigotry in this country that is acceptable. You don't lose your job. There's no consequences for it. And here comes a 17-year-old who is probably brought into all this propaganda. He's wrote a suicide note. The officials are saying that there was hate rhetoric scrolled on the weapons, which also tells me how long were your guns missing? How long did it take him to scroll, you know, hateful, rhetoric on guns? Also, how is the mother storing her guns? You know, did you just leave them around? Was there no key? Was there no way for this to be protected so that your child does not go out and kill innocent people at a mosque? So there's something very, strange that's happening here. But I will say this about the 17-year-old and also a 19-year-old. I'm sad, Amy, for them. I really am sad. They're too young for this type of hate. And the fact that it drove them to the point where they went to a mosque and they shot innocent people and could have shot children. I mean, the fact that there's an Islamic school, if it wasn't for Brother Amin and the brothers that interfered, we literally could have had dozens of children who would have been literally shot and killed. And the thing is, we've seen this before. We saw it in Sandy Hook. We saw it in Uvalde. And so for me, I'm just like, it's a issue around, let's end this anti-Muslim hate. Let's make sure that there are consequences for people who propagate this hate, for media outlets who propagate this hate. And also, let's get some sensible gun reform. How did this mother get that? Were they registered guns? How was she storing them at home? How did your son wear where did your son get Cameo from? Like, wearing, I mean, the whole thing just doesn't make sense.
10: During a televised news conference on Monday, a woman disrupted the news conference just as San Diego Mayor Todd Gloria was beginning to speak. She accused him of emboldening what she called Zionist propaganda.
16: Thank you.
17: Direct result of your leadership! Your leadership! Our Muslim brothers and sisters have been talking to you for how long? You have to...
10: After that, the mayor began speaking, but she referred to him as Todd, which was his first name. Linda Sarsour, I don't know if you could make out what she was saying, but if you could respond.
15: She was saying basically to him that you're part of the problem, that this is because you've emboldened this hateful rhetoric. Like, she was basically holding him accountable. Mayor Todd, in the course of genocide, has condemned Palestinian organizers. He condemned Palestinian students. He would never show up to any events led by Palestinian American or Muslims that were related to the genocide in Gaza. And he continued to vilify folks that organized around the genocide. And he is someone who has aligned himself with right-wing Zionists and others. So I think, again, who you ally with as a leader of a city, right, like San Diego, tells me where you stand. If you're going to be willing to stand with people who are condemning, vilifying, dehumanizing people who are standing up for justice for the Palestinian people, then you're part of the larger problem that we have here, which is reaffirming anti-Muslim, anti-Palestinian, anti-Arab hate. You know this, Amy, in this country. People don't know the difference between a Muslim, Arab, or a Palestinian. And that's the problem here. And so all these things are conflated. In the past, this mosque has been targeted during genocide by right-wing media. There was a New York Post article that just literally got published yesterday after a horrific shooting that basically said the shooting that happened at an Islamic center with a history of controversy. Like, they're instead of reporting the news, they're telling us that there's a controversial mosque here. What does that have to do with what is happening to these people?
10: The far-right political activist Trump ally Laura Loomer posted a message on X on Monday reading, "The mosque that was, quote-unquote, supposedly shot up today, just remember the people who attend this mosque want us all to be killed. We will be told they are such amazing people. I'm not advocating for violence. I condemn violence. I'm showing you how evil this mosque is and always has been. It should be raided by ICE and the FBI," she tweeted. In a follow-up tweet, Laura Loomer called for the DHS to, quote, deport every Muslim in America back to the Middle East, unquote. Your response, Linda?
15: And this is exactly what's across the entire internet. That's it. This is the conspiracy theories blaming us for the tragic and horrific shooting that has happened at this mosque. And this is the kind of rhetoric that's acceptable. No one else, Amy, would be able to say something like Laura Loomer about any other religious community. Again, for us, it's acceptable. Her posts won't get taken down. There will be no consequences for a Laura Loomer. But here we have three adult men, beloved in their community, in an incredible mosque where their neighbors love them. There are people that have come out and spoken about them, pastors, rabbis, those that have visited this mosque and know that this mosque is a community center. It's a beloved place. I've been there so many times, Amy. It's so incredible. It's one of the most diverse mosques in all of America, from the African continent, from South Asia, from the Arab world, from converts in the United States of America to Latino Muslims. They have Spanish-speaking programs. I mean, it's just an incredibly beautiful place. They welcome the formerly incarcerated. This is the kind of people that they are. Imam Taha is one of the most incredible leaders we have in this country, and it's just despicable that we allow this kind of rhetoric, especially after a horrific shooting.
10: Linda Sarsour, Palestinian American, Muslim organizer, author of We Are Not Here to Be Bystanders. She's also co-founder of Empower Action Fund. Coming up, a new documentary on E. Jean Carroll. She successfully sued Donald Trump twice in federal court. He was found civilly liable for sexual abuse and defamation. We'll speak with the director, Ivy Mirapol. Stay with us.

0: Femmes du Monde, Women of the World by Amadou and Mariam in our Democracy Now! Studio. This is Democracy Now!, democracynow.org. I'm Amy Goodman. Will the Supreme Court let two verdicts against President Trump stand for the sexual abuse and defamation of writer E. Jean Carroll? In 2019, E. Jean Carroll published her memoir, What Do We Need Men For?, in which she described an encounter in the 1990s when President Trump, she said, sexually assaulted her in a department store dressing room at Bergdorf Goodman. At the time, she was a well-known advice columnist and host of her own TV show. When President Trump denied the account, E. Jean Carroll sued him and won. A unanimous New York jury found Donald Trump liable for sexual abuse and defamation and awarded E. Jean Carroll $5 million in damages. President Trump then denied knowing Carroll and called her a whack job on CNN. E. Jean Carroll then sued him again for defamation. A second jury, also unanimous, awarded her $83.3 million, but she has yet to see a penny. Federal courts upheld both verdicts, but now President Trump's attorneys are asking the Supreme Court to overturn them, asserting the president has absolute immunity for comments he makes as president. The Department of Justice has submitted a filing to the Supreme Court backing the president's argument. Trump's attorneys have also sought to invoke a federal statute to swap the president out as defendant and have the U.S. government take his place, which would essentially nullify the verdicts as the federal government can't be sued for defamation. The verdict is on pause until the Supreme Court either reviews the two cases or decides to pass. The second U.S. Circuit Court of Appeals conditioned the stay on President Trump posting a bond of nearly $100 million. Well, a new documentary goes through all of this and more. It's called Ask E. Jean Carroll. The film is directed and produced by the award-winning filmmaker Ivy Mirapol. Her past films include Heir to an Execution, a documentary about her grandparents, Julius and Ethel Rosenberg, who were executed at Sing Sing in the 1950s. In a moment, we'll be joined by Ivy Mirapol, but first, this is the trailer for Ask E. Jean.
1: There's no such thing as destiny, dear listener. We ourselves make our lives. All the time I'm writing, and then I write this little quiz, and Esquire buys it. I got one taste of New York, and I thought, wow, I was as happy a being as ever existed. All my dreams were about becoming an advice columnist. And then Roger Ailes gave me my own TV show.
2: You don't really care who comments on anything because,
1: no, I mean,
2: you comment on everything.
3: If you were concerned about being dragged through the mud, why would you choose to sue Donald Trump?
1: Because he called me a liar, and I couldn't let it stand. I called you right after the attack.
4: I was very disappointed that you wouldn't report him.
1: They never would have believed me.
4: You were more famous than he was.
1: Here comes this huge attorney, Robbie Kaplan. She laid out the case. If women could see what kind of questions their fellow woman is asked when she brings charges against a powerful man.
3: Were you wearing underwear? Did you wear a bra? Are you taking any medications or drugs? Have you ever had acting classes?
1: No.
5: There was some darkness coming in.
1: We were prepping for the second trial, and Robbie said, the man you have not seen in 30 years is going to be in that courtroom.
6: E. Jean Carroll had the guts to face him down twice.
1: I am thinking of getting a toaster.
0: The trailer for the new documentary, Ask E. Jean, out this weekend at New York's IFC Center, and will be coming out in Los Angeles as well. We're joined now by the award-winning filmmaker, Ivy Mirapol, from Cold Spring, New York. Ivy, thanks so much for joining us. It might surprise people that this case, But these cases continue, and they are now sitting at the Supreme Court. Explain these verdicts and the amount of money that E. Jean could see, nearly $90 million from President Trump.
7: Well, hi, Amy. Thanks for having me. E. Jean, in the first case, she was awarded $5 million. Then she was awarded the massive, you know, amount of 83.5. And that was specifically had to do with the amount of defamation that continued to, you know, rain down on her from President Trump, but also that activated so many of his followers to really threaten her, you know, violently. So the $83 million was the jury saying, you know, it has to be a very large number to make it stop. Both of those cases are now at the doors of the Supreme Court. I honestly can't speculate on what's going to happen there. But I can say that they have, I think at this point, maybe there's been about 10 or 11 weeks, maybe more, where they could have decided at least to hear or deny cert to the first case, and they just keep kind of bumping it down the road.
0: And the first case, the $5 million, explain exactly what that was about.
7: Well, so the $5 million had to do with the sexual assault and defamation. So what E. Jean was able to do is when the Adult Survivors Act was passed in New York, it allowed for a one-year window for victims of sexual assault, rape, to file lawsuits. From any time in their lives, they had that year window. And E. Jean was the first one to file that case. She had already filed a defamatory lawsuit against Donald Trump because he, in his first term, had defamed her from the White House lawn and was attacking her regularly. So that had been filed. But then when the Adult Survivors Act gave her the opportunity to bring the case of sexual assault, she did so. So that's the first case.
0: I want to play a clip from the film, which shows the start of E. Jean Carroll's deposition, in which she is questioned by President Trump's personal attorney, Elena Haba.
8: Raise your right hand, please. Do you swear to tell the truth, the whole truth, and nothing but the truth, so help me God?
9: I do.
8: Thank you.
10: Good morning, Ms. Carroll. Thank you for being here.
9: How do you do?
10: I'm okay. My name is Elena Haba. I'm sure you know that. I represent former President Donald Trump. Have you ever been deposed?
9: Never.
10: Okay. So let's go over some ground rules. First of all, you're under oath. So that means you must testify truthfully and honestly and accurately to the best of your ability. Are you ready to start? Is that a yes?
9: That's a yes. Giddy up.
11: Okay. If women could see what kind of questions their fellow woman is asked when she brings charges of rape against a powerful man, it would stop a racehorse. It is really quite stunning.
10: Okay, I am going to switch into the complaint. Do you remember what the temperature was outside?
9: Yes. Clear and cool-ish.
0: So that was a clip from the deposition. That's an Ivy Mirapol's film, Ask E. Jean. And she was being questioned by Elena Haba, President Trump's attorney. She just stepped down as the top federal prosecutor in New Jersey following an appeals court ruling that found she was unlawfully serving in that role. Just a little background on Elena Haba. But E. Jean Carroll, we heard the deposition and then a clip of an interview with her talking about what women face when they make accusations about sexual abuse today. Ivy.
7: Yeah, so, excuse me. So I just want to first say that this is an incredible opportunity for audiences to see what really goes on. when a woman brings a case like this, especially against a powerful man, but any man, really, that if you make it all the way to being deposed or sitting in the courtroom, you are going to be subjected to this kind of questioning. And if you, when you watch the whole film, you see that it's relentless and it goes on. These depositions were private. You know, they were not entered into evidence, and so they never were made public. And attorney Robbie Kaplan and E. Jean gave them to me as an incredible gift for this film and for the world to see this and to experience what E. Jean experienced. But the other part is, and I love, you know, the start of it because it just captures E. Jean, who she is so beautifully, because right at the top you see she takes it very seriously that she's under oath, and then she doesn't realize that she has to speak the word yes when Alina Haba asks her the last question, and she said, "Are you ready?" And E. Jean just nods, and then when Alina Haba presses her, she says, "Yes, giddy up." That's like, I mean, I love it. It's like the mantra for E. Jean's life and for what E. Jean took to this case.
0: I want to play a scene from your film, Ask E. Jean, in which E. Jean Carroll talks with writer Lisa Birnbeck, the first person she spoke to, about Donald Trump sexually assaulting her back in 1996.
12: I called you right after the attack. We were not that close of friends. I had met you.
13: You didn't like me that much, right?
12: No, I adored you. See, that was the thing. I thought you were the funniest writer I know. And if I tell you what happened, you will laugh. And then I will feel great.
13: Yeah.
12: And
13: yeah.
12: Then we'll both be happy.
13: Right. I think, oh, this is going to be fun.
12: Right.
13: And you tell me the story. And I said, E, what happened to you was horrible. And you got upset that I wasn't laughing.
12: Yeah. And if you thought it was funny, if I called you,
13: it would take the sting out.
12: That it hadn't happened. It was just a funny thing.
13: And instead, I was shocked and said, wow, what are we going to do?
14: Ladies, cheers.
12: Thank you.
13: You know, I was very disappointed that you wouldn't report him.
12: But Lisa, they never would have believed me. I would have lost my, I would have been fired. I didn't have money to get an attorney. Everything I'd work for would be dissipated.
13: You said, don't ever speak of this again. Don't ever tell anyone this story as long as you live. Do I have your word? And you did. And that was that.
0: That's writer Lisa Birnbeck, the first person E. Jean Carroll spoke to about being sexually assaulted in the department store dressing room. Ivy Maripol, talk about the significance of what it means when a person has told another person contemporaneously.
7: Mm-hmm. Yeah, so Lisa is what's called an outcry witness, and which just means that she's the person that E. Jean told right after the attack. Carol Martin is E. Jean's other outcry witness. Those two women were told within a day or two after Trump assaulted E. Jean at Bergdorf Goodman's. And what's important about that is that now, then 25 years later, when E. Jean decided to come forward with this story, she went to Carol and Lisa and, you know, asked that they please come forward now and lose their anonymity, which was not an easy choice to make for either of them. And they both did, and they both stood by E. Jean. And it's a beautiful story of female friendship across the years and then coming together to fight this common battle.
0: I want to go to one last clip, and that is during his deposition in 2023, Trump was shown a picture of himself, E. Jean Carroll, her former husband, the news anchor John Johnson, and Trump's then-wife, Ivana. He confused E. Jean Carroll with his ex-wife, Marla Maples.
15: You say Marla's in this photo? That's Marla. Yeah, that's my wife.
16: Which woman are you pointing to? No.
15: Here.
16: Carol.
15: Oh, is that?
16: The person you just pointed to was Eugene Carroll.
15: Who is that? Who is this?
16: Point, your wife. And the person, the woman on the right, is your then wife,
15: I don't
16: Ivana?
15: Know. This was the picture. Ivana. I assume that's John Johnson. Is that
16: that's Carol?
15: Because it's very blurry.
0: So this is an amazing moment, right? This is Donald Trump, who said he'd never met this woman, who she was not his type. And, of course, then Eugene Carroll writes a book, He's Not My Type. And he is confusing Eugene Carroll with his ex-wife, Marla Maples.
7: Yes. Now, you know, Amy, this was reported at the time, but I don't think people, myself included, can fully appreciate or understand what was happening here until we were able to just really play it out in the film. It's as you said, Trump is presented with this photo that shows, you know, him meeting Eugene or saying hello to Eugene in a receiving line. And he gets confused. He is asked to identify everyone in the picture, and his wife Ivana Trump is there, and with him. But he looks at Eugene and he says, "That's Marla. Hmm. That's Marla, my wife." Now, Robbie Kaplan, so quick, she follows up with this unbelievable bombshell of a moment, and says, "Would you say that all three of your wives were your type? Are your type?" And he says, "Oh yeah, yeah, sure." Doesn't he, you know, it's just, and we have that in the film too. So, it is such an important turning point in the case. And it just shows, you know, how all of his bluster about, you know, she's not my type and all of this is just more lies.
0: Ivy Mirapolis, we wrap up. Can you talk about the release of this film, the theatrical release, this weekend? It's opening at IFC Center here in New York, going on to Los Angeles. Have you had difficulty distributing this film?
7: Yes. It has been, as you can imagine, it is quite a challenge. It is just the reality in our country right now that this vengeful president, and he's so powerful right now, back in office, that it has a chilling effect. So we have had a very hard time. We know that audiences want to see this film. We've had seen the reactions in the film festivals we've been privileged to be part of. So it took a while to get here, but we have partnered with Abramarama, an incredible distributor, and we are pushing the film out all over the country, and we're really excited because it's a New York City story, and just the IFC Center Memorial Day weekend, big opening, we'll be there all week, and yeah, I'm going to be joined by some incredible women to do some Q&As. Roxane Gay will be with me. I have Amber Tamblyn. I feel the momentum starting. It feels like the exact right moment for this film.
0: Ivy Mirapol, director and producer of the award-winning documentary Ask Eugene. Her past films include Heir to an Execution, about the execution of her grandparents, Julius and Ethel Rosenberg, executed in 1953. She will be at Q&As this weekend at the IFC Center here in New York. Coming up, state officials in Minneapolis have charged an ICE agent for shooting a Venezuelan immigrant, then falsely reporting what happened. Back in 20 seconds.

0: Honduran musician Carla Latta performing in our Democracy Now! Studio. This is Democracy Now!, democracynow.org. I'm Amy Goodman. In Minnesota, prosecutors have filed criminal charges against an ICE officer who allegedly shot a Venezuelan immigrant in North Minneapolis during an immigration raid in January, then lied about what happened. On Monday, the Hennepin County attorney, Mary Moriarty, announced federal agent Christian Castro will face four counts of second-degree assault and one count of falsely reporting a crime.
1: Four counts of assault are a result of Mr. Castro shooting through the front door of a residence with the intent to cause fear of immediate bodily harm or death to the four adults who were just inside the door. These charges have activated a nationwide warrant for his arrest.
0: Venezuelan immigrant Julio Sosa Cela suffered a leg wound when Castro allegedly shot him through the door. The Trump administration initially claimed that Castro fired in self-defense after accusing Sosa Celes and another man of beating an officer with a broom handle and a snow shovel. A federal judge later dismissed those charges after video evidence clearly contradicted it. This comes as Hennepin County prosecutors continue to investigate the killings of Nay Good and Alex Preti by federal agents during the Trump administration's violent immigration enforcement campaign known as Operation Metro Surge. Minnesota Attorney General Keith Ellison also addressed reporters Monday.
2: There's a long line of cases where state authorities have had to hold federal agents accountable for breaking state law. I think the first one is called N. Ray Nagel. And they flow from there. And so, as was said earlier, there's no such thing as absolute immunity.
0: For more, we're joined in our New York studio by Emilio Gonzalez-Avalos. She is executive director of Unidos Minnesota, a grassroots organization that builds power with Minnesota's working families to advance social, racial, and economic justice. She's here in New York. She just received the Puffin Prize for Creative Citizenship on behalf of her group. Hands Off NYC also was a recipient this year. Amelia, congratulations on the award. As you're here, these charges are announced. Talk about the significance of them.
3: It is really important to demonstrate that there are opportunities to continue to embody a functioning democracy when the crimes of people are meeting consequences, and that is what the institution of the Hennepin County Attorney's Office is trying to attempt here after several months of the federal

0: He bore witness to what was happening on the ground. Alex Preti, the VA nurse, the mom, Renee mm-hmm. Good. They're having trouble, the state officials, getting cooperation from the federal government who's taken the evidence.
1: Correct. Since the beginning, they deployed false narratives, calling both Renee Good and Alex Preti criminals, incendiaries, trying to polarize their identities for the public narrative that could benefit the federal government. And they were also trying to hide the overreach and the violence, the vitriol in which federal agents were behaving on the ground, the amount of erosion of people's constitutional rights, the violations of people's constitutional rights also in, during detention and through the detention and the transportation of immigrants into southern states for processing. And so when we see that Minnesota was a place where civil society was prepared to record and bear witness, and they brought all of these activities and recordings to the light, they shared in the social media, they shared with reporters, they shared with mainstream media. And so we had the evidence, people, regular people had the evidence that the narrative that the federal government was putting out there was not only false, but also quite opposite to the type of misguiding that they were trying to misguide the regular Americans into believing that the Minnesotans were unruly and radical. And so now the county prosecutor has evidence from regular people, a neighbor that recorded that actually nobody used a shovel, that there was no use of force by a Venezuelan immigrant, that in fact there was an agent that shot through the door when there was a baby inside the home, several children inside the home, trying to figure out how to answer and ask if there was a warrant, if there was a judicial warrant, how to respond to the authorities. All that was recorded by neighbors. There were people trying to bear witness. They were eyewitnesses on the ground trying to bring these cases to light. And it was the people that equipped the county prosecutor to move the institution, to embody the constitutional law and the body of the institution of Hennepin County to actually prosecute the wrongdoing of these officers. And that is what democracy looks like. It looks like separation of powers and getting material consequences of wrongdoing.
0: Well, Emilio Gonzalez-Avalos, thank you for being with us. Executive Director of Unidos Minnesota, grassroots group that builds power with Minnesota's working families to advance social, racial, and economic justice. We'll do an interview in Spanish and post online at democracynow.org. That does it for our show. I'll be tonight at the IFC Center after the 6 o'clock screening of the film about Democracy Now! Steal the Story, Please. I'll be there with the director, Tia Lesson, and with V, formerly known as Eve Ensler. Tomorrow, I'll also be there for a Q&A after the 6 o'clock screening at IFC Center with our own Democracy Now! Co-host, Nermeen Sheikh, and the director, Tia Lesson. Then to Boulder and Denver. Check our website.

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1: This is Pacifica Radio's Letters in Politics. On today's show,
2: it radicalized him, and I think it made him realize, at least he said, that I'm paraphrasing here, but he said, you know, I before the impeachment, I used to ask politely for what I wanted, and now I bulldoze them out of my way. I think he realized that there was no way to play the politics in a conventional way if you wanted to overthrow the oligarchy, if you wanted to diminish the power of those big moneyed interests. There was no way to do it in a polite, nice, conventional way. There was no way to do it by playing their game. You had to you had to smash them.
1: He was called a dictator and a demagogue, but he also provided for the poor he governed like no politician before him. Today we'll be in conversation about the life and times of Huey Long. Our guest is Robert Mann. Robert Mann was once the speechwriter for Huey Long's son, Senator Russell Long. That's next on Letters in Politics. But first, the news.
3: I'm Max Pringle with these headlines. The head of the World Health Organization says he's concerned by the rapid spread of Ebola in the Democratic Republic of Congo and neighboring Uganda. Health officials have reported at least 131 deaths and over 500 cases in the region. WHO Director General Tedros Ghebreyesus says the latest strain is particularly worrying.
4: And because I'm deeply concerned about the scale and the speed of the epidemic, we will convene the emergency committee today to advise us on temporary recommendations.
3: Congo's health minister said investigations are ongoing to confirm reported cases linked to the disease. The outbreak has been declared a public health emergency, requiring international response by the UN. The virus has spread to urban areas, raising fears of further spread and deaths. The region was already facing a humanitarian crisis, complicating efforts to control the outbreak. The United States has suspended travel into the country from the region. The Justice Department has issued sanctions against 11 top Cuban political and military leaders. They include the country's communications minister and several military leaders and its main intelligence agency. The sanctions come as the Trump administration ratchets up pressure on the island's communist leaders. The Trump administration has increased pressure on Cuba since removing Venezuela's president, Nicolas Maduro, earlier this year. Venezuela had been a major supplier of oil to Cuba. The administration has described Cuba's current authoritarian government as corrupt and incompetent and is pushing for a regime change. President Trump has heaped pressure on the island, effectively imposing a blockade by threatening sanctions on countries that supply it with fuel, igniting power outages and delivering blows to its economy. Among the sanctioned leaders are Communications Minister Mayra Arevich Marin, National Assembly President Juan Esteban Lazo Hernandez, and Joaquin Quintas Sola, a general in the Cuban army. Police say a shooting at a San Diego mosque has killed three men and left both shooters dead of apparent self-inflicted wounds. The police chief says authorities are investigating the attacks as a hate crime. The shooting erupted Monday at the Islamic Center of San Diego. Scott Wall is San Diego police chief.
5: So we have our two suspects that are deceased. We have three victims at the Islamic Center. All three are adults, for a total of five people that are deceased.
3: Police say they were already looking for one of the teenagers since his mother called in concern that her son was suicidal and had run away with weapons. One of the victims was a mosque security guard who police said played a pivotal role in preventing the attack from being even more deadly. The Trump administration has announced the creation of a nearly $1.8 billion fund to compensate Trump allies who believe they've been unjustly investigated and prosecuted. The Anti-Weaponization Fund, as it's been called, was announced by the Justice Department on Monday as part of a deal to resolve President Trump's lawsuit against the Internal Revenue Service over the leak of his tax returns. Democrats and government watchdogs immediately pledged to fight what they called a corrupt and unprecedented resolution. Colorado Senator Michael Bennett told CNN that the fund undermines U.S. democracy.
6: It is not a small thing. It's never happened before for a president to create a fund that's $1.8 billion, a slush fund of taxpayer money, to pay off his cronies. And we cannot allow this.
3: President Trump's lawyers disclosed the dismissal of the IRS lawsuit in a filing in federal court in Florida, where the president sued earlier this year. A fast-moving brush fire that broke out Monday morning has prompted officials to issue evacuation orders in Southern California. The Ventura County Fire Department says air tankers and mutual aid have been requested to help battle the Sandy Fire. As of Monday afternoon, the brush fire was estimated to have grown to more than 800 acres and was threatening nearby structures. Evacuation orders were issued for residents in parts of Simi Valley, located about 40 miles southwest of Los Angeles. Those are the Pacifica headlines. I'm Max Pringle.
1: Good day and welcome to Letters and Politics. I'm Mitch Jezerich. He was a populist and he was called a demagogue, a man who rose to some of the highest levels of power. His campaigns broke all previous norms of decorum. He was a showman and he was a salesman. He railed against the establishment of his own party. He manipulated elections and proposed gag laws to keep newspapers from reporting negative things about him. And he forced the legislature to pass numerous measures to expand his power. His name was Huey Long, and he was the governor of Louisiana between 1928 and 1932 and a U.S. senator afterwards. Many called Huey Long a dictator, and many still do so today. But it can't be denied that Huey Long got things done, and he was also a champion of the poor, and they loved him for it. He modernized Louisiana through unprecedented public works programs that predated the New Deal. He provided free school books to students, promoted night schools that went a long way in decreasing the state's illiteracy rate, especially for African Americans. He invested in state universities, supported poor farmers, abolished the poll tax, and was an early backer of Franklin Delano Roosevelt, ensuring FDR got Southern support for the Democratic nomination before breaking with him later, accusing the president of not doing enough to help the people during the Great Depression. He was poised to challenge FDR in the 1936 election, but was assassinated in 1935. Today we're going to be in conversation about the life and times of Huey Long. My guest for this is Robert Mann. Robert Mann is a retired professor of mass communication at Louisiana State University, and he is the author of the book Kingfish U, Huey Long and LSU. Robert Mann, it is my very good pleasure to welcome you to this program.
2: Thank you, Mitch. It's a delight to be with you today.
1: I appreciate you and your patience for sitting through my sort of long introduction there. I just thought it mattered and it was important to try to get into the complexities of Huey Long, because often when I hear about Huey Long throughout my entire political reporting career, it's always been in a very negative way, that he was someone who very much abused his power, which was true and which we'll talk about. And you hear a lot of comparisons also between Huey Long and Donald Trump. What you don't hear as often, though, is the things he actually got done and what he meant for the state of Louisiana itself and modernizing it over time.
2: Oh, that's absolutely right. He did get a lot done, and he was an authoritarian and maybe a dictator. And it is that those two parts of his record that give historians and others such heartburn in trying to assess him, because it's hard to deny the success. It's hard to deny the accomplishments, the legacy of those accomplishments. One of the reasons why I wrote this book about his role at LSU was, number one, I think it's a rip-roaring, rollicking story. It's just cinematic in its outrageousness in a lot of ways. But there's also a major university in this state that has been in many ways the bedrock of higher education in Louisiana for over 100 years, and that is largely its prominence and its success, whatever its success has been, is largely because Huey Long took an interest in it and built it up. While people, critics, and it's still today in Louisiana, you still can find a lot of people who have a, you can have a vigorous debate about Huey Long, but it is just, it's, I think it's impossible to deny some of his accomplishments. It's also impossible to deny the damage that he did to our democratic system here in Louisiana, the legacy of that. And I think it's all of that and more that makes him such an interesting and compelling political figure. I think other than in my writing, I've written a number of books on Lyndon Johnson, and I'm now beginning to write my third book on the Long family. I think Long, other than Lyndon Johnson, to me, Huey Long is the most fascinating American politician, certainly of the 20th century.
1: Just over your shoulder on the video, you have a framed political poster of Senator Russell Long.
2: Mm-hmm.
1: You worked for Russell Long. Who was Russell
2: Long? I did. I was his press secretary his last 2 years in office in the mid-'80s. He was the elder son of Huey Long. He was 16 years old when his father was assassinated. And 2 weeks later, after his father's death, he enrolls as a freshman at Louisiana State University and becomes freshman class president, eventually becomes student body president. He quickly is pulled into the political campaigns of the Long organization. His uncle Earl, Huey's brother, runs for governor in 1948 and actually ran for governor in 1940. And in both those campaigns, Russell was pulled into those campaigns to sort of be the living embodiment of Huey Long and to testify to people that still worship Long, his disciples, that that this man, Russell Long, my uncle Earl, is the bearer of the torch of my dead father. And then Russell gets Earl elected, helps Earl get elected in 1948, briefly goes to work for him, and then launches a campaign for the U.S. Senate and gets elected to the U.S. Senate in the fall of 1948 at age 29 and has to wait a few weeks to take office because he's not old enough to become a U.S. senator, and then serves for 38 years in the Senate. And I was privileged to go to work for him in toward the end of his time. And then after he retired and I went to work for his successor, John Breaux. On the side, I worked with him for about 4 years and wrote an authorized biography of him. So that, you know, part of that story is that the Huey Long, the Long organization, the Longs of Louisiana stayed in power for a long time in the state. There were a lot of brothers and cousins and nephews, Long family people who dominated the state's politics for the rest of the 20th century.
1: How did Russell Long in talk about his father? And you're also close to sort of his family. How does mm-hmm. the family look? I mean, again, Huey Long is one of the most controversial figures of the 20th century. How does his own family look back at him today? How did Russell Long look back at him when he was alive?
2: Well, you know, Russell Long was 16 years old when his dad died, and his father was a very active politician. So it's kind of a sad story, I always thought, because he would talk about his father with such fondness, but most of what he knew about his father came from friends or associates or his uncle Earl, people who knew about his father, but and told him those stories. So a lot of times what he knew about Huey was from other people, which was really kind of sad. He told me this story one time about, this was maybe when he was 14 or 15, he and his father went to see a movie across the street from the Roosevelt Hotel in New Orleans, where Huey's headquarters were, where he lived in New Orleans for most of the time, where he operated out of. And there was a theater across the street, and he said they went across the street to watch this movie, and Russell said he got engrossed in the movie, and he looked up, finally looked to his side, and he realized his father had just gotten up and left, had remembered something he needed to do, and got up and left him. And he finished the movie and then walked back over and found his father at work in his office. And I said, did that bother you? Did that, you know, that your father did that? And he said, no, it didn't. He said, I knew he was a busy man and all that, but you know, I knew it had to have an impact. And it's kind of a sad story, but he worshiped his father and he saw his part of his life's work rehabilitating his father's image. When I went to work for him in January of 1985, that was the 50th anniversary. That was the year that September of that year was the 50th anniversary of his father's assassination, shot on September 8th, 1935 in the Louisiana State Capitol. And he said to me, two or three months after I went to work for him, he said, you know, I got to give this speech in the Senate on September 10th, the day my father died, on the 50th anniversary, you know, can you write me a speech? And I remember saying, Senator, there's just no way. That is such a personal endeavor. There's just no way I can write a speech for you about your father. I didn't really know him that well at that time. I said, but I said, you know, I'm pretty good at asking questions as a journalist. Why don't I interview you and we'll take the transcripts and I can massage your what you say about your father. I can massage that into a speech. And so we spent about 3 months. We would just schedule time where I'd go over and interview him for an hour or two about his father and just sort of methodically work my way through his father's life and career and his impact on Louisiana and national politics. And then I took the transcript of that and helped him turn it into this speech that he gave on the Senate floor on September 10th of 85. And it was, I think I was 25 or 26, 27 at the time. It was in my mid-20s. And I remember thinking, this may be the coolest job for a Louisiana political junkie. I would be paying this man to sit here and do this work. Instead, he's paying me. And it was just such a privilege. It was just such an incredible privilege to begin my time working for this guy. They were just part of my job was just to sit around and talk about Huey Long with his son. And there's just an enormous amount of affection and a feeling that his father was misunderstood and that his father didn't get to finish his work and that his father was a man in a hurry and who somehow he always thought his father didn't really feel like he would live a long time. And that's why why he worked so hard, so furiously, cut many, you know, ethical shortcuts and crashed through norms and maybe even broke laws because he didn't think he had a lot of time. I think he felt like his father had a premonition that he would be assassinated.
1: Huey Long was born on August 30th, 1893, near the town of Winfield in I guess is north central Louisiana. What's important to know about Huey Long and in his early life? Does he come from a family of wealth? Again, this is a man who would be a champion of the poor in his political career. Where does he come from? What's his background?
2: Like a lot of politicians of that era, you know, they all wanted their followers to think they were born in a log cabin and came from, you know, incredible poverty. Long did not come from poverty. He lived in a fairly remote town. Winfield's still fairly remote. But it was, you know, it was a small town in north central Louisiana. His father was a fairly, you know, not a rich man, but a fairly prosperous man, maybe one of the more prosperous people in Winfield, a farmer, owned a lot of timber land and that kind of thing. Huey grew up in probably the largest house in Winfield. So he was not poor. The Long family could afford to send most of its children to college. Huey always said he didn't go to college because his family couldn't afford to send him there. And in my research for Kingfish U, I determined that was not the case, that he just didn't have the patience for sitting through 4 years of college courses. But one thing about Winfield, I think the thing that part of Louisiana, the Winfield and North Louisiana, North Central Louisiana, is that it's history, its economy, its politics were not shaped by the Civil War in the same way that the down country parts of Louisiana and other places in the South were shaped. In other words, this was not the part of Louisiana that had these large cotton plantations that had huge slave holdings, huge farms of slaves. Not that there weren't slaves in North Louisiana, but the huge cotton plantations were along the major rivers, along the Red River, along the Mississippi River. And Winfield was nowhere near those two. It was up country. It was hilly land. More about timber farming and small holding kind of farming, you know, subsistence farming than big, you know, cotton plantations. So the people in Winfield, Winfield is in the parish. In Louisiana, our counties are called parishes. Yeah. Louisiana is in Wynn Parish, but it is surrounded by parishes that are named after Union people. Yeah. Right north of two parishes north of just, you know, a 30-minute drive from about an hour drive from Winfield is Lincoln Parish. Not far from Lincoln Parish, not far from Winfield, where Huey was born, is Grant Parish. This was
1: so when
2: a,
1: you
2: a
1: say
2: lot
1: Union,
2: agrarian,
1: you mean sort of like referring to the Civil War, the Union.
2: The Union, yeah. Yes. This part of Louisiana did not support the Civil War. In fact, Some stories about Winfield were that when Louisiana seceded from the Union, that the people of Winfield voted not to secede from the Union. They did not support the Civil War, and this is not uncommon. There were a lot of parts of other Southern states, Eastern Tennessee, voted against seceding from the Union. Again, sort of the upcountry, non-big plantation parts of these states were not gung ho for the Civil War because they weren't really defending slavery. That there wasn't as much slavery. Their economy didn't depend on it as much as the big plantations did, and they saw the war as the rich man's war, defending the slave economy of this state, and it had really not much in it for them. So Huey comes along, you know, born in the 1890s, not long after the Civil War had ended. The remnants of the Civil War were still, had still wrecked the South. We're still suffering in the South, and places that had, immense poverty and deprivation, like Wynn Parish. The people of that parish recognized that the war was the failure of the South and the Civil War was a big part of their suffering and their woes, but they didn't always see that they were victims of this quote unquote Northern aggression. They saw themselves as victims of the avarice, the selfishness, the greed of the big planters downstate. And so that's kind of the milieu that Huey Long comes from. That the rich people, the wealthy interests of this state, have run us into the ground. Their greed is the reason people suffer. By the way, that's still very much a strong strain in American politics today, right? That's Bernie Sanders' message. Bernie Sanders and Huey Long would have had a lot to talk about. And
1: find similarities?
2: Absolutely. Huey comes to power running against the big corporations. He comes to power working to smash Standard Oil, the big oil giant in the state, to tax them, bring them to heel. They try to impeach him. They almost do impeach him.
1: Like in his first year as governor?
2: Second year, 1929. He comes to power, and I think, he made the political calculation that a lot of politicians do, is that there's, some politicians make the calculation, I want to go court those in power. I want to go court the big corporate interests and take their money and use that money to run for political office. And then there are people like Long who say, the route I'm going to take is attack those corporate interests, make them, point to them as the reason that we're all suffering and do something about it. And he took that route. He was audacious in his attacks on the big money interests in the state. Not just the oil industry, but other big moneyed interests. And he tapped into something. He tapped into that, that agrarian unrest. This was, right before the Great Depression hit, but it was still, Louisiana was, one of the interesting things about Louisiana is that Louisiana didn't really feel the effects of the Great Depression. And so a lot of other Southern states didn't as well, because they were already so poor.
1: They were already poor. Yeah.
2: Yeah. It didn't really, they didn't have a whole lot further to go down. So there was a lot of, suffering. There was a lot of just a lot of poverty and lack of education, lack of opportunity, and people resented that. And Long pointed to what he thought and what a lot of people thought were the villains of this story, and those were the big moneyed interests of the state.
1: Standard Oil, as you said, is the power at the time. Extremely powerful. It eventually would be broken up and into many of the oil companies, main oil companies you recognize today, at least the American ones. How did his fight with Standard Oil shape him?
2: Well, it resulted eventually in as you mentioned earlier, the impeachment in 1929. Standard Oil and sort of helped coalesce, probably bribed and bought off a lot of members of the House and some in the Senate to support the impeachment of Long to get him out of office because he was attacking them, he was taxing them. And he beat the impeachment. The House voted to impeach him, and then he went to a Senate trial. And before the trial begins, he managed to get 15 senators to sign what's called a round robin, a letter saying that under no circumstances would they vote to convict him. And so the impeachment just collapsed at that point. But it radicalized him, and I think it made him realize, at least he said, that I'm paraphrasing here, but he said, I before the impeachment, I used to ask politely for what I wanted, and now I bulldoze them out of my way. I think he realized that there was no way to play the politics in a conventional way if you wanted to overthrow the oligarchy, if you wanted to diminish the power of those big moneyed interests. There was no way to do it without in a polite, nice, conventional way. There was no way to do it by playing their game. You had to you had to smash them. And so it really radicalized him. And I think one thing, I don't know whether he had those authoritarian instincts to begin with or not. He may have. It may have ended in the same way regardless. But I think that I think he realized that the only way I'm going to do what I need to do is by controlling every lever by seizing every lever of power I can, and by controlling the state from top to bottom. I'm not justifying it. I'm not saying it was the right thing to do. The way I always describe, when I talk about him and LSU, I usually say he did the most amazing things using the wrong methods possible. I mean, he did amazing work, incredible accomplishments, but did it in the worst possible way. But you can't. But in most cases, you can't. You just can't deny the accomplishments.
1: This is Letters and Politics. I'm Mitch Jezerich. We are in conversation about the lifetimes and politics of Huey Long. My guest is Robert Mann. Robert Mann is the author of the book Kingfish U, Huey Long and LSU. I do want to, and I gave in the introduction sort of a long list of, and we can go on all day about the things that Huey Long actually did for Louisiana, and many of these things actually to support the poor people of Louisiana. But I do want to follow up, and I have to, I want to follow up on the means he employed to get there, to get to the destination, and what were some of these things. But also, when I was preparing for a conversation, Robert Mann, I did think to myself, and this also isn't to defend, doing things illegally or outside the proper bounds of how a democracy should work, which he did, yet we do know in a democracy how incredibly difficult it is to almost get anything done. And it would be hard to believe that that long list I read in the introduction of all the things he did for the state could have been achieved any other way.
2: That was certainly the point that Russell Long made to me on numerous occasions in defending his father. And it's the part of his career that I struggle with, because I think there is some merit to saying that conventional politics were just not going to work in that era, that the oligarchy, the Bourbons, as they were called in those days, they were not going to give up. They were just not going to give up power. And I think Long understood that the power structure of any state, that people just don't give it up. It's got to be taken from them. And today most people, I think, would look at him and say, my God, that's appalling. I mean, he look at all these bills. Look at this dictatorship he created in Louisiana. He went way too far. He turned into a dictator. He was vindictive in ways, and he broke laws and broke rules, and he did and everything is everything they would almost everything you can say about him would be accurate.
1: But what were some of these things that you think demonstrate that the most?
2: Well, so one of the, I'm working on another book about sort of the post-Long era in Louisiana politics. And I came across this letter the other day in the archives that Jimmy Noe, who was temporarily the governor the acting governor, but he was the governor for a few months in 1936, before the duly elected governor had taken office. I found this letter he wrote to the sheriff of Rapides Parish, which is in central Louisiana, telling the sheriff that he was now free to hire his own sheriff's deputies, that the state wouldn't have to, that the governor wouldn't have to approve who his sheriff's deputies were. And that's the degree to which Long and the governor of Louisiana, the Long organization governors, that's the degree to which the governors had control over the hiring and firing of every school teacher in the state, municipal officials in the state, sheriff's deputies. It was almost a total dictatorship.
1: Didn't state employees have to contribute a certain amount of money to?
2: And right, and I'm glad you mentioned that. So at least during election season, I don't think it happened. It was just constant. But in the months leading up to the election, to elections, state employees were encouraged and really required to contribute 5% to 10% of their salary to the Long Organization for its campaign fund. It was called the DDUC. And there was a Long Organization newspaper called the Progress, and businesses, state employees, and other organizations were also encouraged to take subscriptions to that newspaper, and some were encouraged to take 10 or 12 subscriptions to that newspaper. And so they financed their activities largely through deducting state money from the salaries of the people that they hired and whose jobs depended on them staying in the good graces of the Long Organization. So if you wanted to be a teacher, if you wanted to work for the highway department, if you wanted to be a sheriff's deputy, you had to be a Long Organization person. It's, you know, it's just like in communist China. If you want to have a good government job, you better be a member of the Communist Party. In Louisiana, if you want to have a good government job, you better be a member of the Long Organization. You better contribute to that organization. So, I mean, there's just no way in a democratic society, in an ethical, in good government, there's no way that anybody who believes in good government could or would or should defend that. I would never try to defend that. I think it was horrible. It was illegal. It was authoritarian. It was a virtual dictatorship. The thing that I think people who criticize it, I think you're obligated to some extent, to say, okay, well, yes, that's true. That's true. So how would you have done it? What should Huey Long have done? How should the oligarchy have been broken? It's hard to prove a counterfactual, and people would say, well, they just should have had better messaging. They just should have campaigned more. They should have, everything that we would say that an ethical politician would do. But there were politicians who had tried that before. It wasn't like Huey Long was the first reformer. It wasn't like Huey Long was the first person who tried to challenge the oligarchy. He was just the first one that actually did it. And the only reason that he did it was that he employed methods that the rest of them were too scared, too timid, to do. Again, I'm not saying that it was the right thing to do, but I'm saying that you can't, that you can't deny that in some ways, not every way, but in some ways he did do what he set out to do. And then in many ways he made life better for the people of the state in ways that the people before him had tried and failed, and the people before him who control the government never even tried to do. And the accomplishments just, I think, speak for themselves in many cases. Now, I will say this. I think it's also important to acknowledge that he only took it so far. He was only governor for about, he had a 4-year term, but he ran for governor in 1930. So he gets elected governor in 1928. He runs for U.S. Senator in 1930. And by early 1932, he leaves Washington, abandons the governor's office, and goes and leaves for Washington and becomes a U.S. Senator. So he really was only governor for 3 years. So,
1: it's oftentimes said he still was pulling the strings in Louisiana.
2: He was. Oh, clearly he was. He had a puppet governor, and he ran the state. He gets shot in 1935. He's a U.S. senator, but, he's down there in the legislature. He calls the legislature into special session. He's running the whole show.
1: He calls a special session of legislature as senator.
2: Well, he orders his governor to do, his puppet governor to do it, but everybody knows it's Huey Long running things. But more and more from 1932, even though he keeps his eye on the state and he's down here a lot running things, he's focusing on national politics more and more. So a lot of what he wanted to do just didn't get accomplished. Even if he had not been interested in the U.S. Senate, there was only you could only serve in those days. Louisiana governors could only serve a 4-year term. You couldn't run for re-election. You couldn't serve consecutive terms at least. And so, for example, when the Great Depression hits, Louisiana Long never enacted any kind of public welfare program. And that was one of the big criticisms of the Roosevelt administration, that you didn't have a system of public welfare. There was an old age pension. There were other The federal assistance that came to Louisiana needed to be matched by some state funding. And the Roosevelt administration said, we're not just going to give you this money if the state doesn't pony up some money of its own. And it was the federal government that eventually forced Louisiana to contribute. It wasn't Long's idea. Long pushed Roosevelt in some ways, be more aggressive on Social Security and that kind of thing. But I think Long also can be criticized for not doing as much as maybe he could, or maybe as much as legend sometimes suggests that he did.
1: Yeah, the legend is that Huey Long pushed FDR towards the left.
2: Well, I think he did. Certainly on Social Security, I think he did. You know, Long thought that, you know, Roosevelt proposes and passes Social Security, but it was not at least in the early days, Social Security was not envisioned. Roosevelt and his people did not envision Social Security to be an income transfer program. They saw it as, you know, we're going to build a trust fund, and then when we have enough money, we'll pay for it. We'll start, you know, contributing. And Long, I think Long, because of his experience in Louisiana, when he started building roads and bridges to try to, you know, when he attacked the infrastructure deficiency in the state, which was massive, there were other governors who tried to build roads. There were other governors who realized that Louisiana needs a modern system of roads, but no governor had tried to do it any other way than just pay as you go. You know, we'll pass some taxes, and if we can raise $10 million, we'll build $10 million worth of roads. And Huey said, no, we need hundreds of million dollars worth of roads, and we're going to do it by selling state bonds. We're going to go into debt to do this thing. And people at the time thought that was outrageous. That was just fiscally irresponsible. That was just, he was going to bankrupt the government. And Huey said, there's just no way we're going to be able to do this unless we go into debt, and go into a lot of debt to do it. And I think he took that philosophy to Washington and looked at Social Security and other things and said, you know, look, if we want to help poor people, we want to help elderly people who are suffering, they can't wait for 5-10 years to start getting these benefits. We need to do it now. And so we need to start paying this money to them today, not next year, not next decade. And so that's where I think he was influenced by his success in Louisiana, by recognizing that deficit spending, that debt is a good thing, especially in times of recession or depression.
1: Was he influenced by such economists as Keynes, or did he have politics? Was there a political philosophy to Huey Long?
2: So I'm sure there was, and I've never really gotten too much into what kind of the political philosophers that he was paying attention to. I don't think this was so much about economic policy that he was influenced by as just practical necessity, that the only way to do this is to borrow money, and that pay as you go just as a failure. It has just not worked. It's not building roads. It's not doing anything. Selling bonds was certainly not a Huey Long idea. The idea of, you know, bonded indebtedness was and there were other states that I think were doing some of that. So I think he was more maybe copying what some other states were doing, and what was becoming a growing practice among states, which especially during the Depression, was that we got to put people to work, and we can't generate this revenue any other way. We can't tax people who have no income. So we got to find other ways to raise this revenue, and bonded indebtedness was a natural way. And it still is. It's a way that Louisiana still, and other states still raise money to do big public works projects.
1: Huey Long was an early supporter of Franklin Roosevelt for the Democratic nomination. I'm assuming this is incredibly important because this is a time when the South is still a Democratic stronghold. Franklin, FDR, is from New York, so he's a Northerner. So having Huey Long back you for the nomination, I suspect, is a big deal. But they would have a falling out. I remember many years ago having FDR's grandson, Curtis Roosevelt, in the studio. And, you know, I remember the disdain he talked about Huey Long in that interview. And he sounded like FDR. You know, he had the same accent. He called him a demagogue. And FDR would come to very much dislike Huey Long as well. Huey Long was poised to challenge FDR for the Democratic nomination. And he started a campaign called the Share the Wealth campaign.
2: Share Our Wealth, yes.
1: Share mm-hmm. Our Wealth campaign. Mm-hmm. What was the Share Our Wealth campaign?
2: Well, it was this was the most radical part of Long's ideology that he took. It was his national campaign. He created the Share Our Wealth societies around the country.
1: And it's important.
2: National radio talks.
1: And I'm just thinking it's important the difference. I said share the wealth, but share our wealth is sort of indicating that this is all of our wealth.
2: That's right. He believed that it was, yeah, exactly. So the basics of this plan was that the rich people have too much and they need to be, there's all this massive accumulation of wealth it's the same conversation we're having today in a way, you know, that the top 1% have, you know, a massive inordinate percentage of the wealth of the nation. And, Long would probably be shocked at the accumulation of wealth that we have today, because it was, you know, it's worse today than it was in Long's time. But Long said that we should tax. He wanted there to be a 100% tax on all earnings above $1 million. He wanted socialists and other liberals in the state who want to eliminate the idea of, you know, the billionaire shouldn't be allowed to exist. Huey Long would be right there with him. He would have said, absolutely, we should tax it at 100%. I mean, can you imagine? I mean, today it would be radical to say we should tax the wealth above $1 million at 30%. Huey Long wanted to tax it at 100%. And it was very popular. I mean, best of times, worst of times in this country. People saw the Rockefellers the other, you know, rich robber barons, living these lifestyles that were unimaginable to the common man. And he just believed, and it was an unworkable plan. It never would have passed. There were, you know, the robber barons owned enough members of Congress that was never going anywhere, but it was just enormously popular, as you might imagine. And there were these Share Our Wealth societies were springing up all over the country. And Long would get on national radio and talk about it. He'd get on the Senate floor and talk about it. And it was catching on. And it was a real threat to Roosevelt. I think he thought that if Long wanted to run for president in 1936, that he might damage him enough in the primary, you know, in the nomination process. That it could cripple him going into the 1936 elections. I don't think Roosevelt ever thought that he would not get the Long could deny him the nomination, because the kind of party primary process that we have today. He was not going to wrest the nomination from Franklin Roosevelt. But what Roosevelt was worried about, and what I think Long was really up to, was that he was planning on running as a third party candidate in 1936. Thinking that if he runs as a third party candidate, that he could draw enough votes away from Roosevelt to deny him reelection, and that Long would run as the savior of the Democratic Party in 1940 and become president. So I think Long had sort of thought that this is a 5 or 6 year project here to become president. It's not going to happen for me in 1936, but I can get rid of Franklin Roosevelt. That's what his son Russell thought he was up to. And by November or December, January, you know, November, December of 1935 or January 1936, Long might have announced for president. But as we know, he didn't live that long.
1: Share Our Wealth societies. These are groups that are, as you said, are popping up all over the country. So this becomes a national movement now. This is not just a Louisiana or even a
2: It becomes state. A national movement, and it's built around the legislation that Long introduces in the Senate, these bills to, you know, tax wealth and share it, guarantee every person, use that wealth, tax all this wealth over $1 million, and then use that wealth to buy everybody, you know, a home and a, you know, it was a chicken in every pot kind of campaign, that we're going to tax this wealth, and the poor people of this country are going to get that wealth. We're going to give it to you. and we're going to make sure that you have the bare necessities enough to survive. And this is in, 1935, when, the Depression was in its deep, darkest days. And so you can only imagine how much that message resonated among people out around the country who were suffering.
1: And then Huey Long in 1935 is assassinated. What's important to know about his assassination?
2: Well, it probably, a lot of Russell Long always thought that Roosevelt had something to do with it. I don't think he did. I think it was, my conclusion, and I'm not a scholar of the assassination, but I've studied it enough to believe I'm pretty confident that it was really that Long was assassinated because of a local Louisiana political dispute, not because Roosevelt was pulling any. Let's just say this. I don't think there was a tear shed in the White House when Huey Long died. He was a huge problem. Roosevelt called him the second most dangerous man in America. Douglas MacArthur being number one. That's for a discussion another day, I know, but why Douglas MacArthur was so dangerous. But Huey was assassinated by a local Baton Rouge doctor, ear, nose, and throat doctor, who's named Carl Weiss, whose father-in-law was a judge in Opelousas, Louisiana, which is about an hour west of Baton Rouge, who was an anti-Long, and Long was in that special session that Long had called. Long was going to gerrymander that. He'd been trying to beat this guy, this Judge Pave. He'd been trying to beat this judge for years, and he couldn't. His political organization wasn't as strong in St. Landry Parish, where Opelousas is. And so Long was just going to gerrymander him out of his, just redraw the district, gerrymander him out of his district. And there's some suggestion that Long also made a racial slur at Weiss's wife, Judge Pave's daughter, Yvonne, suggesting that there was black blood. She was biracial. And you can only imagine in the Deep South in 1935, that was about as severe an insult and slur as you could make against a white person. And so Weiss reportedly goes to the Capitol on that night with a gun and waits for Long to come down a hallway, steps out from behind a column and shoots him in the abdomen. And Long's bodyguards riddle Weiss with bullets, and Long dies about, 60 or 70 hours later.
1: Was Huey Long a racist?
2: I believe he was, in the sense of he was a conventional politician. He was not you'll find his speeches littered with the N-word, where he makes it clear that he is not for any kind of civil rights legislation. He's not for black people being able to vote. But where he was different in among Southern politicians is that he wasn't an active race baiter. He didn't feel like he needed to foment racial animosity to get elected. He hated the Ku Klux Klan, and he campaigned against the Ku Klux Klan.
1: Why? What was his hatred of the Ku Klux Klan?
2: Well, I think part of it was political because the Klan was very anti-Catholic, and so Louisiana is very heavily Catholic, at least South Louisiana. So I think it was partly a political thing. But also the Klan was, the strength of the Klan was in a part of the state that was very anti-Long. So I think he associated the Klan with anti-Longism too. And so, he just never liked the Klan. And by the time he began attacking the Klan, the influence of the Louisiana Klan was kind of diminishing. So the political upside was greater than the political downside of attacking the Klan in those days, I think. But what's undeniable is that, the roads and bridges, the schools, the school books, the hospitals, the public infrastructure that Long built, all of that served white people and black people. It wasn't just for white people.
1: It wasn't segregated?
2: It was segregated, but the roads weren't, the bridges weren't, the school books were all of that was available to black people. Now, the criticism that I have of Long when it comes to education, for example, is that he didn't really do much for them. And when it came to education, when Long became governor, there were only four 4-year black high schools in the whole state. when he a decade later, after the long organization had been running Louisiana for 10 years, there were only nine. They didn't put a lot of money into black education. So that's one of my main criticisms of him, is that he I think he gets more credit for being sort of a, you know, sort of a, not a civil rights leader, but being an open, broad-minded man, when I think if it would have taken being an active racist like a Herman Talmadge or a Theodore Bilbo to get elected, I think he would have done it. But he didn't do it because he was enlightened. I think he did it because he didn't need to.
1: And it
2: would have distracted him and maybe made his job a little harder. But I think he was, like most Southern politicians at the time, he was a pretty, standard Southern white supremacist.
1: I have read that Huey Long could make almost anyone laugh. And I want to ask you about that, because when I think about, and again, there's been a lot of comparisons in recent years between Huey Long and Donald Trump. One comparison that sort of sticks for me is Donald Trump's funny. Whether you may not think so if you absolutely hate him, but when I watch and I listen to his campaigns, I feel there are moments where I'm like, this sounds like a stand-up comedy show. Mm-hmm. His delivery, the way he does it, the way he talks, the way he riffs on things. I feel like I could be watching Dave Chappelle, one of the great comics of the day when I'm listening to Donald Trump. And I think we underestimate the appeal that humor has in politics when people can make other people laugh. Am I correct in at least saying that Huey Long was funny?
2: Yeah, Long liked playing the buffoon, kind of like playing the bumpkin. He was an amazing code switcher. He wasn't well educated, but he was incredibly smart, and he knew how to, he was just a brilliant mind. So he could, when he was on the Senate floor, you'll notice if you read his speeches on the Senate floor, his grammar is perfect. His thought process is this is not a simple mind. But when he's on the stump in rural Louisiana, he suddenly becomes a bumpkin, and he talks the way that these people talk. He could talk to an audience in South Louisiana, a predominantly Cajun Catholic audience in South Louisiana, in a completely different way than he would talk to them in North Louisiana when it was, rural Protestant. So he's an incredible code switcher, and he also knew the kind of humor that people wanted to hear. Your listeners might want to go just on YouTube and listen to him speak to the little Congress in Washington in 1934 when he gives a really incredible speech talking about lo populo hirum and high populo lorum. It's called the Great Barbecue. And it's this sort of down-home speech about how that the Mellons and the Rockefellers have spread out this big barbecue of all this lavish dinner, and he paints an incredible image of this vast wealth and pictures it of the barbecue, and it's a hilarious story about how we've got to, run these guys off, and the barbecue's ours. We're going to eat that barbecue. I'm not even coming close to doing it justice, but it's hilarious, and it's vivid, and it's skillful, and it's memorable in a way that, I think he understood, humor as a way to not only get people laughing, but to get people, to remember what he said. To paint a picture of what he was, who he was attacking, and what he was attacking. He was really good at giving. This is a very Trumpian thing. He was very good at attacking his people by giving them names. Crooked Joe Biden or whatever. When Long runs for the United States Senate in 1930, he runs against this guy, the incumbent. His name is Joseph Ransdell, and he was older than Long, but he wasn't an ancient man, but Long starts calling him Feather Duster Ransdell. And it just stuck, and they pictured this man as an old, decrepit, out of touch, mentally diminished person. and he called him Feather Duster. And it was just, after a while, everybody knew when he said Feather Duster, they knew it was Joseph Ransom. He ridiculed him and ran him out of office. And

0: understand not only the value of humor, but the value of entertainment. That people come to these rallies not because they want to, you know, hear your about your policy proposals. They want to be entertained. They want to go away feeling like they, you know, they got their money's worth, quote unquote money's worth. And Long gave them their money's worth. It was entertainment, and it was entertainment. You know, Long would also hire bands to play music, you know, to entertain the audience before, hire these hillbilly bands or whatever, and Cajun bands in South Louisiana. So when you came to a Long rally, you were going to get a good solid hour of really good entertainment, a really good entertaining speech, and some good music.
1: Robert Mann has joined us for a conversation about the life and times and politics of Huey Long. Robert Mann is a retired professor of mass communication at Louisiana State University, a university that was made into this powerhouse by Huey Long. Robert Mann is the author of the book called Kingfish U, Huey Long and LSU. Robert Mann, I've enjoyed our conversation very much, and I thank you.
0: Mitch, it's been a pleasure. Thank you.
1: That does it for Letters and Politics. The show is produced by Deanna Martinez. Kristen Thomas is the engineer. Special thanks to the KPFA social media team. You can find archives of our program online. 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I'm Mitch Jezrich, and I thank you for listening.

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It is 2 a.m. coming up next, Against the Grain.

Since the global financial crisis, and even more over the last 5 years, capitalism's popularity has fallen, while the fortunes of the capitalist class have risen steeply. Polls show that a majority of people under 40 of any political affiliation view democratic socialism positively and capitalism negatively. Even a majority of Republican voters believe that our economic system favors corporations and the wealthy. Journalist John Cassidy discusses capitalism through the eyes of its critics.

0: From the studios of KPFA in Berkeley, California, this is Against the Grain on Pacifica Radio. I'm Sasha Lilly. A Gallup poll shows that only 42% of Democrats have a favorable view of capitalism, while 66% view socialism positively. This sea change in attitudes has been remarkable. For decades following the repression of the McCarthy years, capitalism was regarded as sacrosanct in the U.S., and any alternatives were demonized in the mainstream. But capitalism has been critiqued and opposed since its inception. Capitalism and its critics, a history from the Industrial Revolution to AI, gives voice to the many opponents of capitalism over the centuries, right up to our time in which capitalism and democracy are coming apart at the seams. Its author, John Cassidy, is a staff writer at The New Yorker. John, although there have been critics on the right of the morally damaging effects of capitalism, the most thoroughgoing criticisms, of course, have come from the left, and they've tended not to focus on reforming the system, but rejecting it entirely. And, of course, many of these ideas have not emanated out of the minds of individual thinkers, but have emerged out of social movements like those resisting the enclosures of common land or the transformation of work. Following the emergence of industrial capitalism in the 1770s, what were the first critiques of capitalism that we might today situate on the left?
1: The first set of critic and sort of fact, what we might call factory capitalism, which emerged from where I'm from in northern England between sort of 1770 and 1800, the first critics I focus on of that system are the Luddites, who were mainly skilled artisanal workers whose jobs were basically being displaced by technology, much as AI is displacing jobs today, or automation displaced manufacturing jobs during the 80s and 90s. So Luddites are the first set of critics I focus on.
0: Well, tell us about who they were, because, of course, they have been subject to the, you know, condescension of posterity, and Luddite, you know, being synonymous with someone who's technically inept. Can you tell us about who they were and why their battle was not just simply about mechanization?
1: Yeah, I mean, one of the goals of that chapter is to sort of rehabilitate the Luddites to some extent. I mean, as I said, I grew up in Leeds in northern England, where the Luddites did attack some factories. Woolen factories rather than cotton factories. But when I was growing up, to call somebody a Luddite was, as you suggested, a term of abuse. It meant they were sort of antediluvian, anti-technology, didn't really understand the modern world. Call somebody a Luddite, and it was an epithet. But the Luddites were more complicated than they've been portrayed. Obviously, they had an economic grievance, which was sort of the root of the movement. Their jobs were being taken away from them, and in those days there was no social safety net. So the handloom weavers, who were weavers who used handlooms often in their own homes rather than or in small workshops, but certainly not in factories, they were decimated. And actually, I quote some parliamentary reports from the 1830s of inspectors going to handloom weavers' cottages and seeing people actually starving. So, you know, there was a huge economic shock, which devastated their communities. But they also had a moral argument against capitalism, because they thought they could rely on pre-existing social norms and actual laws. Under the feudal system, the late feudal system in Britain, skilled workers actually had a series of protections. There was barriers to entry in their professions. You know, you had to do a long apprenticeship. You couldn't just set yourself up as a carpenter or as a weaver or whatever. You had to go through a long process. And there were actual, back in the 16th and 17th centuries, there were actual statutes protecting royally, you know, that Parliament had passed, protecting the rights of these workers. So the first thing the weavers, weavers and other cotton industry workers did was actually apply to Parliament. They raised a petition. Now, they didn't have the vote. Britain wasn't really a democracy then. It was more an oligarchy. There was the Houses of Parliament and the House of Commons, but most working class people didn't have a vote. Despite that, they petitioned the Commons and, you know, collected signatures saying, look, we've been screwed here, basically, you know, and please do something for us. There are these laws on the books which are supposed to protect us, but they're not. The factory owners are basically ignoring all that stuff and just putting us out of work. Parliament just completely ignored these petitions and did nothing about it. And that's when the movement started to turn violent as a sort of last resort. They started to smash up, enter the factories on a night and smash up some of the machinery, which was taking away their jobs. But even then, I mean, there are some great books written about the Luddites, which go back and show you the messages that they sent to the factory owners. They wrote letters, they wrote open letters. And again, their argument was very much moral, saying we don't want to do this, but we have no choice. It's sort of this or no bread. And it was a very early moral critique of industrial capitalism at its root. And for that reason, it actually, even though most of the British ruling class at the time supported the government, which cracked down very harshly on the Luddites, executed some of them and transported others to their colonies, penal servitude. A few of the sort of more enlightened aristocrats did actually support the Luddites and made speeches in favor of them. But Lord Byron, actually, I mentioned, was one of them. The romantic poet gave a speech in the House of Lords, his maiden speech, saying, you know, these people were honourable people, hardworking people, and calling for Parliament to do something for them, but it didn't actually lead to any legislation or anything. But as I said, I wanted to sort of rehabilitate them to some extent, because I think that moral critique of capitalism sort of got lost in the subsequent decades when it just became accepted that capitalists have the right to introduce new technology and displace anybody. It came to be known in 20th century as a creative destruction. You see that phrase a lot now. It's very popular in Silicon Valley. And I just thought, you know, when you're doing a history of capitalism through the eyes of its critics, which is what this book is, it was important to sort of begin, certainly the industrial capitalism section, with the original critiques, which basically rejected the system wholesale as it was being implemented.
0: You also look at the kind of criticisms that were leveled by people organizing within the kind of nascent workers' movement. And one person who stands out is Flora Tristan, another person forgotten to history in many ways. Some may now remember as the painter Paul Gauguin's grandmother. But I wonder if you could tell us about her expansive vision for organizing the working class across all sorts of divisions.
1: Flora Tristan is a fascinating figure, and I, to be honest, I didn't know very much about her until I started researching this book. I was sort of looking at the French socialists, what Marx and Engels called the utopian socialists of the sort of first half of the 19th century, who were basically cooperative socialists, people like Charles Fourier. And I came across Flora Tristan, who was part of that milieu. So she was a sort of cooperative, what we would today call, I guess, a cooperative socialist, but she was also a feminist, a very early feminist. And as you say, there were sort of nascent efforts to create a labor movement at the time. There were labor unions in Britain and sort of nascent labor unions in France, but they were very much dominated by male skilled workers, artisans, and they were very resistant to letting anybody in, let alone women. So, you know, any male workers in who they thought would threaten their privileges and lower their wages, and they certainly didn't like women. And in Britain, actually, there was a famous sort of riot in Glasgow when a factory owner tried to replace some male workers with female workers. So I thought that whole aspect of the Industrial Revolution needed to be acknowledged. And I basically used Flora Tristan as a vehicle for that, because she became famous as a sort of travelogue writer. She wrote novels. She wrote travelogues of her trip to Peru. She was actually a Peruvian heritage, so she wrote very interesting stuff about post-colonial Peru. And then she wrote a very interesting portrait of a trip to England in which she described the sort of English class system and English factories, the House of Lords. She went all over the place and wrote a very – it's still a great read today. But she was also – a political figure and activist in her own right. And in the 1840s, late 1830s, start the 1840s, she wrote a book about unions called The Universal Union, in which was an idea for a sort of universal, as it what it says, a universal labor union, which would admit workers of all skill levels and of both sexes. So to, this, for its time, was, you know, obviously a very revolutionary idea. But she didn't just see it as labor unions protecting wages and sort of differentials, the usual thing which labor unions do today. She saw this universal union as a way of sort of reorganizing cities and communities. She said from the Jews, from the unions, the union would build what she called workers' palaces in each district, which would supply things like education and healthcare and maybe public baths. A sort of community center. It was a sort of early proposal for sort of municipal socialism or municipal social democracy, whatever you want to call it. And it was quite utopian because, as some of our critics pointed out, how are they ever going to finance this stuff from all these great ideas from the Jews, pretty poor workers, wages weren't very high. So in sort of practical terms, it had a lot of weaknesses, the vision. But I think in overall terms, It was way ahead of its time. So I thought she definitely merited a chapter. And she also had an incredibly sort of traumatic and dramatic personal life, which as a writer was also helpful.
0: Capitalism, seen as a crisis-ridden system, has been central to how the left has thought about capitalism, you know, especially Marx, both as potentially the endpoint of the capitalist system, right, that crisis leads to this demise, and also as a way of the system renewing itself. But I wonder if we could start with the first. Obviously, we can't have a conversation about critics of capitalism without talking about Marx and Engels. How did Marx ultimately understand capitalist crisis and its significance for the shelf life of the capitalist system?
1: Yeah, I mean, that's a very good question, a very deep question. I have two chapters on Marx and Engels. First one I'm largely devoted to Engels in Manchester in the 1840s when the great paradox about Engels is he was a revolutionary, but he was also a cotton capitalist. His family owned a factory in Manchester, or co-owned a factory in Manchester. So he went to work there in the 1840s, and the experiences he had there formed the basis of his, you know, classic book on the state of the English working class at the time. So I focus on Engels in the 1840s and take you up to the Communist Manifesto in 1848, the great stirring manifesto that they wrote. Engels wrote the original draft, Marx wrote the final version. And then the second chapter is largely devoted to Marx, and to get onto your question, and the sort of evolution of his thinking. Now, the idea of crisis runs through a lot, obviously, all of Marxism. In terms of the sort of laws of the system that he laid down, the law of surplus value, the law of accumulation, the law of declining rate of profit, there wasn't a law. Some people have tried to turn the law of declining rate of profit into a sort of prediction of an inevitable terminal crisis. But it's actually quite hard to find that in Marx, because even though he said he referred to this as a law, he also said there were sort of countervailing tendencies like technical progress, for example, which could, you know, keep the profit rate up. So it's not clear, and there's always been a sort of a subject of debate among Marxists and post-Marxists and all on the left, how much of a theory of sort of inevitable profit-driven capitalist crisis is in Marx. But anyway, if you read the not just Marx's writings, but his correspondence with Engels, which I read quite a bit of, which is fascinating and has all been preserved for history. I say in the book, capitalism is always in crisis, recovering from crisis, or heading to the next crisis. And in the mid-19th century, that was especially true. There were sort of cyclical crises every decade or so. So there was a crisis in the 1840s, and then there was another big crisis in 1857, which in some ways was the big first sort of global financial crisis. It started out in New York, but then spread across the Atlantic to the UK and Germany and France and Austria. And Marx and Engels, who were living in England at the time, were both very excited about that. You see it in their correspondence, and Engels says to Marx, the sort of great hopes of 1848 had faded by then. and it seemed like, you know, the revolution wasn't coming. But Engels says, you know, this is great news. Finally, we have a chance. And then they sort of follow it and it expands and they're very excited about it. But then the government intervenes to sort of stop the crisis. The Bank of England, which was a quasi-governmental institution, and the banks in New York get together to basically bail out. And what always happens in a financial crisis, pump money into the system, the crisis recedes. And again, we see, as in the 1840s, the sort of idea that there was going to be an inevitable crisis and this would blow up the whole system doesn't come to pass. I think as they got older, Marx and Engels did have get more of an appreciation for sort of the durability of capitalism. They still thought it was going to collapse at some point, but the sort of timeline certainly became more vague as they realized its self-regeneration possibilities, but also the way the government could sort of prop it up. Just on subject of crisis, I mean, classic Marxism, the original Marxist or Marx-Engels theory of the demise of capitalism is not through a financial crisis. It's through, you know, a workers' revolution. The argument put forward in the Communist Manifesto and again reiterated in Capital in 1867, 20 years later, is that basically the system generates such inequality and immiserates the workers get immiserated. That Marx and Engels both recognize the great productive power of capitalism, the sort of innovation. If you read the first half of the Communist Manifesto, it's basically a hymn to the sort of glories of the bourgeoisie, and says that they've done, you know, created sort of wonders that the pharaohs would never have dreamed of. And it talks about how they're globalizing basically the world of their time and transforming everything, the famous phrases, all that is sacred and is turned profane, etc. They saw it as a very powerful system, but they also saw it as an extremely exploitative system, that the workers didn't get any of the benefit of these innovations and the increase in output, etc. So eventually this huge gap and inequality would radicalize the working class, the proletariat as they call them, and turn them into a revolutionary class. And that's the, you know, the famous phrase that the system creates its own grave diggers. So that was the theory of capitalist demise in classical Marxism. Now, by the 1860s and 1870s, obviously, I think in the 1840s, you know, Marx and Engels and their followers thought that this, you know, would happen quickly. By the 1860s and 1870s, it was pretty clear it hadn't happened, and labor unions, sort of reformist labor unions, which were more interested in raising wages than in overthrowing the system, were developing throughout Britain and Germany and other places. So the focus of Marxism and how the sort of collapse crisis would come about started to shift to other mechanisms, including the declining rate of profit and financial crisis, etc. And a lot of the post-Marxists of the late 19th century, early 20th century, that is where they focus their attention. But the original Marxist theory of crisis is a theory of worker immiseration and proletarian revolution.
0: Right, and then those questions about like whether capitalism will hit some kind of mechanical limits and collapse versus collective agency of the working class will bring it to an end is something that appears in the debates in the late 19th century, early 20th century. Obviously, capitalism, as you say, was changing during that period. The state becomes increasingly more prominent. And of course, it's also the age of empire in the late 19th and early 20th century. And so a younger generation of Marxists have to also contend with understanding that people like Lenin and Rosa Luxemburg. But as you note in Capitalism and Its Critics, they drew some of their ideas from a liberal English economist, J.A. Hobson, whose work, Imperialism, a Study, was published in 1902. Can you tell us what the key arguments were that Hobson made about how capitalism operated on a global scale?
1: J.A. Hobson, as you refer to him, was a liberal economist of the late 19th century. Started out as a journalist, actually a school teacher, and then became a sort of journalist writer, and wrote a book on sort of modern capitalism, sort of big tome which didn't really attract much attention. The book which sort of made his career was the one you mentioned, Imperialism. That came out of a trip he made as a journalist for the Guardian newspaper to South Africa during the beginning of the Boer War, when the British were basically invading what is today northern South Africa, the Transvaal, and other gold regions to take the gold mines from the Boers, from the Dutch. It was a very imperialistic war, and a terrible war too. British rounded up Boers and some of the Africans who were allied with them and put them in concentration camps. That's the sort of where the phrase came from, I think, or certainly where it became, when it became popular. So Hobson went over there, interviewed people, including Rhodes himself, the great former Prime Minister of South Africa, who was also a diamond magnate. So he came back to England and wrote up his articles for The Guardian, which he then turned into a book. And his basic argument was that imperialism at the time in the sort of papers, etc., was seen as sort of jingoism writ large and nationalism. But he basically argued that it was an economic phenomenon. And an idea which has been extremely influential on the left, as you say. Both Lenin, when he wrote his book on imperialism as the highest stage of capitalism, credited Hobson in his book, saying he wrote it, even though he's a liberal, it was a very penetrating study. And to some extent, Lenin relied on Hobson's analysis. Rosa Luxemburg, who you mentioned, had a slightly different version of a theory of imperialism, which was derived from her reading of Marx rather than Hobson, but we don't have to get into those details. But the Hobson's theory was that imperialism was largely driven by an excess amount of capital and financial capital. Everybody could see at the time that as industrialization proceeded, industrial capitalism was extremely productive. And the question arose, where was the demand going to come from for all these goods if the workers' wages were limited? And B, what about all the surplus capital as sort of investment opportunities dried up in Britain and Germany, the other sort of industrial countries, where would all the surplus investment capital go, surplus profits? And Hobson's idea was that that's where imperial came in, that imperialism of the sort seen in South Africa and indeed the whole scramble for Africa in the late 19th century was basically a product of surplus capital seeking an outlet, and that the capitalist class couldn't make enough money, there weren't enough profitable opportunities left in the sort of developed world, so it would spill out into what was then known as the third world, global south, developing world, whatever you want to call it. So it was a search for profits, but also search for valuable raw materials. And eventually, hopefully, on the imperialist's argument, a search for new markets as well. But Rhodes, for example, explicitly made the argument in the 1890s that the only way that workers' wages could be increased in Britain, he said this during the trip, was through imperialism, sort of economic growth abroad, which would enrich British industry, and that would filter down to the workers. Hobson put all this in his book, Imperialism, a Study, and it was quite influential in Britain and in the Liberal Party, but it was extremely influential on the left, as I said, and the subsequent chapter to Hobson is about Rosa Luxemburg and her theory of imperialism, and then in that chapter I also discuss Lenin's theory, which owes a lot to Hobson.
0: Well, let me ask you then about those. So Rosa Luxemburg, of course, was the Polish-German Marxist and revolutionary, and her key work was The Accumulation of Capital, which also dealt with these questions around limits to the capitalist system based on an ever-present need to conquer and subjugate non-capitalist societies. Can you explain her argument?
1: Yeah, not easily. It was cast in terms of sort of Marx's technical theories of reproduction. Basically, she argued Marx's analysis of sort of how the system reproduces itself, simple reproduction, which is just sort of reproducing itself year to year, and expanded reproduction, which is what we would call economic growth, was largely cast in terms of a domestic economy divided just between the workers and capitalists in, say, Britain, or the workers and capitalists in, say, the United States. Luxemburg basically came along and said this model doesn't work. It can't really explain growth because it's missing a sector. There's a third sector, she said, which is the external sector, or the imperialism sector, which in a similar way to what Hobson had said, but from a different perspective. He was coming at it from a sort of pre-Keynesian perspective. She was coming at it from a Marxian perspective. But there was a need for a third sector, which would provide an outlet for demand and also new sources of profit, new sources of raw materials, etc. Capitalism, in her view, and I think she was right, is a innately expansionary system. It can't really survive indefinitely if it's not expanding. Where do the new profits come from? Where does the new investment capital come from? So she saw imperialism as a sort of, you know, basic component of capitalism, which Marx hadn't really focused on enough. Although he does mention in parts, but it wasn't part of the central model she was talking about. So she came up with a new basic, the accumulation of capital, obviously, was a new version of Marxism, which made the conquering of developing countries and the exploitation of their people and the sort of ransacking of their resources a central part of the capitalist model. Now, at the time in Germany, she was a member of the SPD, the German Socialist Party, which at the time was a Marxist party and had a sort of Marxist orthodoxy. And the senior figures in the party, who were sort of the guardians of that orthodoxy, didn't react well to this young Polish woman coming along and saying that Marx had got things wrong, at least in this part, you know, in this aspect. So she actually initially received a lot of opposition, but eventually even the party elders, such as Karl Kautsky, had to recognize that she was actually a great intellect with sort of penetrating ideas, and she was eventually promoted to a senior position on the party newspaper and recognized as a great sort of theorist in her own right. So she's a fascinating theorist, but I think perhaps the most fascinating thing about Rosa Luxemburg is she was sort of a person of action as well as a sort of person of ideas. Rosa Luxemburg, you know, was an actual revolutionary who, as soon as the revolution broke out in Russia, Poland was part of Russia in those days, in 1905, she rushed there to take part in it, got arrested, put in jail, somehow got out, so friends and family got her out, so she went back to Germany. And then at the end of the First World War, during the First World War, she was a pacifist. The German left split massive, in, you know, straight down the middle, because the parts of the left supported the First World War on nationalist grounds, and the party voted war credits to a sort of coalition government. The left of the party, Karl Liebknecht and Rosa Luxemburg in particular, were thought it was an imperialist war and opposed it from start to finish. They were actually locked up as well in jail. At the end of the war, all hell broke loose in Germany. There'd been 4 years of terrible bloodshed, and when all the workers came back, there was basically a revolutionary situation in a lot of the cities when the soldiers came back. And there was actually a revolution, an attempted revolution in Berlin. The Spartacists, which was a left-wing splinter group that Rosa Luxemburg had helped set up, the sort of young activists in the group tried to launch a revolution. Luxemburg herself was actually originally pretty skeptical about the chances of this working. But she was very loyal to the cause, and she joined in and, you know, went to the front lines and eventually had to go into hiding when the nominally socialist chancellor at the time ordered the thing to be put down. And she eventually was picked up by a sort of right-wing militia, which was cooperating with the government, and she was executed, just shot in the head and dumped in a canal. So she has an incredible life story, as well as being a you know, very important sort of theoretical critic. So that was, I think, you know, one of the most sort of, just again journalistically, one of the most sort of gripping chapters, but also, you know, a very important sort of person in the history of the left, obviously, because after the German Revolution of 1918. The focus then, of course, shifted to the Soviet Union and the sort of hopes of a full-scale revolution in the West, in Britain and France and Germany.
0: John Cassidy is my guest. We're discussing Capitalism and Its Critics, a history from the Industrial Revolution to AI. I'm Sasha Lilly, and this is Against the Grain on Pacifica Radio. So you just mentioned the failed revolutions in Europe, and of course the success of the Russian Revolution. And I wanted to ask you about Nikolai Kondratiev, who was a Russian and then Soviet economist who eventually perished in Stalin's purges. And his view of how capitalism reaches crisis. It's such a focus on the left. And he argued that while there are minor cycles of capitalism, which I guess we would call the business cycle today, you could also see these longer cycles, these longer waves lasting approximately half a century. Can you explain the logic behind Kondratiev's long waves, why they happened as he saw it, and then the political implications of his argument?
1: Right. I mean, Kondratiev is, a fascinating character and little known. He started off as a member of the SRs, the Socialist Revolutionaries, basically agrarian socialists during the Tsarist period. After the February Revolution, he became part of the government. The Mensheviks was a sort of coalition of left-outs, which the Bolsheviks didn't join, obviously. And he became Minister of Agriculture for a short time in sort of the fall of 1917 before the Bolsheviks took over. When the Bolsheviks took over, he was obviously thrown out of office, and Bolsheviks was a one-party state. But originally, for a few years, for almost a decade, really, it wasn't a monolithic one-party state. There was still discussions and sort of freedom of thought. And he set up an institute in Moscow. I think he originally started in St. Petersburg, and he moved it to Moscow, an economic institute, and he actually got contracts which produced economic reports and sort of economic statistics, and actually got a contract from the Bolshevik government to provide reports to various ministries, etc. So he was very much still part of the policy debates, even though he was out of government. Now, he did two things which made him unpopular with the government. First of all, he was he didn't believe in sort of Stalin, the shift to sort of 5-year plans and complete wholesale nationalization of the land. He did believe in some public ownership, but he thought that the agriculture, which at that stage was the overwhelming majority of the Russian economy, should be left in private hands. He thought there should be large farms should be allowed, commercially driven farms, basically, which would export the goods to the rest of the world. He thought Russia's competitive advantage was in agriculture. They should exploit that, make bigger farms, sell to the rest of the world, and use the profits from that or the revenues from that to build up the industrial sector. It was a rival vision to the sort of what became the sort of Stalinist vision. So that obviously made him very unpopular with the government. But the second thing which made him unpopular was his theory of long waves. This was a more academic theory. He basically went back through the history of capitalism, going back to the French Revolution in France and the Industrial Revolution in Britain, and looked at a sort of series of, a statistical exercise, really. He looked at a series of sort of industrial indices and industrial output and interest rates and things like that. And he detected, or claimed to have detected, not just short waves, as you mentioned, business cycle, which lasts about 10 years up and down, but if you sort of corrected for them, he claimed there were long waves. That's what he's known for, the long wave theory, of sort of 50 or 60 years, which were driven by technology and investment at the time. I mean, big waves of, you'd get some sort of innovation in agriculture or in industry that would drive a huge wave of investment. So you'd get a long period of economic growth, maybe sort of 25, 30 years. That was the upswing. Then the technology and the investment would start to get old, profits would start to decline, and you get a long sort of downswing. But that's sort of consistent with Marxism, with the sort of Soviet idea up to a point, because it's a sort of, capitalism going up and then coming down and crashing. But he said that it doesn't crash. You then get a second long wave, which there's some sort of new technology, some new wave of investment, which gives new life to the system. So instead of capitalism being sort of one wave, up and down, finish, he said it's a succession of waves, now of long waves. Now, that brought him into open opposition with the Bolshevik leadership, specifically Trotsky, who was still around at the time, who wrote a very critical piece about attacking the theory of long waves. So he was left in place for until the sort of mid-20s, late 20s, but when Stalin took over and, you know, didn't just get rid of the SRs, of course, he got rid of all his critics within the Bolshevik party, including Trotsky. But Kondratiev got arrested, his institute was closed down, and he was basically jailed on trumped-up charges, was sent to jail for 10 years to a political prison. He served his time, and at the end of his time, instead of letting him out, they tried him again and shot him on the same day. So he had a tragic, again, like Rosa Luxemburg, he had a tragic end. But his theory of long waves was then picked up. He was a very technical economist and wrote in journals which were translated into the West. And his theory of long waves was actually picked up by the famous Austrian economist who taught at Harvard, Joseph Schumpeter, who is the creator of the phrase creative destruction. And he referred to them as K-waves, long waves. Theory of creative destruction and Kondratiev's long waves are basically the same theory. And that's how he's sort of became a bit of a cult figure on Wall Street in the 1970s and 1980s, but still largely unknown. But I thought he was a very interesting figure because he was, again, a theorist who was very much involved in day-to-day politics and, you know, eventually gave his life for his views, basically. So it was a way of telling the story of the Russian Revolution and the sort of rise of the collectivist economic model through the eyes of one of his critics, which was, in this case, Kondratiev.
0: So you were just describing Kondratiev's terrible fate in the 1930s. And of course, in that decade, there was a massive crisis of the capitalist system and the rise of fascism. The Austro-Hungarian thinker Karl Polanyi, who seems to be going through a bit of a revival in recent decades, wrote about capitalism and its history in the midst of fascism. His master work, The Great Transformation, was published during World War II. Can you tell us what Polanyi argued about capitalism's drive to push society to the edge of collapse?
1: Yeah, I mean, I think Polanyi is another fascinating character. But I basically tell the story of the interwar period to two figures, John Maynard Keynes and Karl Polanyi. Now, Keynes was the great sort of rescuer of capitalism. As you said, it looked like in the 1930s, it looked like capitalism had collapsed upon itself, both in the United States and in the UK and Europe. So lots of Keynes' students at Cambridge in England were joining the Communist Party, and they'd basically given up on reformism. Keynes came up with the theory of Keynesian economics, basically the government stepping in and managing aggregate demand, Keynesian stimulus policies, as we call it these days, as a way of sort of fixing this fatal flaw in capitalism. So I have a chapter on him. And Keynesianism then, basically in the post-war period, took over, and we had the sort of Keynesian social democratic state, which I basically grew up in the UK. Polanyi's ideas were sort of forgotten for decades, but I think they've had a comeback for a reason I'll explain in a minute. He had a much darker view of capitalism. Keynes ultimately thought capitalism was, I think he thought it was a necessary evil to some extent, but I think he thought it was the only sort of real option. He never had any sympathy for socialism, state socialism anyway. Polanyi grew up in Hungary, but he moved to Vienna in the 1920s to what was then called Red Vienna, the great socialist experiment in municipal socialism. People from all over the world used to flock there. There were the local government there provided social housing, social benefits, healthcare. It was an earlier and for several years very successful experiment in municipal socialism. He was a journalist in that period, Polanyi, and was very enamored of this model, obviously. He was there, but then everything went to hell, obviously, when Hitler took over in Germany. The Austro-fascists took over Dollfuss in Austria. Polanyi eventually fled the country to England. He couldn't really get a proper job in England, and he was eventually offered one in the United States at Bennington College. So he moved there during the Second World War, as you mentioned, and that's where he wrote his famous book, The Great Transformation. But I do focus on The Great Transformation, but I also focus on the stuff he wrote in the 1930s, which I think in some ways is even more sort of pertinent today, because he had a very dark view of things for very good reason. Some of his family members, he was Jewish, and some of his family members didn't get out in time and actually perished in the Holocaust. So you can see why he would have a dark view of things. He thought that capitalism and democracy were ultimately incompatible. The great sort of, you know, basis of liberalism is that capitalism and democracy work together, reinforce each other, and it's sort of, you know, upbeat view of the world. Polanyi took a different view. He thought that capitalism and democracy generated internal contradictions as seen during the interwar period, which could only be solved in one of two ways, a shift to the extreme right in the form of fascism and authoritarianism, or a shift to the extreme left in the form of socialism and state socialism. He was on the left side at the time. He subsequently became a bit more social democratic. When he moved to the US, he was very impressed by the New Deal, and he also liked the post-war Labour government in Britain for a time, so he was more of a social democrat after the war. But at the time, in the 1930s, he was very fatalistic about the fate of capitalism and democracy, and he wrote a paper which I quote, called basically Fascism or Socialism, they are the choices. Now, in the post-war period, that idea was basically cast aside because it didn't seem to fit history. The great sort of what the French called les trente glorieuses, the great 30 years of the 1940s and 1970s, when in advanced countries there was sort of healthy growth and to some extent at least shared prosperity, although obviously in the US and some places, some communities were left out of that. But relative to what went before and went after, it was a big success story. And the idea that capitalism and democracy were sort of mutually supportive and could coexist became widely accepted again. And that's the world I grew up in. But now, after what we've seen the last 20 or 30 years, well, even the last 10 years more, with the rise of sort of right-wing authoritarian populism under Trump, but also in place Orban and both the AfD in Germany, the National Front in France, etc., and now Farage and the Reform Party in Britain. This idea that the system, you know, has a tendency to lurch to the right and fascist authoritarianism, and that the centre ground doesn't really hold, the only alternative is a shift left or a shift right, I think has got a lot more resonance than it had 20 or 30 years ago. So that was the reason I included Polanyi. And also, he also has a very interesting theory, which is getting onto the great transformation, his theory of the double movement, which is that any attempt to create a sort of free market economy has to be imposed from the top. Free market, he's completely right about this. Free market economies don't evolve by themselves. They have to be imposed by a strong government. And he used the example of that, the enclosure movement, and then sort of 19th century Britain and the interwar movement. But he says this attempt to create a sort of utopian free market always produces a backlash in the form of labor unions, mass discontent. It's just too harsh. It produces a sort of, you know, populist backlash, which can be on the left or the right. And I think that idea of a double movement, if you apply it to the current period, you know, again, is very resonant, because we had this sort of great experiment in sort of hyper-capitalism or neoliberalism, whatever you want to call it, from the 1980s to about, you know, 2008, 2010, and it produced, you know, great internal contradictions, rising inequality, eventually a big financial crisis, and eventually we've had the backlash, which so far has been largely to the right rather than the left. But, you know, you can interpret all that as a sort of Polanyi's double movement playing out.
0: Indeed. And yet, you know, taking things to the present, which of course means skipping over a lot of history, the Keynesian order of social democracy and a kind of welfare state in the United States in the post-war period that starts to pull apart in the 1970s, with another major crisis of the capital system globally, and then the rise of neoliberalism, and what you're saying, this imposition of free market politics and economics, which then creates enormous economic ills and great social inequality. And yet, despite, you know, all the circumstances you've been describing, if we were to look at it very narrowly, you know, you might say, well, capitalism as a system is still doing okay today. Profitability is at a record high. Do we have to worry so much about inequality because the 1%, the 10% of society has so much in the way of resources that they can just drive huge amounts of consumption. How would you assess the kind of challenges that capitalism faces now? To what degree would you say the challenges to it are kind of internal mechanisms of the system? And how much do you think come from the outside? And I guess just to make that question even harder, obviously, bearing in mind the fact that there are great concerns about burning through the natural resources of our planet. And yet at the same time, of course, capitalism has renewed itself time and time again through crises.
1: No, I mean, you raise a very good point. If you look at it purely from an internal perspective, you'd have to say capitalism has had, a roaring few decades, not just in the US and the UK and Europe, but obviously the huge development of the last 20 or 30 years is hyper-globalization. Capitalism spreads in the form of sort of state capitalism in China. And when I say state capitalism, I'm referring to sort of the hybrid model where the Chinese government kept the state village enterprises in place. So part of the economy is still under public control, but they allowed private capital to come in on top and create a new capitalist economy. Companies like BYD, which is now the world's leading electronic vehicle producer, etc. And in India too, huge expansion of the private sector and private capital. Some of it brought in from abroad, but also a lot of internal investment. And there are huge successful Indian capitalist companies now, like Mittal, which owns Jaguar Land Rover, the British car firm, and a lot else besides. So if you look at it from a global perspective, you could argue, as I said, just purely on an internal basis, that capitalism has had a pretty good last 30 or 40 years. The system, I think, is still racked by various crises, some of them existential crises, some of which you mentioned. One is this question of whether the rich are going to be enough to provide enough demand throughout the economy has been one which, I said, it goes back to Hobson in the late 19th century. I don't think it's been resolved. It's only true that there's so much wealth at the top of the distribution now and so much conspicuous consumption, to use a phrase of Thorstein Veblen, who's another figure in the book, that it certainly does prop up, industries, fashion industries, luxury real estate industries, things like that. But it's also true that, the American economy depends on a sort of 6% of GDP government deficit pumping up the economy every year. And that what got the system really going again after the pandemic, wasn't private enterprise, it was public enterprise and the huge stimulus policies. So if the government ever does get around to reducing the deficit, we'd have a test of whether the sort of private sector by itself can keep the system going. I would be skeptical on that one. So I think the question of the internal crisis is still there, but then there are all these, as you mentioned, these external crises, products of the system, but more external than the profit crisis. And the crisis of globalization is still going on. The whole sort of issue of labor arbitrage, labor standards, pressure on wages in developed countries, the forces which Trump has been exploiting for the last 8 years, they haven't been resolved. You've got the new crisis, not new, but new, intensifying crisis of climate change, which really should be at the center of any discussion. And I think to a lot of younger people is at the center of any discussion of capitalism. We certainly haven't resolved that one. And then there's this new crisis on the horizon, which again sort of goes back to the early industrial revolution, the rise of AI, and whether we're going to have huge job displacement from that. The other one I would mention is the sort of financialization of the economy, which has been intensifying for the last few decades, the rise of partly it's reflected in the rise of inequality, but also just in what I would call a sort of more intensified and rapacious form of business enterprise, things like private equity taking over, lots of businesses, monopolization, and the tech giants, obviously, the use of technology to surveil workers, things like that. It's a more intensive and form of capitalism. So people put all these things together, and Adam Tooze, the historian at Columbia, has famously referred to it all as a polycrisis. I don't know if I'd use that term, but it's certainly the case that capitalism, even at its moment of sort of triumph in that it's expanded to cover almost all the globe, is still facing, or is facing, sort of challenges of in its core being the sort of core capitalist countries, on a level that we haven't seen in a very long time. I mean, the fact that you've now got critiques of the system from the left and the right, there's always been critiques from the left, obviously, but the critique from the right, the sort of economic nationalism, anti-immigrant feeling, pro-tariffs, the economic nationalism, right-wing populism, whatever you want to call it, expanded by Trump. That's the fact that the system has been the sort of free market system, whatever you want to call it, neoliberalism, I call it hyper-capitalism, is being criticized from the left and the right. We haven't really seen that since the 1930s. So it is a sort of momentous period, I think, and one of transition to what we don't know. I mean, that's the great question. Capitalism is very protean. Some people think there may be new options on the horizon. And in the last chapters, I do discuss the sort of, you know, possible models we might see going forward.
0: John Cassidy, I want to thank you so much for joining me today. It's been a pleasure having you on.
1: Oh, thank you very much. I hope I was clear.
0: You certainly were. John Cassidy is a staff writer at The New Yorker. We've been discussing capitalism and its critics, a history from the Industrial Revolution to AI. His other books include .com and How Markets Fail. You've been listening to Against the Grain. I'm Sasha Lilly. Thanks so much for listening, and please tune in again next time.

0: Welcome to 2026 Talks, where we're following our democracy in historic times.
1: We have seen heightened anti-Muslim and anti-Palestinian sentiment, actions, and threats, as well as policies being put forward by our elected officials for several years now.
0: Zahra Ballou with the Council on American Islamic Relations in San Francisco says the horrifying attack on a San Diego mosque is tied to the increasing hostility toward Muslims from public figures since the Gaza war began. Three people were killed when two teenage shooters fired shots at the San Diego Islamic Center. Before the killings, Muslim advocacy groups said congressional hearings by GOP lawmakers to make America, quote, Sharia free, are being weaponized and stoking fear. Tennessee Democratic Congressman Steve Cohen is retiring after 9 terms in Congress. The state's lone blue seat based around Memphis, which is 60% black, was broken up between 3 districts after the Supreme Court upended Section 2 of the Voting Rights Act. Cohen says he's angry the community he was honored to serve is losing that representation just to give Republicans an advantage in the midterms.
2: That district, those people vote and choose, as Section 2 of the Voting Rights Act gives them that opportunity. They choose the person that they think is the best, who represents them the best, who does the best job, votes their positions, and does the constituent services.
0: Protesters are rallying in southern state capitals against last-minute redistricting being rushed through against the will of the voters. Alabama Republicans argue they're just abiding by the Supreme Court ruling, but the High Court never said maps had to be redrawn. Richard Franklin with the Birmingham American Federation of Teachers says state lawmakers race to vote in near record time in spite of chaos.
3: We had tornadoes. We had a gas leak at the state house. We were there and they actually was evacuating, flooding, and they went into a recess and then gaveled back in before we could get out, and they voted.
0: Pennsylvanians vote in their primary today as a national watchdog coalition ramps up efforts to safeguard ballot access and protect voters. Leaders from the 2026 Election Protection Campaign say they want to help voters navigate challenges at the polls and push back against growing threats to elections. Jill Green with Common Cause Pennsylvania points to confusion about whether real ID is needed to vote and to a presidential executive order on mail-in voting.
4: Some voters think they're not going to be able to vote because they don't have the right ID, so we have to kind of redouble our efforts to get the word out. Nothing has changed in Pennsylvania as of now. You can still vote.
0: The EPA is repealing some limits on cancer-causing forever chemicals in drinking water. Environmental and health advocates argue the agency is opposing or dragging its feet on science-backed standards to protect public health. EPA Administrator Lee Zeldin says these changes are about being realistic.
5: We're going to follow the law, follow the science, give water
6: 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Coming up next, the Rick Smith Show.
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8: And welcome, brothers, sisters, working class heroes. This is the Rick Smith Show. Thanks so much for being here today on the big program. Lots to get to, lots to talk about. Oh boy, listen up, working class America, because this week's, man, starting off to look, well, like the White House is less than the most powerful office on the planet, and more like a place where a guy who just lost his deposit at a country club is from. And unbelievably is still trying to get the ballroom paid for with your tax dollars. That's right. The big, beautiful ballroom that, you know, the billionaires were going to fund. Not so much. Trump is currently on the phone with Senate Majority Leader John Thune,

0: not talking about inflation, not talking about your prescription drug costs, not talking about your kids' schools. No, no. He's leaning on Thune to fire the Senate parliamentarian because evidently she has the audacity to say, no, you can't sneak $1 billion into a ballroom, in for a ballroom into a budget bill. Yeah, that's right. The head of the free world is so mad that he can't fund his personal ballroom that he's trying to purge the rules referee there in the Senate. And in a world where families are skipping meals and choosing between insulin and rent, the president's biggest tantrum right now is over not being able to build a White House Airbnb on the taxpayer's dime. And what's the cover story, you ask? Well, evidently a so-called security bill for immigration enforcement that secretly includes about $200 million to demolish the East Wing and turn it into, well, Trump's personal party barn. Let that sink in for a second. They're not even trying to hide it. He wants to paste a national security bill, an immigration enforcement sticker on a bill that actually says, please fund my ballroom. While at the same time, Trump's team is peddling a new justice adventure. He's demanding a federal probe into Maryland's voting system, claiming without evidence, of course, that the state sent hundreds of thousands of illegals mail-in ballots. No proof, just we think. Because apparently when the economy's tanking and your core base is bailing on you, the safest move is to tell people the system's rigged and it's not that your policies suck. Meanwhile, you have new analysis that shows over 100,000 children have been separated from their parents in Trump's immigration crackdown. Here's the punchline, about 3/4 of which are U.S. citizens. That's not national security. That's, my friends, is a family separation factory sold as tough on crime while his own personal ballroom project squeals like a spoiled kid in the cereal aisle of your local supermarket. And let's not forget the rest of the circus. New sanctions on Cuban leaders and its spy agency, a new Russian oil waiver to ease supply fears, a supposed postponement of attacking Iran again, which sounds like a dramatic pause in a reality show commercial break cliffhanger, and, of course, a secret Greenland power play that looks like a Cold War-era fever dream. All of that happening while the man's attention keeps snapping back to one thing, his ballroom. So here, the working class reality check is, Trump's base is the white, non-college educated voter who carried him to power, but even they are souring on what he has done to the economy. And look, his priorities look less like governing and more like interior decorating at the public's expense. He's touring the country talking about his domestic achievements, but the achievement most people are noticing is that he can't get his ballroom through without burning the Senate rules down. So if you're at home juggling a paycheck that doesn't stretch far enough, patching together childcare and wondering whether the system's rigged, you're asking the right questions. The problem is, it isn't that the system's rigged against voters, it's rigged towards the president who thinks his ballroom is a national security priority. And that's the kind of joke that we shouldn't be signing up for. And then, oh, by the way, did you see? The Trump administration just pulled off one of the greatest jaw-dropping heists in history. $1.776 billion of your tax dollars are now going to be funneled into a self-dealing Trump-targeted fund blessed by a defense lawyer now running the DOJ, all wrapped up in a fake apology nobody should be getting. And it's a taxpayer slush fund stitched together without Congress, while the same president who claims privacy is exploiting the judgment fund loophole to cash out on his own lawsuits for his buddies. What the giant. And oh, by the way, there's more. If you thought this guy was going to be the fiscal responsibility guy, the builder guy, I'm sure we've all seen the project at the reflecting pool. in Washington, where by, I guess, the end of this month, they're supposed to be done with it. A no-bid sweetheart deal of a contractor that he used, I guess, for his pool at his country club, got this supposedly $1.8 million refurbishing job of just painting the bottom of the reflecting pool the blue color that's in the flag. What was supposed to be $1.8 million, so far not done, so far over $13 million. And you got to ask the question, how much of that is lining Trump's pocket or a Trumpist fear member's pocket? Yeah. Remember fiscal responsibility, conservatives? Remember we're going to run like a business? And I said you are, like a Trump business. And I got to wonder, the contractor who's now over $13 million on a $1.8 million budgeted project, I got to wonder if he gets stiffed on all of it. Because after all, at the end of the day, it's still a Trump building project. And with Trump's background, you got to wonder, when do the checks start bouncing? Want to hear your thoughts? Email me, rick@therickSmithShow.com. Quick break, right back. I'm Rick Smith, and this is Labor History in Two. On this day in labor history, the year was 1920. That year, a national coal strike had won unionized miners a 27% pay raise. But the miners in West Virginia were not in the union. The United Mine Workers decided to launch an intensive campaign to organize this important coal mining region. It took courage to join the union. If the coal operators found out, you would be fired and thrown out of company housing. And so, today in labor history, detectives from the infamous Baldwin Felts Company came to Matawan to evict miners who worked for the Stone Mountain Coal Company. Local police chief Sid Hatfield supported the workers. He showed up where the detectives were eating dinner with a warrant for the detectives' arrest. The detectives quickly produced their own warrant for Sid Hatfield's arrest. The two sides stood in the street in a standoff. Then, suddenly, a shot rang out. Miners dueled with the coal operator's hired guns. When the smoke cleared, seven detectives and two miners were killed. Among the dead was Albert Feltz, one of the detectives who had earlier participated in the Ludlow Massacre in Colorado. Sid Hatfield survived the gun battle and became a national folk hero. The next year, he was assassinated for his role in Matawan. 10,000 angry miners took up arms in what has been called the largest insurrection since the Civil War. The fighting culminated in the Battle of Blair Mountain, where an estimated 1 million rounds were fired between the miners and the company's hired guns before the U.S. Army intervened and ended the battle. In 1987, John Sayles directed an acclaimed film based on the events in West Virginia. Matawan became a classic, must-see film about the labor movement. Labor History in Two, brought to you by the Illinois Labor History Society and The Rick Smith Show. For more information, go to laborhistoryin2.com. Like us on Facebook and follow us on the Twitters at Labor History in Two.
1: Welcome back to The Rick Smith Show. Now, here is Rick Smith.
0: So, you know, we've been talking about organizing. We've been talking about Amazon a lot. And look, Amazon's the big player. It's the new Walmart. The reality is, as Amazon goes right now, retail in the working class goes with it. And fighting for decent wages, hours, conditions. Every Amazon worker I talk to talks about how the conditions are what's driving them to want to unionize and wanting to help protect themselves. Injury rates higher than the industry average. It seems like now is the time. And I look at what's going on down in North Carolina at RDU number one in North Carolina. There's some organizing activity going on down there. And I thought, hey, maybe a good opportunity to, well, talk about what this scrappy group of fire-breathing do-gooders and, you know, working-class hero warriors are up to. And that's why I've asked Italo Medelius to come share some thoughts with us. He is the Secretary of CAUSE, which stands for Carolina Amazonians United for Solidarity and Empowerment. Italo, thanks for taking time for us.
2: Rick, my friend, thank you for having me.
0: So long name, but I like that. I like that you got solidarity and empowerment into the title, because I think those are two extremely, extremely important things, especially today.
2: That's right. Yeah, our title is pretty long, but I can't take credit for it. I love telling the story. It was a 70-year-old at the time woman who was working in what we call pack singles in RDU1. If you imagine the warehouse, it's like a rectangle, and then the heart of it is where people pack these like little single boxes of items that we all get at our front door. And this woman, her name is Mom Mary, Mary Hill. Some folks might have seen her projected on Jeff Bezos' penthouse. She went a little bit Instagram viral a couple weeks ago. And she came up with the name. She was battling cancer, I think, for the second time. And they saw the great victory at Staten Island, caught fire. She joined hands with a reverend, Reverend Ryan Brown, that was working right across from her. And they started this union. Now, 4 years later, we're kicking and screaming, and we're operating across five different Amazon facilities in North Carolina right now.
0: Now, for the folks who don't know, look, Amazon is a behemoth. Because of the pandemic, really, it's in everyone's home. Everyone uses it. But I don't think most people understand how the box gets to their doorstep. All they know is they go on their phone, they pick out something, and magic, it appears on their doorstep, without thinking about, you know, the folks like you who are in those warehouses doing this hard work, the people who are delivering, these package drivers who aren't actually Amazon employees, doing this hard work for really what is low pay and difficult conditions. Can you walk through some of what the typical Amazon worker, someone like you, goes through on a daily basis?
2: Yeah, definitely. One of the things that I learned as an Amazon worker is that it's so mysterious to people that have never been inside of an Amazon warehouse. And I think for good reason on Amazon's side, they don't want a lot of what goes on in there to come out into the public. So for just the bare basics, Amazon operates across three different types of facilities. So you have your fulfillment centers, which typically are the big centers. And that's where all of the items are stored and where all of the what you would call the sausage gets made, right? RDU1, for example, that's a fulfillment center. It's four floors, 5,000 workers, and the first floor includes everything from multiple package packaging, which is called AFE. Then you have singles pack, which is exactly what it sounds like, singles packaging. All of these work on conveyor belts. So you have huge conveyor belts that are passing all over the warehouse, above you, below you. It's just kind of like a flying package warehouse. And you have workers standing in front of these conveyor belts all day for 12 hours, and the warehouse never sleeps, right? So this is where accommodations sometimes become an issue. You have a lot of elderly workers who many times are not even given a chair. But anyway, you have the packers. Then in the back of the warehouses, you typically have your ship docks, where once items are shipped, they are placed back in the ship dock. And many people call the ship dock workers pack mules. That's what I used to do when I worked at RDU1. I'm in another facility now. But you would carry hundreds of pounds in little staging carts and then put them into the trucks for them to be sent out to the second layer of Amazon delivery, which is the sort center. That's exactly what it sounds like. As an example, in Durham, North Carolina, where we have now expanded into, we have a sort center called RDU5. So the fulfillment centers give all the boxes to the sort centers, and they do exactly what the title says. They sort them. They sort them inside of the warehouse, and then they are sent out to the delivery stations. I work currently at a same-day delivery station where we deliver even up to one-hour deliveries. If a customer pays $10 more, we get it to your door within an hour.
0: And it's amazing. I got to be honest. It's amazing to me that logistically they can do it and that there are people who are working their behinds off to make sure it gets there.
2: Oh yeah. It's very hard work. Having worked in all of these different types of facilities, you have people from all walks of life, all the way from college students to elderly people, like our vice president, elderly person battling cancer, and they all have to meet the same rate. It's very backbreaking labor, 12 hours a day. And it's very discouraging when we have, for example, a UPS facility that's unionized by Teamsters working right in front of us. And they're starting at $25 an hour. Make it make sense. We're the ones that are also doing the same amount of work as them.
0: Yeah, especially when you look at a guy like Jeff Bezos and the shareholder class who are making such enormous profit off the labor that you guys are providing. Because basically their profit is what you're being shortchanged. So the difference between what the Teamsters workers are making and what you're making, that's money that's going into their pockets. Because they could pay a decent living wage to every worker. Or am I just mistaken?
2: No, you're not mistaken at all. And I think sometimes we get bogged down in the numbers. Like, for example, when we say an Amazon worker starts at $18 an hour, you know, if you go into a Reddit forum or something, you're going to see all these trolls saying, you should be happy with $18 an hour. But Rick, let's actually think about what $18 an hour is. That's like $35,500 a year. Who can live off of $35,000 a year? I would ask anybody that sits in a boardroom in Seattle to try to live off $35,000 a year, or a politician in Washington, D.C. They're complaining right now about having to live off $170,000 a year. So it's not the end of the world. We're not asking for anything extraordinary here. We're asking to be able to make a good wage to have a normal life.
0: Or, you know, a better way to put it is you're looking to earn what you're producing. The company is wildly profitable, could easily afford a substantial raise to make these living wage good jobs, but they choose not to. And this idea that the invisible hand, the free market, and this is what's been driving me crazy for years, because people believe that the wages are set by some invisible market. When the reality is it's corporate interest. How low can we pay you to get in the door? And it's government policy that encourages, well, low minimum wage, low taxes on business. And oh, by the way, we can pit states against each other to see whose workers are more exploitable. And in the South, in right-to-work states, it's even worse, I think.
2: Yeah, and one of the really interesting things about North Carolina, it's that it's always ranked as the number one state in the nation to do business, and it also has the lowest union density rate. I think, actually, we've just been dethroned by North Carolina, or by South Carolina. So the Carolinas are always trading the spot for last in union density rate. So we have some of the worst labor and workers' rights laws in the nation. We in the South are preempted municipalities, so our municipalities have no power. And at the same time, we're the best state in the nation to do business. Yeah. So, it's a little bit of a hypocrisy there.
0: But I see, you know, look, you go online and you see a lot of money being spent on Amazon promoting how happy their employees are. I see a lot of ads saying just how wonderful the jobs are, how grateful they are for the health insurance. And there's a lot of viral videos that they spend lots of money making sure our eyeballs see. Is that fabrication? Is that a good storytelling? Or are there people there who just love Amazon and there's not a better thing? There's nothing better than sliced bread.
2: Yeah, I think there is some truth to both, right? Amazon will come into very impoverished communities, and it is the best thing that's around for many people. If you go to eastern North Carolina, where there's nothing over there, people will drive 2 hours to come to Garner, to RDU1, to work. A lot of the folks that work at RDU1 are driving 1 hour and a half, over 2 hours, because it's the best thing that they'll have. But at the same time, as you mentioned before, we are the ones that are keeping commerce moving, Rick, in the United States. Amazon has expanded its empire into every state in the United States. They are, if you put it by landmass, they're one of the largest corporate empires in the history of the world. So we are the ones, it's through these hands that everybody's packages get through their doors, yep. And we're worth more, right?
0: No, absolutely. Worth more than that. And I think we're all grateful for it, and I hope people want to make sure that, well, that workers do get a fair shake. The group is Carolina Amazonians United for Solidarity and Empowerment, or CAUSE. You can check out their website at AmazonCAUSE.com, and I highly suggest just folks do. So what's the push here? Look, you know, we understand that organizing is tough in this country. We understand that organizing in the South, especially in one of the lowest density states in the country, is extremely difficult. Amazon is the big nut that has to be cracked if we're going to have a prosperous working class. What should people be doing? What should people be demanding? How can they help? What's the push here?
2: So there's a few different pushes that we're having. One is all of the different Amazon unions in North America are now speaking to one another. That's a beautiful thing. I've been in this movement for 4 years, which is not a lot, you know, for somebody like you or for a lot of the more experienced people. But in 4 years, I've seen a lot. And I've never seen the amount of coalition that we see between all the different unions. In the last couple of years, there was maybe what you would consider a little bit of a soft turf war, which I think people now understand is a ridiculous thing, right? We all need to come together, whether you're an independent union or a large union, an established union, wherever you are, and we all need to unite and take on Seattle. So there's one thing that's coming together continentally. On the second side, when it's on the CAUSE side, the North Carolina side, we have grown fivefold since last year. In 2025, we were only operating in RDU1. Now we have gotten footholds in every single facility in the city of Durham. And these are the power centers in North Carolina. So right now we are in all five facilities that we just talked about. And we're growing our density. We obviously need to keep some stuff under wraps. But we have a few things that we're planning on. This actually May 20th on Wednesday, the shareholder meeting is happening, and we're going to be writing the first annual Amazon worker response to Andy Jassy's shareholder letter, where he pretty much says that they're going to start using AI and robotics to replace upwards of 70% of their workforce.
0: So this is what I was going to ask you about next. This is where I wanted to go next, Italo, because you know everybody I talked to said, "Well, they can't." They can't ask for too much. You guys can't ask for too much, or they'll just go to robotics or automation or AI, or you know who knows. We'll have robots doing it. What do you say to that argument? Because I get the same argument when I talk about increasing the minimum wage. Increase the minimum wage is something we have to do, but everyone goes, "Well, kids won't get jobs because they'll automate." So what's the response to that?
2: Yeah, the response needs to be that we must be at the table. You can't just automate a bunch of jobs away without having the workers at the table. That would be completely irresponsible, not just unethical and immoral, but it would be completely irresponsible. We are the ones that know exactly how the floor works. A lot of Amazon's inefficiencies could be solved by actually having workers at the table. We are the ones that know exactly how a cart needs to move from here to here, and the inefficiencies, Rick, are absolutely insane. But what we say is this is exactly why we need a union now. This is why we need a worker on the board now, because they bought iRobot, I believe, like 2 or 3 years ago, something like that. So they've been planning this automation. Yeah. I've seen drones in my facility already. But the push needs to happen right now, Rick. The window is closing really, really quickly. And what I'm seeing in Durham, what I'm seeing in the South, is very, very optimistic. I think Amazon doesn't really know what's about to hit them.
0: No, and that's a good thing, because it's about time. You look at the fact that workers in this country have been struggling for 50 years. We have seen, since Reagan forward, we have seen the destruction of the what used to be a working class, middle class, that opportunity that if you worked hard, you played by the rules, you actually did get ahead. Those seem like nice, cute ideas from the past. But for someone, you know, going to an Amazon facility, putting in the 12-hour days, walking out with the back aching and full of sweat, I got to tell you, I don't know that rings true today, or as true as it once did. So this kind of organizing is exciting to me because, look, if we can rebuild, much like my grandparents' generation did, the most prosperous working class in history, it will bode well for our country. But on the front of having everything automated and robotics and all that, it's coming. It's coming anyway, no matter what you do or what your demands are today. It's coming. So right now, we should be fighting for the best wages, hours, conditions, and as you pointed out aptly so, a voice in how the next generation is going to be treated, I think is really paramount to this whole discussion.
2: Yeah, definitely. And we really do see ourselves as building the next golden age of labor. The next golden age of labor is coming, Rick. You can just feel it on the ground. You've felt it since, I think, 2020. The conversations that happen in the break rooms, these are not conversations that you'll hear on, you know, political talk radio or, you know, news casts and things like that. These are conversations of people that have 2 to 3 jobs while working full time, while Jeff Bezos is, you know, buying the Met Gala, right? Yeah. No. When he's going into space. These conversations about gas prices, about food, these are very real existential conversations that I personally hadn't heard in my lifetime. I'm pretty young, so I'm sure that, like, you know, it's not that much to say. But in my own lifetime, I haven't heard the conversations that are happening in Amazon break rooms right now. People are sick and tired, and the ground is starting to heat up. The golden age of labor is coming, and we're in the spearhead of it.
0: No, and this is where you take your anger out. I've been saying it for years. You want to get angry about something, get angry by the fact that you're working 2 or 3 jobs. You need 4 jobs sometimes just to keep a household going, whereas I know you're not old enough to remember this, but there was a period in this country's history where one income, one 40-hour income, could support a family, buy a house, put a couple of cars in the driveway, take vacations, pay for the kids to go to college. One income was able to do that. I know it's a distant memory, but I think you're fighting in the right track and maybe an opportunity to get back to some of that. But Italo, I appreciate the time. Keep up the fight. And oh, by the way, how do I get one of those t-shirts?
2: Oh my gosh. Go to AmazonCause.com and also to the labor force, thelaborforce.org. You'll be able to see our merch store.
0: There you go. Italo Medelius, I appreciate the time. Great stuff. Want to hear your thoughts. Do you think about how that box gets on your doorstep? Is what Italo said ringing in your ears? Maybe go to AmazonCause.com and find out a little bit more. I want to hear your thoughts, though. Email me, rick@therickSmithShow.com. I'm going to take a quick break. Back after this. I'm Rick Smith, and this is Labor History in 2. On this day in labor history, the year was 1950. That was the day 31 dock workers were killed and hundreds more were injured in an explosion at the Raritan River Port in South Amboy, New Jersey. Workers were loading ammunition from freight trains onto ships. The freight's ultimate destination was Pakistan. Practically every structure in South Amboy suffered some form of serious or structural damage, with windows blown out everywhere and debris reported as far as 25 miles away. 5,800 more unexploded anti-personnel mines had been strewn about the port. Demolition experts had to be called in for removal. A subsequent fire at a nearby agricultural phosphorus plant complicated their work. The blast was caused by the detonation of 150 tons of military explosives and gelatin dynamite. The piers, equipment, and railroad cars were all demolished. Over a dozen nearby barges were either on fire or sank. Emergency operations went into effect and a state of emergency was declared. Key industries in the immediate area were seriously damaged, including the International Smelting and Refining Company, Pennsylvania Railroad Maintenance Shops, and the power plant for New Jersey Power and Light. According to a report by the National Board of Fire Underwriters and the Fire Insurance Rating Organization of New Jersey, packing of the mines and fuses by the Kilgore Company was not in accordance with Army standards, and labeling was confusing. The shipped mines were labeled as M1A1, though all parts but the detonator were identical to M1 mines, discontinued by the Army in 1942 for their apparent defective fuse, leading to accidental firing and explosions. The report refrained from drawing a certain cause or assigning blame. Instead, the underwriters offered a number of possible scenarios and recommendations for best practices to be implemented. Like what you hear? Check out more at laborhistoryin2.com.
3: In America's frontier days, anyone diverting a town's creek water to their private profiteering purpose was not merely considered wrong, but guilty of biblical-level immorality. That was BBE, however, before billionaire ethics. Today, a cohort of uber-rich hucksters, including Bezos, Altman, Musk, and Zuckerberg, have unilaterally decreed that they are above such moral fussiness, entitled to exploit the scarce water resources of millions of Americans, especially in rural areas. They're not irrigating crops, but continuously spritzing hundreds of thousands of the supercomputers they are, quote, planting in the hyperscale AI data centers being built all across the country. These are computer ranches digesting and constantly spewing out electronic data to run the artificial intelligence bots that the tech billionaires are creating to replace us human workers. Jobs aside, each of these concrete complexes is a massive water hog. Amazon, Meta, and the rest use millions of gallons a day of fresh, unrecycled water just to keep their computers cool. Hello, states like Texas face recurring drought, yet billionaires insist on draining our aquifers and rivers to water their computers. In Texas alone, more than 400 of these sprawling data centers have already been built or are under construction. Meanwhile, a grassroots what-the-hell movement is spreading across the country. But don't expect billionaires to show even an iota of respect for the common good. Indeed, they're now funding an all-out PR blitz and political campaign to demonize these local rebellions. Worse, they're doubling down on their plutocratic power grab, demanding that Congress preemptively outlaw state and local officials from regulating, much less barring, these invasive schemes. This is Jim Hightower saying, to help battle these profiteering bastards, go to mediajustice.org/tools.
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0: So as you know, we're launching our Crushed Storytelling Project. The Caregivers Resilience Union, Surviving Health Emergencies and Devastation. As you know, we're attempting to tell some stories around the systematic gaps in what happens when bad things happen. Somewhere at the intersection of labor rights, disability rights, caregiver advocacy, all of that stuff. And today, I'm excited and happy to have former Montana Senator John Tester join us. As chair of the Senate Veterans Affairs Committee, John was a true champion for disability and caregivers' rights, again, especially for veterans. John, thanks for taking time for us.
4: Great to be with you, Rick. Thanks, man. Appreciate you.
0: So, look, the reality is, you know, I tell the story about my life. My wife was involved in a motorcycle accident almost 2 years ago, and immediately our lives changed. And the journey that we've had in this, in her recovery and getting back to what life may be going forward has been very difficult. And for most people that I've encountered in this journey, almost impossible, to where their only choices are desperation, poverty, and depression. And I thought, you know, we need to figure out a way policy-wise to help folks when bad things happen. And you, as chairman of the Senate Veterans Affairs Committee, were at the front of helping veterans who, same kind of scenario. I just want to see if we can maybe help others in that same vein.
4: Yeah, well, so, Rick, first of all, it's great to be on the show with you. And second of all, I will tell you that this is really a big issue, because you are absolutely right. You can be as safe as you want, but every once in a while, things happen. You know, when I was 9 years old, that happened. Okay, it wasn't because I chose it to happen. It happened. There were some bad decisions made, and I paid a price for that. Look, here, 3 weeks ago, my brother's out burning a slash pile, and the fire got away and set him on fire. Okay, he ends up in a burn unit in Seattle, Washington. People who have been burned understand that this is probably the most painful thing there is out there. He needs caregivers. He needs caregivers because his hands are burnt and he can't do things that he would normally do himself. These caregivers, by the way, have a special place in heaven. They do, in my opinion, because they come and they do things for you that they should never, ever, ever have to do. But the bottom line is that you need to have, they don't get paid enough money. I don't think they could ever get paid enough money. But you need to have, quite frankly, from my perspective, you need to have a government that has your back on this one, that helps subsidize those caregivers so they can actually come to your home. So you don't have to sit in a hospital and you don't have to pay huge amounts of money to be in a hospital, but they can come to your home and they can do the things they need to do as a caregiver to make it so you can not only recover, but live a decent life after that's over with.
0: No, that's the key. That part of it, that's the other part of look, all of the people that we've encountered. And look, we're extraordinarily fortunate that, you know, I've got the resources to be able to do some things. I've got great union health insurance. So we've been able to weather this storm as well as you probably can. But sadly, so many people that I've met have just, you know, obstacle after obstacle, whether it's, you know, loss of income, whether it's can't afford or can't find people to help them. And that's where I think government has to step in.
4: That's right. That's 100% correct. And by the way, the downside of this is that in 3 weeks, they're going to cut this program off where he lives, which is home health. They come twice a week, which isn't enough, by the way. That's not enough. But it's better than nothing. And they're going to go to nothing in about 3 weeks, because I think there's a belief in Washington, D.C., that the only way you make it in this world is if you pick you up by your own bootstraps and move forward. And there's some truth to that. But the truth is, there's a lot of life happens, and there's a lot of things in life that you don't have a lot of control over. That, and one of these is accidents, you know, whether it's a motorcycle accident or whether you're serving in Afghanistan and you get hit by an IED, whatever it might be. And I think just as a position of, you know, humanity, we need to make sure that we have programs out there to help these folks without driving them into poverty. And you're 100% correct. When all this gets done, I don't care what the problem is, what the accident is, what the issue was, you want to have that person be able to go back and add to the economy, not be a consumer, but be an add to the economy. So they have to have rehabilitation. Then they need to be able to get back and be able to hold a job down again and move forward. That oftentimes can't happen without a caregiver.
0: Yeah.
4: It often can't happen without rehabilitation services. And all those things cost money.
0: No, absolutely. And the sad reality is, and I look at my wife's case, she's never going to be able to do those things. You know, what kind of life are you going to have then? Because it appears to me, and this is where the political part of this comes in, that as you pointed out, you know, the whole Horatio Alger, pull yourself up by your bootstraps, even if we've stolen or taken or you didn't get bootstraps, that kind of anti-policy position that we see, that especially the tax on social programs, what's left of our tattered social safety net, especially for the disabled, is really troubling to me in this administration, probably more than anything. I mean, the assaults on labor rights and immigration and all those things that are troublesome. The one that really gets me is the assaults on disabilities rights, because these are people who really cannot stand up and defend themselves.
4: Yeah, no, you're 100% correct. And by the way, there's a lot of things that we do that we don't think about the disabled folks when we do it. I can tell you, when I first opened up my Senate offices back in 2007, really never gave a thought about folks that were in wheelchairs. Now, I'm going to tell you, the wheelchair community tuned me in pretty fast, but they made a good point, and it was the right point. And we made sure that every one of those offices had not only access, but easy access for folks that were disabled, whether it's in a wheelchair or some other sort of disability, because the truth is that you're there not just to represent people who were bipeds, but to represent everybody out there, whether they're in a wheelchair, whether they're using crutches, whether they have one arm or no arms or whatever it might be. And so it's good. I do, Rick, want to get to the idea about our veterans, though, very quick, because it's where you started and I kind of took you in a different direction. You know, we've got people who serve in an all-volunteer military in this country, and they go off to places that are far different than the United States of America. They put their lives on the line every damn day to do right by this country, because they've sworn an oath to the Constitution, and they actually are people who believe in that oath to the Constitution. They're told what to do. They're put into positions of extreme danger, and sometimes it doesn't work out. Now they come home, and because of their service to this country, they're disabled. Whether it's a disability we can see, or whether it's a disability we can't see, or whether it's multiple disabilities, we have an obligation as a nation to take care of them. In my opinion, no questions asked. You got a problem, it needs to be taken care of. And it starts, by the way, with having the adequate staff on the ground in places all over this country, including rural America, where there's a high percentage of veterans, to take care of those veterans where they're at. not having to drive halfway across the country or fly halfway across the country, but take care of them where they are. By the way, that costs money.
0: Yep.
4: But it is a cost of war. And when we go to war, whether it's in Afghanistan or Iraq or Iran, this is a cost that you need to put into the equation. Because quite frankly, if we're going to have an all-volunteer military and we're going to do right by our people who are served, this is pretty foundational to that.
0: No, absolutely. And look, you know, I remember when we got into all of our adventures recently, you know, I said, look, growing up in the 70s in a housing project on the west side of Cleveland where we dump people, I remember those guys coming back from Vietnam with broken minds, broken bodies, and just being dumped. And remember every time I would see one of those big, heavy green army coats, seeing someone whose body was broken, whose mind was broken, or with a horrible addiction problem that nobody seemed to care about. And I said, if we're going to do these things, that can't happen again. I don't want my children and grandchildren to have to witness that. And think the way I do, sadly, about our military. Because we have in the past just dumped people like trash once we've used them up.
4: You know, Rick, it's interesting. When I first got elected, the Iraq War was pretty hot, not very popular, and it was pretty damn hot. And I had a town hall meeting. I remember this like it was yesterday, and it was 20 years ago. And I had a veteran stand up in the back of the room, and he said, I'm so-and-so, and I live off the grid, which I believe he actually literally did live off the grid. And he said, I'm a Vietnam War veteran. And he pointed at me and looked me right in the eye, and he said, you are not going to treat this generation of veterans like you treated the Vietnam veterans. Now, he was speaking to me generally, but the truth is that because of those Vietnam veterans, because of their advocacy, because of what they stood up for, it allowed me to do things like get the PACT Act passed, which took care of toxic exposures that had never been taken care of in this country before. Now, I don't know what this administration has done with the PACT Act. I don't know if they put the people on the ground to be able to implement it properly. I have no idea because I'm not back there to provide oversight. But the bottom line is it was because of the Vietnam veterans that we were able to do the kind of things that we did while I was in the U.S. Senate for women veterans, for folks who had PTSD, for folks who had toxic exposure, and the list goes on and on and on.
0: No, but I look at this administration, and from where I sit, and like you, I'm not intimately there. I don't have the ability to do the kind of oversight that you were able to do. But from the outside looking in, I don't think I have a lot of faith in Pete Hegseth as our head of the Department of War or this administration at all, the cavalcade of creepy characters that seem to be heading it up. I have actually no faith in them.
4: No, I don't disagree with that. I mean, if you take a look at the overall cabinet as a whole, I don't care what area it is. I'm not sure they have the best interest of the people that they represent in this country moving forward. And I don't say that as somebody who wants the president to fail. I don't. I want him to be successful. Why? Because I don't plan on leaving this country, and I want this administration to be successful. I don't want them to drive the economy in the ground. I don't want them to push away our allies that have been there since World War II. I don't want to have them get into needless war. I want them to be able to reduce costs. They really haven't done any of that. And I will also tell you that on the veterans front, I do not believe, and you pointed out too, we don't have the ability to pry through it, but I don't believe they've hired the kind of staff, whether it's caregivers, doctors, people who, janitors, I don't care, the kind of staff they need to be able to provide the care to our veterans who have served this country and served it without question.
0: No, look, I look at the reality is before the Trump administration came in, we were 49,000 people short to fully staff the VA.
4: That's right.
0: We went through the whole Doge thing and went through all of the assaults on the federal workforce. I am told it's much, much worse now. And from my view, look, I'm a big supporter of universal health care. I think, the Veterans Administration, TRICARE, everybody I talk to think it's the greatest thing ever and don't want it privatized. But I look at these folks and I get this sense that if we can kill it to save it by privatizing it, it seems to be the goal in my view.
4: Yeah, that's 100% the goal, by the way. And I will tell you that the veterans that I talk to, with few exceptions, don't want the VA privatized. They don't want it privatized. They like the health care they get within the VA. And I'm going to tell you, I watched the VA for 18 years. They have some issues. But I'm telling you, the private sector has a hell of a lot more issues than that VA does.
0: Yeah. Well, no, it comes down to money, though, John. John, it still comes back. And I know money doesn't solve every problem, but when you have it, it's a lot easier to solve problems. So if you're starving the budget, cutting $1 trillion from Medicaid is not going to help the private sector healthcare industry. And you know, starving the VA of resources and manpower, that really is not helping.
4: No, and if your goal is to privatize the VA, maybe you ought to go talk to the veterans. And if the veterans want the VA privatized, then go ahead and privatize it. But I'm telling you, I think for most of those folks, especially folks who are disabled, by the way, especially folks who are vision impaired, those kind of folks, they really depend upon the VA in a big way, as well as everybody else, I might add. Yeah. But it's really critical for those folks. And it all starts with manpower. It all starts with those docs, those caregivers, those nurses, those folks that make it happen on the ground. And if you don't have the folks you need, and if you don't pay a wage that will encourage them to come, then you're shortchanging our veterans. And then pretty soon, we're not going to have an all-volunteer military. It's going to be draft. It's not going to be the way it is now, because people aren't going to want to sign up. I think it's one of the reasons they raised the age to 42. I don't think people want to sign up anymore. So they got to expand the pool of people who can sign up. But I could be wrong on that, but that's my assessment. Let's just put it that way.
0: Yeah, no, privatizing the VA would be a horrible idea because of the loss of institutional knowledge. There are things that veterans need that the general public doesn't, and that doctors in that field understand better than anyone. But I do want to get your thoughts on healthcare as a whole, because again, as in our situation, one of the hardest things for people that I've met is making sure that they can get health insurance and stay and get the kind of care that they need, especially in rural America. So, you know, when you look at what's going on, especially with the policies of this administration, how has that trickled down into Trump country, which is, you know, overwhelmingly rural America? How is that this? How are these policies being received? How do you think people are doing right now?
4: Well, I don't think the hospitals are speaking loudly enough. I think they're afraid of this administration. And I think those small rural hospitals, were hanging on their fingernails in the Biden administration, and they're going to start closing now. And they already have, by the way. And it's going to continue. Why? Because they've cut the profit margins down to a point where there is no profit margin. They're doing too much charity care, and it's going to put them out of business, quite frankly, in rural America. It may be doing the same thing in urban America, too. But I can tell you that those small rural hospitals who have had a hard time over the last many years are even in tougher shape now because of the policies that have come out of this administration. And I will tell you, if I was running for the U.S. Senate again, which I'm not, I would go buy myself an old ambulance for about $3,000, and I'd put some signs on it. I'm going to be fighting for your health care, and I'd be driving to every one of these small hospitals, and I'd be talking about health care.
0: Yeah.
4: Because the bottom line is that what this administration has done to rural health care is going to dissolve rural health care, and it's going to further evacuate rural America. Between high energy costs and this, there's going to be nobody living there, because if you're over the age of 50, if you don't have access to healthcare, you cannot live in that community. And these small hospitals are in those kind of communities. And when they close, those towns are going to dry up and go away.
0: Now it's interesting you go there, because, you know, I live in a semi-rural area. This is where I'm at is very much Trump country. Those issues don't seem to be hitting them yet. Because we're still trying to get through the high gas prices, and soon the motor oil crunch that's going to come where nobody's going to be able to change their oil, and all of the supply chain things that are still on the horizon. Do you think it has to happen before we wake up to the reality that some of these policies are not great, and this whole running government as a business instead of doing collectively the things that we need done that we can't do individually through our government? Do you think the pain has to be there first?
4: That's why what I said initially is hospitals need to be a lot more vocal. Because if you're a patient and you go to the hospital, as long as you get the service, that's fine. But if that hospital is ready to go broke and nobody knows about it and nobody's talking about it, their hospital administration isn't talking about it, their board isn't talking about it, the hospital associations aren't talking about it, and talking about it loudly and repeatedly, then you're right. The only time people are going to know that it's bad is when they close their doors.
0: Yeah.
4: And, you know, it's not like the price of gas. You go to the price of gas and it's up 2 bits a gallon, you feel it immediately. you go in and, you know, you've got the flu and they give you a shot or whatever the hell they give you and you get over it, hell, everything's fine. You don't even think about it. But the truth is these rural hospitals in particular, but I think all the hospitals are under a lot of pressure, but the rural hospitals in particular, they're on life support.
0: Especially with, again, the policy decisions of this administration to go after and gut Medicaid and do the things that they're doing. Not great, not good. But I got to be honest, there's part of me goes that we have to live through the horrible. We have to go through a lot of suffering. I've been saying it since Election Day. The solutions to our problems will come from the suffering caused by their savagery. And we're seeing it front and center. Last question I've got for you. You know, as someone, in, you know, former senator, someone who is still working a farm, how's the farm community doing right now, especially with the tariffs, especially with Trump coming back from China and not bringing back any, well, real victories? How are you and your neighbors doing?
4: Well, it's tough. We're in a drought right now, which is making it tough. And then you've got increased energy costs, and we use a lot of energy in production agriculture. You've got increased fertilizer costs. A lot of the markets, because of this tariff bullshit, excuse my French, but it is tariff bullshit, have gone away. And so it's tough. There's a paper that comes out, and I'm sure every state has one or two of them, where they sell farm equipment. They advertise farm equipment for sale. And by the way, the farm equipment has gone through the roof too, as far as its costs. But there was a ton of farm auctions in the one that I got here 3-4 days ago. That's not a good sign.
0: Not good.
4: And it's not a good sign, not only for rural America, it's not a good sign, but it's not a good sign for our food security. The more our food system, just like any part of our economy, gets consolidated, the worse it is for consumers. And food is critically important. And so right now is not the best of times in production agriculture. Markets are still very consolidated, not done a damn thing about that. Talked about it, but not done anything about it. And our input costs have gone through the roof, while our markets, our foreign markets in particular, have gone away.
0: John, I got to tell you, I miss you in the Senate. I know you're not running again, but we need another working class hero like you, someone who actually gets his hands in the dirt and knows what it's like to do an honest day's labor. I sure miss you there, and I wish you the best. I hope you'll come back and talk to us again real soon.
4: Well, one thing I want to tell you, Rick, I've got a podcast, too. It's called Grounded with John Tester and Maurice DiGiorgio. But one of the things I point out to him every day, if you want to know why this country's in the shape it's in, it's because you got people in positions of power that don't have dirt under their fingernails. They don't know what it's like to make the books balance. They say it, but they don't know what it's like. They don't know what it's like to go out and do a fair day's work for a fair day's wages. And when you get a situation where you got a bunch of millionaires working back in Washington, D.C., it takes away their connection from what working folks are doing every day and the struggles those working folks are facing every single day. And so I couldn't agree with you more. The more more working folks we could get back in Washington, D.C., the more in touch they're going to be with reality and the better policies are going to come out of that place.
0: Amen, brother. I appreciate it. And again, I hope you'll come back and talk to us again soon. Thanks so much.
4: You betcha. You bet.
0: John Tester, former Montana senator. I want to hear your thoughts, especially on the caregivers front. We've been asking for stories. If you've got a story, I want to hear it. Rick@TheRickSmithShow.com. Quick break. Right back. Stick around. I'm Rick Smith, and this is Labor History in Two. On this day in labor history, the year was 1989. That was the day that black author and Marxist theorist C.L.R. James passed away. James was born in Trinidad, at the time a Caribbean colony that was part of the British Empire. His father was a school teacher. James became a leading intellectual on the subject of black liberation. His most famous work, The Black Jacobins, tells the story of the 1791 Haitian Revolution, when enslaved black Haitians successfully overthrew French colonial rule. James was a frequent contributor to Labor Action, a Marxist journal produced in New York from 1940 to 1958. He wrote about the struggles of black workers. He often penned fiery language. For example, in 1941, James wrote an article imploring black workers not to cross the picket line during a strike against the Ford Motor Company in Detroit. Ford had a reputation of hiring black workers at a time when many employers discriminated in their employment practices. But James warned his readers that the Ford company was no friend to the worker and that the company was attempting to use race to keep its workforce diverse. divided. James wrote, quote, Ford is one of the most dangerous enemies of labor who exist in this country. This enemy of society has been laying a train of race hatred in Detroit and is now about to touch it off. The organized working class movement and the Negroes will have to fight hard and long to check and frustrate and defeat this sinister plot. This will be no easy fight. In other articles, James also used his pen to call out labor unions for not including black workers and to call for the unification of black and white workers in their struggle. Labor History in 2 brought to you by the Illinois Labor History Society and The Rick Smith Show. For more information, go to laborhistoryin2.com.
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0: The last thing that John said there, I think, is the important part. And I think all of our problems, and I've been saying this

0: $1 million a year as a senator seems crazy. We're going to spend $1 billion for the guy who's going to be president. It seems crazy to me, because then whether you believe that there's a quid pro quo, I'm giving you money to get something, or you just think, you know, it's a lot of money. I just think that having the kind of resources that are just obscene has created an entire industry that is, well, self-serving instead of serving with the needs of we the people. And I go back to our crushed project. Everyone I talk to, sadly, everyone I talk to has a similar problems. And as we're gathering stories and as we're going to roll this out on September 12th of this year, I'm struck by how much our policy failures have led to a lot of their stress and a lot of their anger and their frustration and everything. And to have, I mean, the fact that John Tester, you know, said, look, my brother burned his hands. He's, you know, he was on fire. A guy who works. Didn't expect it to happen, but now needs help. Now is not just pushed to the curb because literally can't pull himself up by his bootstraps. Those kind of stories taken to somewhere that where decisions are made, I think are powerful and important. And I remember, you know, the senator from Iowa, Tom Harkin, who used to tell the story about his brother who had some mental issues. And the best job he could get was, you know, pushing a broom at a factory that had a union wage, that this person could live a life with dignity. You know, kind of important stories. Kind of important perspective to have other than, hey, well, we just need to make sure that Elon Musk and the billionaires are happy. Which is where we are now, sadly. The business class has to be happy. And the weird thing, again, for me is this idea that working people would go, yeah, we want our government run just like the place where we spend 8, 10, 12 hours a day that doesn't afford us enough to keep food on the table and a roof over our head. Just, it just blows my mind. But if we could change one thing, getting more working people into the halls of power would be, I think, a good start. I want to hear your thoughts. What do you think? Email me, rick@therickSmithShow.com. Got any stories? I want to hear those too. Again, rick@therickSmithShow.com or crushedstories@gmail.com. Thanks so much for being here. We'll see you back here next time.
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On this show, you'll hear solutions journalism for social justice, fueling action, not despair. I'm Sonali Kolhatkar, host and executive producer. This week, we'll begin with Dr. Paul Song discussing the issue of single-payer healthcare and its role in the California governor's race. Has single payer reached the end of the road in the state, or is that just political hand-wringing? Then we'll find out the latest in Cuba as the Caribbean island struggles to survive a devastating U.S. blockade amid new threats of military action by the Trump administration. Netfa Freeman of the Pan-African Community Action and the Black Alliance for Peace will share grassroots solidarity efforts by ordinary Americans. And finally, in the wake of Nakba Day, we'll hear from historian Ramzi Baroud about his new book chronicling multiple generations' history of his own family. It's called Before the Flood, a Gaza Family Memoir Across Three

0: 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California voters are in the thick of a high-stakes primary race for governor, in which single-payer health care, an issue that was once central, has been pushed to the sidelines. Of the top five candidates, only one has unequivocally adopted a model of healthcare that would put the United States on par with the rest of the industrialized world. Billionaire Tom Steyer, running as a Democrat, says single payer is the only way to bring down spiraling healthcare costs. But in 2020, Steyer ran for president on a platform touting a public option and attacking presidential candidate Senator Bernie Sanders' single-payer healthcare plan. Now, Steyer has reversed that position, earning the coveted endorsement of the California Nurses Association, one of the state's most aggressive proponents of single-payer. We turn to Dr. Paul Song, a member of Physicians for National Health Program and the former co-chair of the Campaign for Healthy California. Welcome to the program, Dr. Paul Song.
1: Always great to be back.
0: So let's first talk about the fact that it seems as though single payer has not really been a huge issue in the governor's race, as maybe it has been in previous years. For those people who work on it, it's the issue. But in the debates, it's just come up a little bit. The main issues are affordability, which, of course, healthcare is a part of that, but it doesn't come up as much. And homelessness has been raised quite a bit. And then, of course, the war in Iran. Why do you think this has not been such a big issue? It seems as though everybody in the establishment has kind of given up and said, well, it's never going to be practical. What do you think?
1: I think there are two reasons for that. One is that actually, ironically, uninsured as a percent of our California population is at the lowest it's been in a long, long time. It's only 2 million people right now that lack health insurance. So I think for that reason, a lot of people feel that it's less of an issue than it was before. And secondly, for those of us like myself who've been involved in the single payer movement for most of our lives, it's easy to have become discouraged based on the false promises of Gavin Newsom when he ran and said he was going to run as a single payer candidate. And the numerous attempts where activists have tried to advance legislation only to see it just killed in Sacramento and not even be brought up for a vote. So putting all those things together, I think a lot of people have sort of soured, not on the idea of it, but just on the feasibility of having people that are really dedicated in Sacramento to make it happen.
0: Right. So Newsom has basically increased the coverage for a majority of people who were uninsured to claim, look, this isn't as big of a problem, although he may not have said that out loud. And that has often been an issue that single payer advocates have struggled with, this difference between single payer, where everybody is covered, where it's free at the point of service, versus universal healthcare, which means everybody is covered. And those two are different things. Everybody is covered simply means everybody has health insurance of some kind. And it may be wildly expensive. It may not even cover as much, as many services or as many healthcare issues as you'd like, but you're covered. So it's, you know, the box has been ticked. Is that an issue?
1: Yeah. And that's how I think voters can really distinguish between who is in favor of a corporatized healthcare system. Those that tout universal healthcare are usually saying that we would still like the private insurance industry to play a major role in that and basically give everyone private insurance or have some form of subsidized healthcare like Medi-Cal or something along those lines. Where people who really see the benefits of a really universal single-payer system are flat out not ashamed or afraid to say that they want a single-payer healthcare system, which really takes into account why and how a single payer system is much more humane and better for patients. But here in California, just to point out, you know, you have one in three people that is on Medi-Cal, roughly one in three people that is getting Kaiser, and the the CMA and the hospital association and the private insurance industry has a lot of power. Not just in Sacramento, but within the California Democratic Party. They donate a lot of money to the California Democratic Party. So it's no reason for people to change the status quo. And people can campaign on that to appeal to the left flank, but ultimately, the lack of sincerity and the willingness to really move forward real healthcare has been the problem. Now, one thing I just want to mention about California, while we're at our all-time low in terms of 2 million uninsured, we have a ticking time bomb because of the reliance on the Medi-Cal component and the cuts that have come by the Trump administration. So two things that are really going to happen in 2026 that are already happening. A statement put out by the Newsom administration said that California healthcare premiums will rise substantially in California, particularly among covered California enrollees, that they could go up to over 97% in premiums per month. In addition to that, the number of Californians who have difficulty actually paying their premiums is at an all-time high. It's estimated that roughly, 44 to 45% of Californians can't even pay their premiums. And this is only going to get higher with the higher premiums. And then because of the Medi-Cal cuts, you're going to see more and more people lose their healthcare coverage there. So, all of the quote universal healthcare ambitions, to keep the private insurance industry, at the forefront are really starting to fall apart. And I think, this is the time that we have to address it. As you mentioned, affordability, the average premium for a family of four in the state of California is $28,300, whereas wages have remained stagnant over the last 20 years. So California has been kicking this down, the can down the road, but they really need to find some bold new changes to make our healthcare system better in the state of California.
0: Right. It seems as though Gavin Newsom has essentially ensured that this does not become an issue until he leaves office. And he has, of course, higher presidential aspirations. And so this is what you just said ought to have been central to debates, right? But mainstream media will set the parameters of the conversations and the candidates don't have to really think about it. And I want to get to the candidates who are running for governor, particularly the Democrats. One other excuse why this is not really, the single payer is being seen as a non-starter is because the claims are being made that in order to make the math work, California is going to need permission from the federal government to use Medi-Cal dollars toward a single payer in order to have that as a component, a few billion dollars from there, plus taxes, et cetera. And it's just not going to work. And then there's the price tag. There's been numerous studies that have shown anywhere between $400 to $700 billion per year. And they're saying, oh, that's even bigger than the budget of the state. So it's not going to happen. How do you respond to those factors?
1: Well, let's start with the price tag. So, everyone likes to say how expensive it is and how California doesn't have the money to do that. Actually, we are independent of a single-payer plan. There was a study that came out in 2020 that California in 2020 was spending $405 to $410 billion a year total spending on healthcare, of which $125 billion was private insurance, roughly $90 billion was Medicare, and another $90 billion was Medi-Cal.
0: And so just to be clear, because people don't often get this, that number, the total number, includes money coming out of people's pockets that they're paying to their health insurance companies. And so When we talk about raising taxes, people have to remember that you deduct the cost of what you would pay into your premium from any higher taxes you might have.
1: Absolutely. And then let's also think about all of the public sector employees in the state of California. It's us, the taxpayers, that are paying for their health care, right, through our taxes. So if you look at the total number of dollars that are spent on healthcare, and not to mention the amount of money that comes out of our pocket for copays or deductibles, or because we have an employee-sponsored plan, the number of dollars that we don't get in our salary because the company has to deduct that to pay for healthcare, we are paying essentially for a universal healthcare system or a single-payer system. We just are not getting one. And part of that is there was a study done at UCLA that said 71 cents of every healthcare dollar in the United spent in California is already paid for by us, the taxpayers. And if we just were able to take all of that money that we are really essentially paying and make the system more efficient by negotiating better fees with hospitals and providers and pharmacies, not to mention remove sort of the inefficiency, and instead of spending tens of millions of dollars to have signs at every major stadium by Blue Shield or Cedars-Sinai or something, if that money actually went to keep to actually treat patients and keep costs down, the money's already there. Every single payer analysis, even done by very conservative think tanks, has shown that a Medicare for all system would actually save money, not cause the deficit to go up in terms of, you know, expenditures as it is right now. And so we have the money there. We just have to make a more efficient system, which is a single payer system, but we need somebody to champion in that. And that's where being a governor and being somebody who can really fight for that would make that happen. You know, when Gavin Newsom ran as, quote, the single payer candidate and got the endorsement, immediately hid behind the fact that, quote, we needed a federal waiver. But he could
0: have. He got an endorsement of powerful unions, including the California Nurses Association, which is the biggest union proponent of single payer in California.
1: Absolutely. So, but then he immediately hid behind it as soon as he got elected. And then shortly thereafter, I thought it was very telling. You remember during COVID how he was busted having dinner at French Laundry? Mm. Well, the person he was having dinner with was Dustin Corcoran from the CMA, the California Medical Association. So who is one of the largest opponents of our single payer system. So the fact that he was dining with them versus really people that really cared about trying to transform our healthcare system was pretty telling in terms of how sincere he really was. And I think it's really true that he used that to get the endorsement, get the, you know, the left flank of the Democratic Party, who actually voted for Bernie Sanders in the, you know, elected in the California primary. He knew that how much he needed that flank, but then once he actually got to Sacramento as the governor, that all dissipated.
0: So today we have, there's three top Democrats. There's a lot of people running. There's three top Democrats, two top Republicans. We can talk about California's so-called jungle primary and the potential for two Republicans to end up on the ballot in November, but let's focus on healthcare. There are three Democrats who are running, who one of them is Katie Porter, Javier Becerra, former Attorney General, and Tom Steyer. And California Nurses Association has backed Tom Steyer. And California Medical Association, which you just referenced earlier, this powerful doctors' lobby, has endorsed Javier Becerra. Katie Porter and Javier Becerra have said, well, Katie Porter says she backs single payer, but she's a little bit unsure of how to pay for it. She's kind of backed off from that, and she seems to be, I think, again, trying to get that left flank in terms of voters. Tom Steyer has said that he is straight up for single payer. Javier Becerra said he'd like it, but there's no way to pay for it. So there's three candidates. None of them seem to be like that spectacular and trustworthy on actually getting single payer done. What do you make of him?
1: Well, I think, well, let's start with Secretary Becerra. When he was HHS Secretary, you saw a real
0: in the federal government.
1: In the federal government to even privatize more and more of Medicare, right? And so I think his track record has been shown to say that he's never really been for single payer Medicare for all. And I know there have been times where he said he was in favor of it, but you never saw him actively trying to propose anything to make that possible. Even proposing everything from, a public option. What I saw under his watch was the even greater privatization of our healthcare system. And the fact that he is endorsed by the CMA really will tell you where his loyalty and allegiances will lie. So I really don't see him doing anything other than maintaining the status quo in the healthcare system. I think Katie Porter, she's very thoughtful. She's analytical. She's a finance wonk. She understands the consumer angles. Certainly, you know, she had worked with Elizabeth Warren before, sort of as like a protege. But I think that, you know, her cautiousness on this and sort of lack of real putting any plans forward speaks to how I don't think this is going to be a top priority for her. And again, with Tom Steyer, I think, you know, when he ran in the presidential primary, he was not in favor of it, criticized Bernie for doing that. But he has since come around. And my sense is I think he is sincere. Again, the governor has very limited power to do this all by himself, particularly in a legislature that is beholden by the private insurance industry and the hospital association. But we need somebody who can really use it as a bully pulpit to really call out all the problems of our healthcare system in California, and really try to push the legislature to do something meaningful towards moving this forward. And I do think that Tom will try to at least put an effort to make that happen versus just lip service to get the endorsement and then just let it fall apart. I think there is something different about him, and especially the fact that the CMA is not endorsing him, but really trying to elevate his opponent, speaks to where I think the best chance for a single payer advocate lies.
0: It is a difficult time for single payer because, again, there's this sense of, you know, who's going to use it as an issue to get elected. And they really have to believe in wanting to get it done because Californians are absolutely struggling. And what's coming down the pike, as you were saying, with the rising insurance rates is going to throw a lot of people off of insurance. Well, finally, I want to ask you to put a national perspective on it. Paul, there's been various states that have tried to do it on their own. Vermont did it for a few years. And, you know, opponents of single payer say, well, look at Vermont. This is one of, you know, this is a small state, unlike California, this behemoth. And even Vermont couldn't do it. They tried. They failed it. If you read the headlines, it looks as though single payer was tried in one state, and it just didn't work out. Meanwhile, of course, there are countries that managed to do this. Canada, the UK, most of the industrialized world, better than the United States. But that rarely comes into the equation. So how do you respond to the fact that, well, it's been tried in other states, it's never going to happen?
1: Well, the issue of Vermont is when it's just too small, right? You have to have a shared overall risk pool, and you need to generate enough revenue. So Vermont has roughly, 500,000 people. Most of its residents live in Vermont, but work in, say, New York or Massachusetts, the neighboring states. They get their health care from their employers in those states. So it was just a very, very difficult situation to try to do because of all of the external circumstances, the fact that it's a small state, and all the points I pointed out. Not to mention that the revenue that the state has is relatively small. California on any given day is either the third or fourth or fifth largest economy in the world, and it's a much, much different situation. It has a massive population, bigger than Canada, that it could actually do that. And if you look at countries like Taiwan, they instituted single payer in less than a year. And it showed that it could save a lot of money. People were healthier, access the system more. It was really, it shows what's possible. And so it really takes a real strong political appetite, being willing to withstand the lies and assaults that will be put forth by the insurance industry and the hospital association and the, you know, medical association. But it is possible. And again, doing it in California, which is a massive, massive country onto its own, is something different than a small, tiny, 500,000 population state.
0: Right. I mean, California has, I've heard, the fifth biggest economy. Now people are saying it's the fourth biggest economy in the world. It's definitely akin to a nation. Well, Dr. Song, I want to thank you so much for joining us and lending your expertise and helping to clarify some of these issues that just don't really get clarified in our commercial news media. Thanks so much.
1: Thank you so much for having me and making this something people should pay attention to.
0: My guest has been Dr. Paul Song, a member of Physicians for a National Health Program and former co-chair of the Campaign for Healthy California. 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

0: 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After decades of sanctions on Cuba, the Trump administration has brought the Caribbean island to the brink, isolating it from most of the world. Cuba has been dealing with massive shortages of food, fuel, and medicine that have left Cubans struggling with day-to-day survival. Meanwhile, Politico reports that a U.S. government source claims the Trump administration is on the verge of launching a military strike on Cuba. Cuban President Miguel Díaz-Canel responded to such rumors, warning that it would, quote, cause a bloodbath with incalculable consequences, and that Cuba had a right to defend itself from American aggression. My guest is Netfa Freeman, an organizer with the Pan-African Community Action and on the coordinating committee of the Black Alliance for Peace. Netfa is also co-host and producer of the WPFW radio show and podcast Voices with Vision. He's been intimately involved in the movement for solidarity with Cuba since the 90s. Welcome to the program.
1: Thank you, Sonali.
0: Tell me first, how serious the situation is in Cuba? We covered it a little bit earlier this year. You know, obviously the island has had to deal with many, many decades of, they've called it an embargo, sanctions, whatever, just policies that have isolated it. But the Trump administration ramped it up, and we've seen very dire reports of there being no power, you know, completely dwindling oil supplies. What is the latest situation?
1: Well, yeah, the situation is very serious. And as you said, it's been serious for a long time. But given, depending on which administration is in power, it's always been a blockade against Cuba. We refer to it as a blockade because ever since it's been implemented, it has been a multifaceted and protracted act of war against the country. Now, as you said, the Trump administration has ramped it up. A lot of things on the ground in Cuba are very dire. With their major means of tightening the screws has been the denial of oil to the country, which of course, with any place, it affects everything, you know, from the ability to transfer food and things across the island, to generating power, things in, like, for example, equipment in hospitals. There are just so many facets of life that any country that had to deal with the denial of oil and all forms of oil would have to struggle with, on top of the blockade that has already been having to deal with for decades. So this means also there's a heightened starvation or malnutrition in the country. There are people dying because they can't get the proper treatment in hospitals. And so there's a lot of things that are happening. And then not to mention the country has to do, and they've been doing that in order to ration the energy, periodic blackouts. And that's not something that's really good necessarily for certain essential services, essential institutions and whatnot.
0: And so there have been some attempts from Americans, I believe, you know, like yourself and others who have traveled to Cuba in recent months, who have attempted to deliver some, you know, at least token amounts of aid. What have the connections been between folks like yourself and Cubans? Because there is a long tradition of U.S.-Cuba solidarity at the grassroots level as a counter to the U.S. Blockade.
1: Mm-hmm. So one of the things, and I guess I could start with right now, but really, as you said, there's been a long history of the solidarity. One means is a travel challenge because the United States makes it somewhat prohibitive for people, U.S. citizens, to travel to Cuba. Not necessarily banning the travel itself, but doing things like banning the ability to spend money, having to get a license through the OFAC, the Office of Foreign Assets and Control. And if you don't get that license, you're in violation. And if you do get the license, you have to conform to certain things. They do, they will allow under the licenses certain things like, you know, being a journalist or being a student or something like that. They've tightened, the Trump administration have tightened those restrictions. But we've gone on travel challenges that defy some of the travelers' challenges to defy those restrictions, to say we're going to go here and as a protest, and we're going to come back, and we're going to, you know, deal with the consequences and try to raise awareness for around what's happening, because most people in the U.S. don't really know all of the myriad of aggressive measures that the United States government levels against Cuba. So it's really important for more people to know. That's one of the things. Also, collecting material aid and bringing it to the country, all kinds of things, medicines and clothes and different, well, not necessarily food because you can't do that, but even equipment that's needed for parts for machineries and things like that they don't really get a chance to have because of the blockade. And they also, sometimes the travel challenges are coupled with the collecting of material aid, and not sometimes, often. Usually when we travel, we also collect and amass a lot of things to bring with us, which is actually, that's permitted, or you know, to be able to bring material aid, as long as you're not trading it or selling, you know, things like that. And then also doing, I think I should just say this for anyone who's interested in doing this, that we have to be careful how we collect funds and things like that, because if you mentioned, a lot of times everything's done online these days. And so the way the sanctions and the blockade works, that if you mention Cuba in like a GoFundMe or whatever, you can have those things confiscated or frozen just because of that. So it makes it very difficult. So I think that those are some of the challenges. And then also one of the recent things that may have gotten a lot of attention this past March was a flotilla to Cuba, part right. of the Nuestra America convoy, and that arrived in Havana in March to this year. And the mission was, you know, delivered tons of humanitarian aid, including solar panels and food and cancer medications and various things that the island really needs and is suffering from the lack of suffering. So these are the kind of things. And of course, I think we do protests, demonstrations. One of the things the United States has done against Cuba is put it on the list, its so-called list of terror, state sponsors of terror list, SSOT, state sponsors of terrorism list, claiming that right. Cuba some way sponsors terrorism, which also is a means of also tightening the blockade and the sanctions, because being on that list prohibits other groups from doing things.
0: And I believe it was either Obama or Biden who took Cuba off that list, Biden, and then Trump just right. returned
1: exactly. it on the list. But even when Biden did it, it was like the last day of his
0: right. It was the last day of his office.
1: And he had to know what was going to happen after after Trump came back in, because Trump, you know, put. Trump did put them on. But anyway, yes, to your point that Biden took them off and then Trump put it back on, and that, you know, there are all of those types of things. So putting out, demonstrating against that and pressing for policymakers to demand that Cuba be removed from the list, because it's no basis in reality, that Cuba poses no threat whatsoever to the United States, not to any country really in the world. In fact, it's the opposite. They send doctors around the world, teachers. They stand up in four countries in the United Nations against aggressions that imperialism, you know, executes against other countries. So they can take stands, principled stands. And so I think spreading the news and doing media appearances and whatnot are the forms of solidarity that have been taking place and should continue.
0: Now, we have been hearing of potential military strikes on Cuba since the beginning of this year. But in the last few days or so, that seems to have ramped up more. The Trump administration is using claims that Cuba has purchased something like 300 drones as pretext for ramping up the military tension. And they're, you know, claiming that Cuba could strike Guantanamo. And there are all these reports that the Trump administration is losing patience, and that, you know, they expected that Cuba would have fallen by now just through the embargo, through the blockade. And because it hasn't, there's a potential for a military strike any day now. It's so hard to tell, of course, what this administration will actually do. If you judge by what it says it's going to do versus what it is going to do, for example, with the war in Iran, every day Trump issues threats, pulls it back, then out of the blue there'll be bombs. And, you know, how do you take seriously, or how do you receive these very troubling reports that the U.S. is going to basically launch a military assault on this very small, completely weakened island, 90 miles off of the coast of Florida?
1: Mm-hmm. Well, I'm like the Cuban people. I take it very seriously. I think we have to understand the political context in which, or the difference between the disposition and relationship to Iran to Cuba. One, Cuba is not the military power that Iran is, and it's only 90 miles off the coast. Another thing is that the United States, the Trump administration, has been emboldened by their ability to go into Venezuela with that operation and kidnap the president of the country. This is kind of the thing that they're doing. In fact, part of this, they've even recently issued or threatened to indict Raul Castro, who's the leader of the revolution, the brother Fidel Castro. He's 91 years old now, and they're talking about indicting him. So these are kind of threats to make that could make Cuba and should make all of us weary about, you know, what's happening there. And in fact, because of their inability to realize their interest, their regime change interest, these really illegal in terms of international law, what they're doing in all of these countries, because of their inability to realize their goals in Iran, kind of makes them in the way like Trump, that administration himself and the particular players in it, access, all of them, they're kind of bullies. And I think that they're not kind of bullies, they are bullies. And I think that something like Cuba, because Cuba's in this weakened state, makes it very dangerous that they might go there in order to find some win that they haven't been able to find in Iran. So I think it's a very serious issue. They've been doing all kind of things to try to threaten and coerce Cuba, and they can't really understand. The Cuban Revolution, unlike the Venezuelan one, and I don't want to disparage the Venezuelan Revolution because the people there in Venezuela are still standing up, still want their president back. But Cuba's also, their revolution is over 60-some years old. And the people understand who their enemy is, and the enemy being the United States. And they know that they have they've internalized their right to sovereignty and the right to self-determination, which is what the United States is trying to infringe upon. They want regime change, not because Cuba's any kind of threat or anything. In fact, the Trump, you know, I know you know about the Trump administration being bold enough, I'm not the administration, Trump himself, being bold enough to say in the media, oh, we're going to take Cuba. I can do what I want with it. I can free it. I can do whatever. These kind of, you know, very open remarks. Now, this policy toward Cuba is a bipartisan policy. It's been one that's been at the root, this policy of regime change, at the root of U.S. policy for decades, over presidents. The only difference in between Trump is that he's very, just kind of very bullying and will say the quiet part out loud. And then just also has these very megalomaniac, you know, person. So he has this thing. But I, you know, the short answer to your question is that we should be very concerned that an invasion may be imminent. He wants some type of a success in these countries, and so it makes him dangerous.
0: And then Cuba, I mean, what recourse does Cuba have? Its government have? It is quite weakened. Miguel Canel Diaz said that, you know, there would be a bloodbath. I don't know if he was implying that would happen in the U.S. or in Cuba. It was, you know, slightly vague statement. But also, you know, there are bases that the U.S. does have on Cuba, Guantanamo, for example, that Cuba could potentially strike. It just seems like such a foolish thing to do. But again, you can't put that past. That's usually not a deal breaker for this administration. Does Cuba have any recourse? Venezuela had been its biggest ally, but with the kidnapping of Maduro and the installation of a more friendly government in Venezuela, that's very likely to not happen, that Venezuela might come to Cuba's defense.
1: I don't know about Venezuela coming to Cuba's defense now. I think there's a few things that we want to address. And one also being the media spin that puts out there from, you know, outlets not like Rising Up with Sonali, but the other corporate meeting type media things. When they put this statement out from President Miguel Díaz-Canel, it's out of context.
0: Right.
1: If we even look at what he and even the foreign minister, deputy foreign minister, Carlos Fernandez de Cosío, when he was, they both were on Meet the Press, NBC's Meet the Press, and you can actually understand what they meant. It's not a, they weren't putting it out saying as a, you know, braggadocio, we're gonna defend ourselves, you're gonna, you know, it's gonna be bloody, that kind of thing. What they were actually saying is that one, they, the people are intent on defending their sovereignty, they're not going to capitulate, and that they know that the United States will make and has done, made things very bloody. And they don't, they can only, they don't accept surrender. So me, and they're not going to surrender. That's basically what they're saying. It's like they don't want, and they've said it very plainly, we don't want war. We don't want to have anything with any country where we want to defend peace, but we will also defend our sovereignty and our national integrity and self-determination. And any country would do the anything less would be to say we want to be enslaved, because that's what the United States does with other countries, and they're the successors of colonialism and neocolonial, and the propagators of neocolonialism now. And so he's not saying that we're going to make it so bad that a lot of people, U.S. people coming are going to die. They're saying both, I mean, they're one, whoever, they can't predict what the United States will do, because they can just bomb a bunch of, you know, things, but whatever happens, it will be bloody. And it's not because that's what they want and that's what they intend to do. It's because they know that the United States, is a brutalist, one of the biggest purveyors of violence in the world.
0: Well, Netfa, I want to thank you so much for joining us today. Are there any websites that you can recommend where people can get unbiased news specific to Cuba, or any organizations that you can recommend that people can check out that are doing good solidarity work?
1: Yeah, there are lots of, let me try to, so one, I'm with also, like you said, the Black Alliance for Peace, and we have a zone, U.S. Out of Nuestra Americas is no imperialism out of Nuestra Americas, and so blackallianceforpeace.com, we put out statements and information, and not just about Cuba, but Haiti and other, you know, anti-imperialist things. There is a website, there's something that one on news in Cuba is Resumen Latino Americano, resumen-english.org. It's a news outlet, keeps up with news in Cuba in particular, but also the hemisphere.
0: Well, I appreciate that so much. And again, thank you for sharing your insights with us.
1: Thank you.
0: My guest has been Netfa Freeman, an organizer with the Pan-African Community Action and on the Coordinating Committee of the Black Alliance for Peace. I'm Sonali Kolhatkar, host and executive producer of Rising Up with Sonali, an independently produced, subscriber-supported program nationally syndicated to radio stations, free speech TV, and podcast platforms.

0: 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May 15th, 2026 marked Nakba Day, the 78th anniversary of the mass displacement of Palestinians and the formation of the State of Israel. It's a day marked by Palestinians and their allies all over the world and is particularly important in the wake of Israel's genocidal war on Gaza since 2023. Not only were lives and homes lost 78 years ago, but histories as well, and not just in 1948, but along the way. Palestinian author, historian, and academic Ramzi Baroud has woven together the history of multiple generations of his own family in one attempt to stitch back together what was lost. His new book is called Before the Flood, a Gaza family memoir across three generations of colonial invasion, occupation, and war in Palestine. Publishers Weekly calls it, quote, an indelible depiction of the generational trauma that defines the Palestinian struggle. Ramzi Baroud has written several other books, including Searching Jenin, The Second Palestinian Intifada, My Father Was a Freedom Fighter, The Last Earth, and These Chains Will Be Broken. He also co-edited the book Our Vision for Liberation with Ilan Pape. Ramzi recently headlined an event organized by KPFK Pacifica Radio in Los Angeles called Smooth, and I had the chance to sit down with him to discuss his newest book, Before the Flood.
1: It's so good to meet you in person, Ramzi, after years of talking to you various times over Zoom, over the phone. You're here at KPFK in Los Angeles to promote your new book. It's called Before the Flood, a Gaza family memoir across three generations of colonial invasion, occupation, and war in Palestine. What do you mean by before the flood? What is the flood in this context?
2: Right. So let's talk about the flood, and then we'll talk about the before part. The flood is what happened October 7th. What we call in Arabic, Tufan al-Aqsa, al-Aqsa flood. But that moment in history, although very critical and important for any relevant analysis on the genocide, but we also need to talk about the before part. And where does that before start? Is it the Israeli siege on Gaza? Is it the successive Israeli wars on Gaza? Or is it something else? And the book is kind of confronts that question. Confronts that something else. And it takes us back to about three, four generations of a family that largely perished during the genocide. I trace the history of that family to the very, very beginning. It happened that that family is my family as well. But in a sense, it's also every Palestinian family.
1: Your sister is the one who you dedicate the book to. She was a beloved doctor. Tell me about her and why she's such a central character in this story. She's not just your sister. She was someone who was loved by a lot of people.
2: My sister was one of the hundreds of doctors that Israel assassinated. And I use the term assassinated here on purpose. It wasn't just killed or murdered. Their killing was on purpose. It was intentional. For the same reason that Israel destroyed many hospitals, clinics, schools, shelters, because doctors like civil defense, like professors and teachers and so on, they are the pillars of the Gaza community. Gaza is one of the most educated places anywhere in the Middle East, both among men and women. And my sister comes from a generation of kind of the generation where Palestinian women were kind of crossing a threshold of empowerment and becoming doctors. When she became a doctor in southern Gaza, you had this, you know, speaking of flood, you had this flood of women just basically shifting to her clinic because they wanted someone who understands them, someone who is able to deal with their pains and their issues in a way that men cannot understand, perhaps. But with time, it became almost like a movement. She mobilized. She created a union. She brought so many women around her. And eventually, others became doctors, nurses, and medical workers. So her assassination, as she was leaving Nasser Hospital in Khan Yunis, devastated that entire community. Of course, needless to say, us. You know, she was our only sister, and she was the only one who remained in Gaza. Her murder in such a way just was a massive blow to all of us. I tell my brothers, we are still, not only we are still in a sense of shock and disbelief, even though she was killed in October 2024, I don't think we even managed to process this emotionally, let alone heal from that trauma.
1: So that murder happened after the flood. Before the flood is the generations of your family that you trace. This is a history that you write with the purpose of what exactly? Because it's so difficult, at least for those of us on the outside, to be careful about falling into the trap of victimizing Palestinians. So why tell the story of your family with these three generations before what happened in October 23?
2: Think about the way that the Palestinian story is often told. We know about the Zionist narrative. We know about the mainstream, traditional, corporate media narrative, which is very much, much closer to the Zionist narrative than it is to the Palestinian. But then look at the Palestinian narrative itself. We were caught in this position of constant defensiveness. We try to constantly prove that we are not what the Zionists and the media are saying that we are. So we create distance. We are not all Hamas. We didn't elect Hamas. We try to humanize ourselves, which is a term that as of late began bothering me a great deal, as if anyone needs to demonstrate their humanity to maybe explain that why people should not be murdered en masse, for example. So I decided, you know what? What if we tell the story quite different? Not only from that of the Zionists in the mainstream, but also the defensive nature of the story being told by the Palestinians themselves. No, yes, we had great, great culture, great theater, we had political parties. We had all of these things before the Nakba. We did, and we had urban centers and elites and intelligentsia. But the vast majority of Palestinians are peasants, fallahin. And they became the refugees, most of them, and they became the fighters. And when I say the fighters, I'm not talking about Kalashnikovs, guns and bullets. I'm talking about the fighters who are the ones who are practicing Samud, the ones who are withstanding in the face of Israel's settler colonialism.
1: Samud means?
2: Samud means steadfastness. But in my book, I take it to a whole new level. Because there are certain things that are translatable in terms of linguistics, but not translatable in terms of culture. So Samud is not just a sentimental value that means there's this collective steadfastness of the Palestinian people. Samud is functional. It's our only weapon against the extermination of our people. And it's something that we call upon in times where we feel that Israel is about to write the last chapter of our history. That's when Samud becomes so real and so functional. So aside from the sentimentality of it, I think without Samud, the Palestinian people would have ceased to exist a long time ago.
1: As Israel began just wiping out whole families and all of the things that make family homes, did it also wipe out family histories? And is that one reason why you wrote this book?
2: Well, that's right, because I've lost over 110 members of my family that I keep track of. At one point, after the death of my sister, I stopped keeping track. I don't know why I was keeping track anyway, but the point is many of them were never recovered. Many of the bodies evaporated, and this is not an exaggeration. The type of weapons that Israel has used led to the evaporation of many bodies. So we know for a fact that they cannot be recovered. Even when Israel will leave the occupied part of Gaza, when Israel leave, we know that the bodies will not be recovered under any, from any point of view, because they've been in the open for many, many months and that's that. But it would be unfair for these bodies not to be connected to stories, to legacies, to memories, to families, to bloodlines and so on. It's my way of saying that even though those people have died, their legacies and their names will continue no matter what.
1: The book has a foreword by Ilan Pape. He's an Israeli. Why did you choose or ask Ilan Pape to write the foreword to your book?
2: Absolutely. Well, Ilan Pape, aside from the fact that he's a great intellectual that we all love and respect, is also a dear friend of mine. He was also my supervisor for my PhD at the University of Exeter. And I also think Ilan kind of internalized the message of the book so very well. And I was keeping in touch with him during the process of writing. In his foreword, he spoke, he speaks about long-term history, that you cannot understand Palestinian history in segments. This is not about a specific date or a specific time. It is about all of it. It's about the entirety and the continuum of Palestinian history. And by the way, in the book, I even go further than all the traditional dates that are affiliated with Palestine, the Balfour declarations and the first Zionist Congress and all of that, because Zionism did not put us on the map. We put Zionism on the map. Our history has existed not only hundreds, but thousands of years. And I try to explore that at some length in the book, just to show that indeed the context of the people, the historical context of the people, is a whole different process than the historical context of the colonizers. And I think Ilan Pape kind of appreciates that framework and has contributed to it greatly himself.
1: Here in the United States, where there is a changing of the tide, and unfortunately it has taken a genocide to do that, how do you foresee the history of your family being received, and how has it been received, and how do you hope the tides of change go? For a long time, it felt as though nothing would move the establishment. And of course, the establishment remains quite stubborn, but the grassroots have dramatically changed.
2: Absolutely. I mean, for the first time in history, or at least since they started doing opinion polls on Palestine, Israel, as of February 27 of this year, majority of Americans sympathize with Palestine more than Israel. When I first came to the U.S. 3 decades ago, the numbers have always kind of remained within 10, 12, 13%, never exceeded that. There is a generational change. It's massive, and I think once you hit that kind of critical mass, it becomes irreversible. And I think everything, I see these news reports about Israel spending $10 million trying to kind of whitewash its genocide in Gaza. I think this is silly. They are wasting their money. I think it's too late. I think the people know exactly what is taking place in Palestine. Our job now is to help them reorient themselves a bit different. I don't want people to sympathize with Palestinians simply because Palestinians are victims. I want you to understand that Palestinians are not just victims. They are being victimized because they are people of agency. You need to talk about the agency. And you need to remember that Palestinians have always contributed to the flow of history. They've never been at the receiving end of that history. It's not Israel's firepower that is moving the history of Palestine, but the stubbornness, smooth resilience of the Palestinians themselves.
1: Does it bother you or encourage you that Palestine has become a sort of litmus test for progressives? When it comes to choosing people running for office, because there's become the saying now that if you can't stand against a genocide, then what can you stand for and against?
2: Absolutely. I think in some way it's good. I hope that as a moralist or someone who's trying to be, I want people to make genuine choices for the right reasons, as opposed to because it can be convenient or serve their interests in any way. But I'm also a realist in the Gramscian way. Gramsci is to believe that traditional intellectuals, these are the people who stand somewhere supposedly in their own mind, in the middle between the people and the establishment. He says that the moment the traditional intellectuals start shifting their position towards the revolution, towards the ideas of the people, towards grassroots, is that's the moment when you start realizing that the system is collapsing. Because they are opportunistic by nature. So whenever you see big celebrities and big names and authors and intellectuals beginning to shift, and politicians, of course, shifting their positions toward Palestine, you know that the traditional intellectuals trying to make a decision to save their own interests. And in a way, I feel like there's something good about all of this.
1: Finally, Ramzi, how did you research your own family's background? There's a lot of footnotes in the face of loss, in the face of so many histories being erased. What was the way in which you were able to dig through and actually, you know, put dates and details?
2: Well, first of all, I've always been studious since I was a kid. I started my journalism career when I was 14 years old, and I used to lie we're talking about traditional media, so you write on paper and you send it by the mail. I used to lie about my actual age so that Palestinian newspapers would publish me. So I've always been paying attention. I've always been sensitive to the details. I've always been very close to my father in particular. He was a leftist, and he had this circle of socialists always engaging in very heated conversations. If not about Palestine, then it's about Nicaragua, it's about Cuba, it's about something of that nature. But also throughout the genocide, my family in Gaza and myself

0: Thank you very much, Sonali, and keep up the good work.
1: I've been speaking with Ramzi Baroud, a well-known Palestinian author and historian, about his new book, Before the Flood, a Gaza family memoir across three generations of colonial invasion, occupation, and war in Palestine. I'm Sonali Kohatkar, host and executive producer of Rising Up with Sonali, an independently produced subscriber-supported program nationally syndicated to radio stations, free speech TV, and podcast platforms.

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1: Look, there's a simple principle that I have, which is if you are committing fraud against the American people, you ought to go to prison.
2: Wow. I agree with J.D. Vance.

0: From Pacifica Radio in Los Angeles, this is the Bradcast, as heard on KPFK 90.7 FM in LA and on dozens of other fine affiliate stations on both the public airwaves and the internets around the country and the world, blanketing planet Earth. I'm Brad Friedman, your friendly investigative blogger, journalist, troublemaker, muckraker, an all-around swell fellow, says me from bradblog.com. Thank you very much for joining us today. We've got a lot to get to on today's show. Some of it, actually, very good news today. Also, Desi Doyen's Green News Report will be on today's show.
1: Always the best part of the show, I think.
0: Do you? Speaking of, and before we get to any of it, we briefly covered a fast-moving wildfire out here in Southern California in Simi Valley on yesterday's program. It was encroaching on a bunch of homes and other structures as mandatory evacuations were underway at the time for some 24,000 people. And the now so-called Sandy Fire had spread to about 300 acres, I think, at a very short time, as I recall. On yesterday's show, Desi, where are we today on that fire and the other fire of note that we didn't mention in New Mexico over an even larger area, as I understand it, though a more rural one that has also been spreading over the past several days following a small plane crash that sparked that particular blaze?
1: Yeah, okay, so resetting, going back to the Sandy Fire that's in Simi

0: Valley. That's right. A suburb outside of Los Angeles. It's the first major California blaze of the year. It was fast spreading due to high winds and lots of dry grass and really low humidity in steep hillsides, which is hard to fight. In 30 minutes, it grew to 180 acres. To put that into perspective, imagine a football field. Now imagine 140 football fields. That's the amount that it burned in just 30 minutes.
1: Wow.
0: Now it is even more than that. It is about 1,300 acres, which is about 1,000 football fields in less than a day.
1: Yikes.
0: People are still evacuated. The school district has closed and canceled all classes for today, Tuesday.
1: Right.
0: The cause is under investigation, but the Simi Valley Police Chief told NBC LA that a person had called in and reported that they were trying to do brush abatement and their tractor hit a rock, which they think may have sparked the fire.
1: Yikes.
0: So if you're in California, you have to be really careful about parking on the sides of roads because a hot car parked near dry grass alone can spark a fire.
1: Yep.
0: So it's one of dozens of fires that are burning in Southern California, especially a scary one that's in the Channel Islands National Park on Santa Rosa Island, which is uninhabited except by animals. That appears to be just burning without anybody trying to do anything about it.
1: I didn't even know about that one.
0: Yeah. So then moving over to New Mexico, the Seven Cabins fire near Ruidoso, that tripled in size in a single day. It was started, sadly, with the tragedy that you mentioned, a medical flight that crashed on Thursday in the mountains. It killed everyone on board, two nurses, two pilots. The cause of the crash is under investigation by the National Transportation Safety Board. The Seven Cabins fire has burned more than 15,000 acres. That's about 24 square miles.
1: Oh, man.
0: As we go to air, it's in the National Forest north of Ruidoso, and it's also a mountainous area, so that means that it's extremely difficult to fight the fire. And just a reminder, Ruidoso in the past 5 years has been hit by multiple rounds of devastating wildfires followed by flash floods. The fires strip away the vegetation, so when the extreme rains hit, as they do more often now because of climate change, when those extreme rains hit, there is nothing left to slow down the water. And, of course, because it's in the mountains, the floodwaters move even faster. So hundreds of firefighters are working on that fire as well at extremely low humidity. In Ruidoso, the humidity is less than 10%. Right now, with very high winds, gusts of 40 to 50 miles per hour, which limits the use of air support.
1: I guess it does. That a rough start to the beginning of the fire season out west. Although it should be noted, fire season is now pretty much considered to be year round out west. If you remember those brutal fires here in Los Angeles, in the Los Angeles area at the beginning of 2025, that was in January.
0: Yeah.
1: So really, at this point, it is all year around when it comes to these fires. Thanks for that update. We will keep our eyes on that.
0: And just also to note that in the Southeast is also now becoming a wildfire hotspot due to the excessive record drought that is embroiling much of the nation.
1: So with that excellent news out of the way, let's actually start with something that I think does suffice as some actual good news today. In fact, I love this story, to be frank. This is exactly the right thing that we need to see more institutions doing and calling for right now. This is a great start. The NAACP is calling on Black athletes and their supporters to boycott public universities in states that have moved to, quote, limit, weaken, or erase Black voting representation. That in the wake of the Supreme Court's recent decision to dramatically limit, if not outright kill entirely, the landmark Voting Rights Act. Boom. With what it has dubbed the Out of Bounds campaign, the civil rights group is asking Black athletes and recruits to withhold their commitments to schools in 8 states, Alabama, Florida, Georgia, Louisiana, Mississippi, South Carolina, Tennessee, and Texas, where flagship universities generate millions of dollars in annual athletic revenue. All states, by the way, which have recently or are about to kill the ability for Black voters to elect representatives of their choosing by erasing majority-minority voting districts despite huge Black and minority populations in many, in fact, most of those southern states. The Public pressure campaign, as reported by Washington Post today, also asks fans to stop purchasing tickets and merchandise from those athletic programs and for current athletes, in other words, already students at those schools, to use their platforms to question school leaders about voting rights. Recruits and current athletes are being encouraged to strongly consider committing or transferring to historically black colleges and universities. Quote, the NAACP will not watch the same institutions that depend on black athletic prowess to fill their stadiums and their bank accounts remain silent while their states strip black communities of their vote, said NAACP President Derek Johnson in a statement, adding the same power that built these programs can be redirected, and it will be. Booyah. As you know, in the Louisiana versus Calais ruling earlier this month, the corrupted activist right-wing Supreme Court majority dramatically limited the last remaining key provision of the Voting Rights Act that they hadn't already killed when drawing congressional maps. The ruling immediately kicked off a scramble by racist Republican lawmakers, especially in southern states, to draw their many of their already gerrymandered maps, even in elections where voting was already underway in the critical 2026 midterm primaries. Louisiana is adjusting its map after the Supreme Court ruled that a second majority black district was suddenly unconstitutional. They just canceled their U.S. House elections for now, which were scheduled for last Saturday. This canceled it right in the middle of the election after more than 42,000 voters had already cast their votes in that election. In Tennessee, the state's sole Democrat in Congress, Steve Cohen, who, by the way, is white, dropped his reelection bid after the State General Assembly there broke up his majority black district, cracking the great city of Memphis, which has a 63% black majority, into three separate districts, each that favor Republicans, forcing voters in the city of Memphis to vote with rural Republican voters who now outnumber them in gerrymandered districts that reach far across the state in order to ensure the black voters in Memphis will not be able to elect a representative of their choosing. Exactly like the Jim Crow days that many of us had thought the voting rights would actually end, and actually did end, at least until the racist Republicans on the Supreme Court changed the rules in the middle of an election. Something that they had said was forbidden in previous years, at least when changing the rules even months before an election might help to enfranchise minority or Democratic voters. Georgia's term-limited governor, Brian Kemp, also a Republican, has called a special session next month to redraw that state's congressional map for 2028. Because he knows that if he waits until after this November to do it, his party may not hold a legislative trifecta anymore in the state House, Senate, and governor's mansion. Why would anybody, black or white, athlete or not, want to go to school in a state like that that would do that? So I'm really hoping voters keep all of this in mind as primary elections continue this year, including in Georgia, as we go to air. Where they are voting, and in their upcoming primary runoff elections a few weeks from today. Quote, what these states have done is not a policy disagreement, said the NAACP's Johnson. It is a sprint to erase black political power. These actions happened in days, in some cases in hours, he said, of a Supreme Court ruling that gives extremist lawmakers a playbook to erode black representation. And, of course, that's what they're doing. The NAACP said the campaign will remain in effect until the states in question adopt voting rights protections and restore congressional maps that accurately reflect the black population, among other demands. Tylik McMillan, national director for the NAACP's Youth and College Division, said it was important for black athletes to understand that their talent and their community's political power are not separate issues. He said, quote, the state that is working to erase your grandmother's congressional district is the same state whose governor will stand on the field and celebrate your touchdown or game-winning shot. McMillan said in the NAACP statement, we are asking young people, recruits, current athletes, fans, to see that connection clearly and to act on it. Bravo. Good for them. The broadcast, while we don't generally endorse political candidates, we absolutely endorse this campaign by the NAACP. Well done, guys. And I hope the nation hears the message and the rallying call loud and clear. And I hope it's going to cost those schools and the NCAA a lot of money in the meantime, with this boycott underway, at least until this madness can be reversed. And speaking of madness and speaking of elections, voters in six states took to the polls for their 2026 midterm primary elections on Tuesday in several of the aforementioned states, including Alabama, which canceled its U.S. House elections in four districts while voting was underway so that it could erase black voting districts. In theory, they'll hold elections for the new district maps in the coming weeks. Also, voting in Georgia, which, as noted, plans to redraw its districts for racist political advantage for 2028 next month, while its racist Republican leaders still have full control of the state, as well as voters in on Tuesday voted in Idaho, Kentucky, Oregon, and Pennsylvania. We will, as usual, have full coverage of noteworthy races and voting or counting problems should they arise on our next thrilling broadcast, as there are a whole bunch of interesting contests that have not been canceled on the ballot this week. So while some listening to the show on Wednesday morning may already know about some of the results before we do, there's actually two contests that I want to mention quickly here today nonetheless. Two Republican-appointed Supreme Court justices from Georgia's Republican-dominated state Supreme Court were on the ballot on Tuesday, and though no state Supreme Court justice in Georgia has been voted off of the bench in more than 100 years in the Peach State, Democrats were making a hard push to boost two candidates to unseat them in Tuesday's elections, as the state has been trending purple and even blue in recent years. And just a few weeks ago, in another statewide election in Georgia, two Democratic Party-backed candidates for the State Public Utility Commission actually won election to a previously entirely Republican state commission in a statewide election. So if it could happen there, it could happen here as well.
0: Yes, it could. That was an extremely difficult election for voters to dislodge those Republican candidates that had voted repeatedly to raise their rates. They succeeded, so maybe that same push will help here.
1: So, yeah, exactly. That's what Democrats are trying to do here on Tuesday in Georgia in those contests. Those were not primaries for the Supreme Court, but the actual general elections, with state Democrats working toward a plan, if successful on Tuesday, to achieve a Democratic-backed majority on the state's highest court by 2028, if Tuesday goes as planned. We'll see. Some of you already know, I guess. But Republicans, naturally, they are taking none of this sitting down. And in the way that they are gaming the 2028 elections in Georgia right now, while they still have the legislative majority needed to do so, they are also trying to game the Supreme Court elections in advance. Instead of accepting the results of the election on Tuesday, if Democrats win, Republicans may be cooking up a way to steal those seats back. According to Emily Singer over at Daily Kos, Republicans are alleging that the two liberal nominees for this for these two seats, they're not Democrats per se, since the state Supreme Court is supposedly nonpartisan, though everyone knows who appointed them originally, and almost all of the current justices were in fact, appointed by Republican governors before facing retention elections. So the two liberal nominees, Jen Jordan and Miracle Rankin, great name, according to Republican claims, they violated the Georgia Code of Judicial Conduct by publicly stating their views on issues such as abortion rights. The Georgia Judicial Qualifications Commission, a body whose members were chosen by Republican elected officials and state Supreme Court, so-called conservatives, they released a decision on Sunday, this week, just 2 days before the election, agreeing that Jordan and Rankin violated that judicial code. Nice timing, right? Just 2 days before the election. They're so concerned about the integrity of the election that they made this official announcement on a Sunday, 2 days before Election Day. So the group apparently wanted their findings to be made public before the election to ensure that Jordan and Rankin, quote, do not succeed in securing an unfair electoral advantage and depriving Georgia's voters of relevant information as they cast their ballots, as it was reported by the Atlanta Journal-Constitution. If Jordan and Rankin win, it's possible, argues Singer, I would argue it's almost certain, that Georgia Republicans will use the commission statements to try to impeach these two new justices. Again, if they win on Tuesday. Indeed, she reminds us, Wisconsin Republicans tried to do the same thing back in 2023. You'll recall when liberal Justice Janet Protasiewicz beat the right-wing incumbent in a landslide in that election, flipping control of the state Supreme Court in the bargain to liberals for the first time in 15 years, which, by the way, has made an enormous difference in Wisconsin since then when it comes to things like fair elections, abortion rights, and more. Eventually, up there, Wisconsin Republicans backed off of that threat. But who's to say the GOP will not do the very same thing in Georgia if they thought they had a chance to succeed at it, especially, notes Singer, considering that Republicans are increasingly desperate as their power erodes in the state. Democrats, for their part, slammed the Georgia Commission, accusing the body of violating Jordan and Rankin's First Amendment rights and putting their thumbs on the scale for the right-wing incumbents who are vying for new six-year terms. Writing on social media, the state Democrats noted, quote, these Supreme Court seats do not belong to governors. They do not belong to political parties. They do not belong to unelected government agencies. They belong to the people of Georgia. Voters have a right to know the values and the judicial philosophies of all candidates, and they need to know that the sitting right-wingers have on the court have rubber-stamped Georgia's abortion ban and allowed utility companies to hike up rates while Georgians pay the costs. Again, if the two liberal state Supreme Court candidates win on Tuesday, Democrats will have a path, not a guarantee, but in fact a path to a majority in Georgia on the high court by 2028. That, Singer explains, would be seismic in a state like Georgia, which has been controlled by the GOP for decades. Republicans, of course, know this, she says, and they're panicking. Given Republicans' penchant to corruptly rig the rules to benefit their party, she says, she would not put it past them to try to pull a fast one in Georgia, too. Actually, I wouldn't either. I would be surprised if they did not. Republicans in Georgia who just moved to force district attorneys only in the five counties which make up the Atlanta metro area, as we reported a few days ago, who all happen to be black Democratic women, force them to run on a nonpartisan ballot the next time. Republicans in Georgia pull a fast one to cling to political power that they know is slipping away from them because the voters hate their policies. Them, those Republicans, pull a fast one to rig an election? Say it ain't so. Listeners tuning in on Wednesday, of course, already know how part of this story worked out. I will be looking forward to finding out myself and covering it in our next thrilling broadcast, along with other noteworthy races in Georgia and the five other states which voted on Tuesday. But we do have big news in advance of next week's primary runoff elections in Texas. Though we will be off next week, as the runoff happens the day after Memorial Day, there is a huge runoff for the U.S. Senate on the Republican side in Texas, with Democrats salivating for a potential flip of a U.S. Senate seat in the great state of Texas. Now, so as to not set expectations too high here, I will note, and Desi knows this well, being from Texas herself, that Democrats have been hoping to flip a Texas blue in a statewide election for decades now. In fact, the last Democrats to win statewide were back in 1994.
0: Yep.
1: When Democrats won the contest at the time for lieutenant governor, attorney general, comptroller, land commissioner. But since then, since winning those four seats statewide, every single statewide election has been won by a Republican. The last Democrat elected, in fact, to the U.S. Senate was even longer ago. That was in 1988, back when Lloyd Benson was elected to the Senate before he resigned in 93 to become the Treasury Secretary under Bill Clinton. Ever since then, ever since 1988, particularly in recent years, Democrats have gotten very excited about the idea of winning a statewide election in the Lone Star State for governor or for senator, but they have not been able to close that deal.
0: It's been very, very close frequently, but not enough.
1: So with that Lucy and Charlie Brown football thing kind of out of the way, to lower your expectations for the moment for this year, allow me to raise them back up for the moment with the news breaking today from our dumb, wildly, unspeakably corrupt president of the United States. Now, there are very few, if any, politicians from any party, perhaps throughout all of American history, who are anywhere near as corrupt as Donald Trump. But it seems that he is now tossing his considerable weight behind the one politician that probably comes closest to him in that regard, in regards to corruption. In the Texas U.S. Senate race for a seat that Democrats are salivating to flip this year, President Donald Trump on Tuesday endorsed Texas Attorney General Ken Paxton in the GOP primary for U.S. Senate, supercharging his effort to oust incumbent Republican Senator John Cornyn in next week's runoff, as AP reports it this afternoon. Quote, Ken is a true MAGA warrior who has always delivered for Texas and will continue to do so in the United States Senate, Trump wrote on his failing social media site, where, by the way, if you were dumb enough to buy stock in his Trump Media Group company that runs this failing social media site, it trades as DJT on the stock exchange. If you were dumb enough to buy it when it first went public for nearly $100 per share, great news for you. It closed today at, $8 even.
0: Wow.
1: $8 even. It stayed above the $7 mark there for the close. So, sorry, suckers. But maybe buying stock in Trump's endorsement for the U.S. Senate, maybe that's just the thing you need to do to turn things around right now, Texas Republicans. If you don't know, Attorney General Ken Paxton, I'm sorry to say this is only an hour-long show, so I can't possibly bring you up to speed on the unspeakable corruption of this clown, which Texas has elected three times as the attorney general, as the state's top law enforcement official, and who is now hoping to unseat the longtime Senator John Cornyn, Republican. But among other things, Paxton was indicted on securities fraud charges. Seven of Paxton's own top staffers who worked with him anyway, despite those charges, seven of those staffers subsequently submitted criminal referrals to the FBI against him, charging bribery and corruption and abuse of power. Among the charges made was that he was, you know, accepting favors like having his house remodeled by a campaign donor who also gave his girlfriend a job and an apartment in exchange for Paxton dropping legal investigation against the guy's company. Paxton was then impeached on bribery and corruption charges by his own party in Texas in the GOP-dominated state legislature, where his wife served as a state senator, though he was eventually acquitted after after the Senate trial, not long after which his wife divorced him on, quote, biblical grounds, whatever that may mean. So you get the idea. That's the guy. That's the guy who Donald Trump just endorsed for the U.S. Senate race in Texas, for the runoff in the Republican Party next week, and perhaps the most expensive GOP Senate primary ever run. And just 1 week before the runoff between Paxton and the incumbent four-term Republican Senator John Cornyn, who, according to polling, stands a much better chance of defeating the popular Democratic nominee, State Rep. James Tallarico, who Democrats hope can finally flip this Senate seat from red to blue this year out of Texas. News of Donald Trump's endorsement of Paxton broke, according to AP, during a Paxton campaign event, drawing cheers from supporters who began dancing to YMCA. No word if a similar dance broke out at Tallarico headquarters upon news of this announcement, though NBC reports that after Trump's endorsement on Tuesday, Senator Lindsey Graham, Republican of South Carolina, said that he worries the Texas Senate race will be, quote, three times more expensive for Republicans trying to defeat Tallarico if Paxton is the nominee. So who are you going to believe, though, Donald Trump or Lindsey Graham? Trump's endorsement is the latest of several that he's handed out in Republican primaries in an attempt to cull the GOP of those who opposed him in any way, shape, or form. Recent successes have emboldened Trump, including the defeats of Republican Senator Bill Cassidy over the weekend in Louisiana, and Indiana state senators who opposed him on redistricting a few weeks earlier. So I don't know why any Republican primary voter would even want to second guess Donald Trump on this matter. Believe it or not, we do have a lot of Trump supporters, including from Texas, who listen to this show. So let me speak to them for a moment. Donald Trump wants you to vote for Ken Paxton in the May 26 runoff, and you would be wise to follow his directions. And while we don't endorse candidates per se on this program, I do wish to endorse Donald Trump's endorsement in the Texas U.S. Senate race today. And I do hope you will follow his wishes and his advice. Now, Cornyn has backed Trump's agenda in Washington. Paxton, nonetheless, has pitched himself as a political warrior for the MAGA movement. Trump's endorsement now puts him at odds with his own party's establishment, which is convinced that Cornyn is the better candidate for November's general election. But what does the party establishment know? Listen to Donald Trump on this one. In a post on social media after Trump's endorsement, Cornyn emphasized his closeness to Trump, saying he voted with him 99% of the time. Well, 99% is not 100% of the time, and that's what you would get out of Ken Paxton. Cornyn noted that the president has consistently called, quote, called me a friend in this race. Oh, well, John, I guess you might have known how Trump treats his friends by now. No? Well, anyway, don't listen to establishment rhino Republican in name only John Cornyn on this kind of thing. Listen to your president. James Tallarico, for his part, said in a statement that, quote, it doesn't matter who wins this runoff. We already know who we're running against, the billionaire mega donors and their corrupt political system. And he is right. Doesn't matter who wins the Republican runoff. So you might as well vote for the man that Donald Trump wants you to vote for. When has he ever misled you on anything? in his social media post, Trump said that Cornyn, quote, was not supportive of me when times were tough. The runoff between Cornyn and Paxton has apparently been a bitter and expensive battle for the future of the Republican Party, AP observes, and one that was diverting resources from other competitive races elsewhere in the country. Well, maybe. But it's really important. Really important. Listen close. It's really important that Republicans spend as much money as possible on this race to hang on to that seat in Texas, because that would be really bad if they lost the statewide seat in Texas for the first time since 1988, right? Think how bad that would look for our president. I'd hate to see that. Cornyn's campaign and allied super PACs have been vastly outspending Paxton on advertising since last year, the overwhelming majority of which has been dedicated to attacking Paxton, not Tallarico. This week, Cornyn's campaign and group supporting it will have spent more than, get this, $87 million on advertising, almost all attacking Paxton.
0: Wow.
1: Paxton's campaign groups and a single super PAC have spent a fraction of that. Combined, they spent a total of $9.2 million on advertising. So Paxton's the underdog here, too. You Texas Republicans, you know how important it is to get behind an underdog. Senate Republicans left a luncheon on Tuesday lamenting Trump's decision and its implications for John Cornyn, according to AP. But don't listen to AP. They're fake news. GOP leaders, they report, have worried that publicly that Republicans will have to spend millions of dollars in a general election if Paxton is the nominee. Quote, I'm sad. I'm actually sad, said Republican Senator Cynthia Loomis, adding that she believed Cornyn had a better chance of winning the general election. Quote, now it'll just cost us a fortune, she said. I am sad, too. But the endorsement excited supporters at Paxton's event on Tuesday. Carolyn Zade said it was an, quote, awesome thing. She trusts, quote, Trump to do the right thing. And I agree with Caroline. When has Trump ever not done the right thing? Quote, we've had Cornyn in office for quite a while, she said, of her frustrations with the senator and a lot of controversy between him and the Trump administration. She's absolutely right. Cornyn has had support from Senate Republican leadership, including South Carolina Senator Tim Scott, chair of the National Republican Senatorial Committee. He warned the quote, it's a strong possibility we cannot hold Texas if John Cornyn is not our nominee. But what really does Tim Scott know? Some Republican leaders worried the party will need to spend much more money to defend the seat if Paxton is the nominee, money they could be spending on Senate races in more competitive states. Well, whatever. Despite plummeting approval ratings, Trump has demonstrated in recent weeks that he still holds sway over GOP primary voters, at least. As I mentioned, in Indiana, he helped get 5 out of 7 Republican state senators out of office who were seeking reelection back in May because they voted in December against redrawing their U.S. House maps to give Republicans an advantage by rewriting, you know, the last blue district to a red district. And this past Sunday, Louisiana's incumbent Republican U.S. Senator Bill Cassidy, dead weight for the Republican Party, apparently, he finished third. He got knocked out of the GOP runoff coming up in June for the Republican nomination to the seat that he has held for 2 terms. The Trump-endorsed candidate there, Congresswoman Julia Letlow, she finished first ahead of State Treasurer John Fleming. And both of those two will compete in the runoff. So if all of that does not convince you that Donald Trump knows what he is talking about when he makes an endorsement, I do not know what will. GOP primary voters in Texas, why wouldn't you vote for Ken Paxton? Speaking of unspeakable corruption, Donald Trump's unspeakably corrupt theft of $1.8 billion for a slush fund that he can used to give money to any of his supporters that he likes, especially if they are criminals convicted of crimes. Well, that just got unspeakablier today. We will speak about that next on the broadcast, plus Desi Doyen and the latest Green News Report, all still ahead on today's program. I'm Brad Friedman. Don't touch that dial.
0: 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And thanks.

0: Well, that tax man won't be visiting Donald Trump anymore. Welcome back to the Bradcast. Brad Friedman from bradblog.com. Yesterday on the Bradcast, we covered the breaking news on Monday morning that Donald Trump had withdrawn his ridiculous $10 billion lawsuit against his own government, who he contended had leaked some of his tax returns showing that he paid just $750 in taxes, federal taxes, the year that he first announced his run for office in 2015, and that he paid zero in federal taxes in many other years. Never mind that he had nothing to show that, you know, should suggest that he somehow be paid $10 billion for that, that he had somehow been harmed in any amount anywhere near that. And by the way, never mind that the IRS subcontractor that unlawfully released that information to a couple of news outlets had been charged and found guilty for having done so, sentenced to 5 years in prison. As a matter of fact, never mind any of that at all, because, in fact, withdrawing this lawsuit in which he was seeking a ridiculous settlement with himself, since he was both the plaintiff and the defendant as the U.S. government, since he controls the IRS and the DOJ, that had nothing to do with what then came next, other than it happened on the same day, and I think it was meant to make people think, oh, well, he didn't steal $10 billion in taxpayer money. He only stole $1.8 billion in taxpayer money. That's much better. For a slush fund, as it turns out, to pay out to his supporters and himself, if he so chooses, and of course he will so choose. We spoke to Robert Weissman, co-president of the great government watchdog group, Public Citizen, about all of this on yesterday's show. He described it as, quote, the most corrupt thing in all of American history, unquote. If you missed that excellent conversation, do give it a listen with the brand new, really cool media player over at our newly redesigned bradblog.com. You'll enjoy that. But as corrupt as that was and is, it got still corrupter today, if you can believe it. As Politico reported this afternoon, the Justice Department on Tuesday expanded the just-announced settlement of President Donald Trump's lawsuit,
1: which is not a settlement,
0: over the leaking of his tax returns. That's right. It is not a settlement, Politico. The judge in the lawsuit, who had no choice but to dismiss the case on Monday because Trump just withdrew it, that judge said as much. There is no case, therefore there is no settlement. This is a totally separate and completely made-up deal. The totally separate and made-up deal now includes, according to Trump's own Justice Department, a pledge, a new pledge that wasn't available on Monday, a pledge that the IRS will no longer pursue any claims that it may have against Trump, his family members, and his companies over unpaid taxes.
1: Wow.
0: Yes, it is that corrupt. The 9-page agreement that the DOJ released on Monday, setting up a nearly $1.8 billion fund to compensate supposed victims of alleged weaponization of law enforcement during the Biden administration, it didn't mention any resolution of disputes over Trump's tax returns, which he has repeatedly claimed without any evidence were under some sort of protracted audits by the IRS. However, a 1-page document posted on the DOJ website early on Tuesday includes this sweeping release under which the IRS is, quote, forever barred and precluded from examinations of Trump related or affiliated individuals and related trusts and businesses. So the IRS is forever barred and precluded from looking at Trump's tax returns. Just a wildly extra-legal, extrajudicial statement or pretend agreement between Trump and Trump's own DOJ. There is nothing, make no mistake, there is nothing legitimate about this at all in any way, shape, or form. Nothing. Nothing. The only question is who has standing to do anything about it, who has standing to sue in court, where the Roberts Court has made it difficult, next to impossible, to claim standing, to claim that you have been harmed. I think I have been harmed by the fact that $1.8 billion into which I paid taxes is actually going to go to Donald Trump and his criminal, literally criminal cronies, people who were found guilty, who, if they had a legitimate case against the government to claim weaponization, nothing stops them from going to the government and filing a lawsuit. Happens all the time. That's not what they're doing here. They're just saying it's going to be up to me, Donald Trump, and five cronies who I put on a commission to give out $1.8 billion to whoever I want to give it out to. No rules, no oversight, including himself. That's right. The waiver specifically encompasses, quote, tax returns filed before the effective date of the what Politico insists on calling a settlement. That effective date being Monday. So any tax return that Trump or his family members or his companies have ever submitted may never, ever be questioned or examined or audited in any way according to this new document, which I am not a lawyer, but it does not seem to be worth the price of the paper that it is printed on. We will see. I mean, if it's not, you know, it's not like Trump's IRS or DOJ was going to be allowed to audit him anyway while he was still in office. So I guess the question will be if the next attorney general or Department of Justice or administration recognizes this document for anything more than a ridiculous, unenforceable, extra legal pretend agreement, pretend settlement agreement with the U.S. government and the corrupt Trump mafia. Acting Attorney General and Trump's personal criminal defense lawyer, Todd Blanche, signed this addendum on Tuesday. It does not bear the signature of any representative of the IRS or even any current Trump lawyers. I say current Trump lawyers because Todd Blanche was a Trump lawyer. Blanche did not sign the original agreement on Monday. That was signed by Associate Attorney General Stan Woodward for some reason, along with IRS CEO Frank Bisignano and Trump attorney Daniel Epstein. None of them signed this document on Tuesday for some reason. The Justice Department did not immediately respond to requests for comments on why the waiver was not included in the original so-called settlement agreement released on Monday and why it isn't signed by the same people. Josh Koskinen, the former IRS commissioner from 2013 to 2017, said the expanded settlement set a, quote, terrible precedent that could effectively generate a windfall for Trump. Quote, it makes you wonder what the president has to hide in those tax returns. He's apparently been very actively trading in the stock market, Koskinen notes. And since he knows a lot more about situations than the average investor, he's probably generated significant taxable earnings, he said. Not auditing his returns is the same as giving him an easy way to, in effect, receive money from the government. Oh, let me count the ways, John. Danny Werfel, the former IRS commissioner from 2023 to 2025, said that he was, quote, unaware of a single precedent where the IRS has agreed in advance to permanently forego examination of previously filed tax returns for a specific person or business. It just does not happen. Press reports in advance of the agreement announced on Monday indicated that a potential deal might include an agreement by the government to drop all audits of Trump-related returns and perhaps even to refrain from future audits. So I guess we should be happy that this statement does not block future audits. I don't know. Blanche, the acting attorney general, and again, Donald Trump's own defense attorney, spent more than 2 hours on Tuesday testifying before Senate Appropriations Committee. He faced numerous questions about all of this, the so-called anti-weaponization fund that was set up on Monday. But he was not asked about the impact of the deal on Trump's outstanding tax issues. After following an announcement on Tuesday on an antitrust prosecution at DOJ, however, Stanley Woodward, who defended a whole bunch of January 6 defendants and other Trump pals, he defended this agreement with Trump and the creation of the fund when he was asked about it at the end of this press conference.
1: I think that it's way too early for us to rush to judgment on whether this was a good or a bad idea, to describe it as a slush fund, or really even to criticize it.
0: Really? It's too early to even criticize it, to describe it as a slush fund. Really, it's just too early to rush to judgment on that, is it, Stan? I don't think it's too early at all. In fact, it may be too late, but we will see. As he left the press conference, Woodward did not respond to a question about the addendum that was released on Tuesday, ending all pending tax audits of the president and his companies. I hate to say it, but I think that Robert Weissman's description on yesterday's show of this being, quote, the most corrupt thing in all of American history, I think that may prove to be an understatement. Green News Report is next. I'm Brad Friedman. Hey, this is Brad. 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Right now, as much as ever. If you choose to support us, you can do it really easily, safely, and quickly via bradblog.com/donate. From Desi Doyen and myself, thank you. All right, Desi Doyen, earlier in the program, I recall you said a Green News Report was the best part of the show.
2: Well, at least it's the last part of the show.
0: Yes. There you go. Our latest Green News Report.
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2: Water crisis in Corpus Christi, Texas, as city's water supply runs dangerously low.
4: The island nation of Cuba largely in the dark.
2: Cuba has run out of fuel due to U.S. oil blockade. Plus, Trump administration working overtime to make America polluted again.
0: Because of course they are. All of those stories and more straight ahead from BradBlog.com. I'm Brad Friedman.
2: And I'm Desi Doyen.
0: Stand by for 6 minutes of independent green news, politics, analysis, and snarky comment.
5: You want to know what the world would be like right now if we weren't held hostage by fossil fuels? Here's a little taste. Hey, did you hear the Strait of Hormuz is closed? The Strait of Hormuz? Isn't that the waterway that has no effect on my life? Yep, that's the one. See you later.
0: Sounds nice. This is your Green News Report. Okay, Desi Doyen, it's another crisis in Cuba, but this one we caused.
2: Yes, we did. Now, first, there is still no end in sight for Donald Trump's war on Iran. But in Cuba, Trump's use of energy as a weapon is having its intended effect. The Cuban government announced over the weekend that all reserves of diesel and fuel oil have been exhausted. And Cuba's national grid is in a critical state due to the blockade instituted by the Trump administration and sanctions that have cut off critical fuel supplies. The UN has condemned the U.S. actions as violations of international law.
0: Because they are.
2: More than 30 House Democrats have signed a letter urging the Trump administration to lift the blockade and to not take military action on Cuba. But AP reports that as Trump starves the island nation of oil, they are struggling. But Cuba is also pulling off one of the fastest solar revolutions on the planet.
0: Good.
2: With the government stepping up installation of solar panels at hospitals and other public places and quickly building solar farms and community solar charging hubs with help from China.
0: So Donald Trump is screwing it up by accidentally forcing the right thing, eh?
2: Yes. Here in the U.S., Corpus Christi, Texas, is grappling with a water crisis and could become the first modern American city to actually run out of water.
0: Wow.
2: Partly due to a persistent five-year intense drought, but also rising water demand from industrial users. Mm. The coastal city is a hub for the water-hungry petrochemical industry and data centers, which combined use nearly 60% of the city's water supply. The crisis has spurred a stampede for groundwater, with towns, farmers, and industry in the region trying to quickly pump tens of millions of gallons of water per day from the state's aquifers.
0: I'm sure that'll work out well.
2: The city's two main reservoirs are at less than 9% combined capacity.
0: Wow.
2: If no rain arrives, Corpus Christi officials say they will declare a water emergency and impose rationing by September. Scientists have predicted for decades that South Texas would grow hotter and drier due to man-made climate change, with longer droughts and less reliable rainfall. Plus, the city systems were not designed for 21st century water-hungry industries, much less the growing impacts of climate change. On NPR, city manager Peter Zanoni warned about the economic consequences of running out of water.
6: And so you're talking about job loss. You're talking about a real potential for economic downturn in this region, not just Corpus Christi, but the 2 to 3 to 7 county region.
0: Corpus Christi, the city of tomorrow.
2: In other news, the Trump administration is working hard to make America polluted again. Late last week, the Trump EPA moved to roll back limits that require coal-fired power plants to prevent the release of toxic heavy metals into streams and rivers. The EPA asserts that the Biden-era rules limiting toxic coal ash waste contaminants in drinking water are just too expensive for the coal industry at a time when electricity demand is spiking. The Trump EPA on Monday moved to roll back regulations curbing forever chemicals in drinking water, proposing to rescind limits on 4 types of PFAS forever chemicals while delaying regulations on 2 others that were established by the Biden administration. And finally, better news for anything that breathes in Greece. Greece shut down its largest coal plant over the weekend, leaving one last remaining coal plant, which will shut down this year. Greece is replacing its fossil-fueled power plants with a rapid rollout of cheaper, clean, renewable energy sources plus battery storage, spurred in part by the Iran war. Greece is on track to achieve its 2030 target for solar deployment this year, 4 years early.
0: Good news. Let's get out while the getting is good. For much more on all of those stories and the ones we couldn't get to today, check out our newly designed website at greennews.bradblog.com. 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I'm Brad Friedman.
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1: Go Greece.
0: Jesse Doyen, appreciate it. Some quick breaking news before we get out. The Senate, the U.S. Senate has advanced a bill aimed at ending the Iran war that, after GOP Senator Bill Cassidy of Louisiana, who was defeated in the primary over the weekend, switches sides to support it. Very good. Very nice. More ahead on our next thrilling broadcast, including election results out of six states. Until then, my thanks to Desi Doyen. My thanks to all of you for spending a portion of your day or night with us. 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

0: From Pacifica Radio in San Francisco, this is Flashpoint. I'm Dennis Bernstein with Miguel Gavila Molina. Today on the show, U.S. imperialism in the Americas with internationally celebrated human rights attorney and activist Camilo Perez Bustillo, and punished and threatened with prosecution for wearing a keffiyeh at Ohio State University. Can you believe that one? That's right. Don't put on that keffiyeh or you're going to jail. All this and more coming up straight ahead on Flashpoints. Stay tuned. And you're listening to Flashpoints on Pacifica Radio. We are honored to be joined by our good brother Camilo Perez Bustillo. He has been moving around the atmosphere, fighting for the people. He's a former executive director of the San Francisco Bay Area chapter of the National Lawyers Guild. He has been deeply engaged in teaching, consciousness raising, and recently traveling around the hemisphere, finding out what's going on, collaborating, organizing, doing the incredible work that needs to be done. And also joining us is our good brother, our senior producer, Miguel Gavila Molina. Camilo, let's start, though. We must start with Cuba. I want to get your feedback on what is happening. The United States is busy trying to starve the Cuban people and undermine the revolution. Is that an exaggeration?
1: Dennis, it's so good to be on with you, and at such a critical moment. And I think what's incredible is, you know, we're right now commemorating throughout Latin America 50 years of what was known as Operation Condor. You know, if we look back, it was the Church Committee in the U.S. that released the classified records that revealed what had been done in the name of the people of the U.S. to the peoples of Latin America, you know, the subversion of democratic governments like the government, of course, of Allende in Chile. And what we're seeing now is what is being done openly that was then being done in secret. You know, when we see the director of the CIA flying publicly, openly to Cuba to do in public what was being done then, you know, under wraps, you know, behind closed doors.

0: others. And so I think that that sort of takes a measure of how far we've traveled and how backward we've gone in terms of the kinds of standards and conduct that the U.S. government is engaged in now openly. You know, the open extortion of the government of Cuba, of course, but that's simply tracking and, you know, it's simply echoing what's been going down in Venezuela since early the morning of January 3rd. You know, of course, the intervention, invasion, and kidnapping of its president and the president's wife, who was also a high-level official, a deputy in Venezuela's parliament, Celia Flores, in addition to its then-president Nicolas Maduro, on, you know, hashed-up drug charges being currently held and, you know, on trial in New York. The same thing is being planned, of course, confabulated against none other than Raul Castro. That's part of the headline, the story about Cuba. That's part of what's being, you know, cooked up as we speak as a supposed, you know, justification in quotes for whatever may come down around Cuba. The same is being held in abeyance against the current president of Colombia, Gustavo Petro, who was put, of course, on the watch list for supposed money laundering as a background to the extortion and coercion that the Trump administration has been trying to wield against Colombia and its people's sovereignty. And this is very important to underline as we're less than 2 weeks away, just 12 days away, in fact, today on May 19th, from the May 31st first round of the upcoming presidential elections in Colombia to determine what comes next as Petro serves out his term. There are elections coming up in Peru on June 7th, only a week after Colombia. There are very important elections coming up in Brazil. So, you know, you kind of opened up, you know, this segment saying that we were going to kind of do an overview of the hemisphere. Of course, it's very important. We began, as you did, with Cuba, but every single other instance that I've mentioned is part of this broader pattern. What already went down with the elections in Honduras and the pardon for its former president, Juan Orlando Hernandez, the convicted drug runner. In that case, all of the evidence was very clear about his involvement in essentially running a cartel from the presidency in Honduras, and yet somehow he was on the right side of the President Trump and on the right side of history, and somehow Petro and Maduro and others are on the wrong side. So it's very clear how arbitrary these lines are. So we've got a new Operation Condor being run from the White House, and we've got an unprecedented intensity and unprecedented directness of U.S. intervention, which is, of course, accompanied officially by the reactivation and revival of the Monroe Doctrine through the National Security Strategy that was unveiled late last year. And just within the last 10 days, we had the unveiling not just of the DEA's new drug control strategy, but also, and even more importantly, because it came directly from the White House, presented personally by Trump, we had the new counterterrorism strategy. And this is where Mexico comes in, where, of course, I'm currently based. because we have to add Mexico to the list that I've been seeking to summarize, because all of this is about a hemispheric and a global strategy. And where do we connect the dots? It's Mexico that for the first time in modern U.S. history is front and center as a target, not just in terms of the national security strategy, but also the counterterrorism strategy and the drug control strategy, which means Mexico's next on the list.
1: That is the voice of Camila Perez Bustillo. You can understand why we are delighted and focused on having him on this broadcast to enlighten our community. And just say, before we bring in Miguel Gavila Molina, please remind people, for those who don't understand the history, you say Operation Condor, you say the Monroe Doctrine. These are long-standing structures to make sure that the United States has the access, if you will, to sucking the resources out of Central and South America. Remind people, just a moment of history here.
0: You know, what we have to think about, you know, when we talk about the U.S. and Latin America is, you know, how, you know, U.S. foreign policy becomes essentially a strategy to ensure that U.S. interests are defended at all costs by any means. You know, anybody who's seen the Godfather trilogy, you know, an offer you can't refuse, particularly part two, which is set primarily in and around events in Cuba leading up to and during and in the wake of the Cuban Revolution. You know, when Cuba was being run as essentially, you know, an operation for the mafia in the U.S., that's what I'm referring to. It's the dark side of U.S. foreign policy that Richard Cheney activated post 9/11, but it's all of that within the context of the Cold War. So when we talk about the Cold War, you know, people normally don't put Latin America at the center of the landscape. You know, they think about Eastern Europe. They think about, you know, the Berlin Wall. But when we look at the history of the Cold War from the perspective of Latin America, we put Latin America at the center. We think about Chile in September of 1973. We say that there was an other September 11th, because ironically enough, of course, there was September 11th, 2001. But before there was 2001, you know, 9/11, there was September 11th, 1973, ironically the same date according to the calendar, but, you know, decades before, when the democratically elected socialist center-left government of Salvador Allende was overthrown in a bloody military coup orchestrated from the White House under the Nixon administration, directly by Henry Kissinger and what was known as the 40 Committee, September 1973, at the height of the Cold War. And this is the kind of operation that the U.S. used to run throughout Latin America, imposing U.S.-backed military dictatorships that eventually dominated the entire hemisphere. It began in Brazil in 1964, several years before Chile, but it eventually blanketed the entire subcontinent of Latin America. Dictatorships run directly or indirectly from the U.S. to protect U.S. corporate interests. This culminated in the 1980s, of course, in the civil wars that ravaged Central America, that included genocide in Guatemala, over 200,000 dead, primarily indigenous people, but also hundreds of thousands in Nicaragua, where there was another democratic revolution that was ultimately swallowed and squandered in blood through the contra-revolution led by U.S.-backed forces in 1990, and in El Salvador, the bloody civil war throughout the 1980s. So again, the most important, let's say, theater that people don't know about of the Cold War was Latin America, and that's what I'm referring to when we say that that's what we're essentially going back to now. But then it was run primarily through clandestine operations, and now it's being done publicly, such as the CIA director flying down to Cuba and saying, either you submit, you surrender, or we invade and we impose our will.
1: 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We're going to bring in Miguel Gavilan Molina now, but I just want to say that these covert operations that the United States supported were often funded by illegal drug flows. And wherever the CIA was, that's where the drug of choice was. So let's not forget that when we think about so-called drug wars. Gavilan Molina, please join us welcoming Camilo into this discussion.
2: Absolutely. As always, Camilo, it's always so important to be able to talk with you, because the information and the flow that you give us, you know, it not only educates, but empowers and inspires. And in all those lines, you know, one of the things that I'm really concerned about Cuba, and that's that lately we know what media is. It's a great stage. News has become, entertainment. But I've heard for the last week of the, all of a sudden, it seems like Cuba is armed with, you know, an army of drones. They could possibly, you know, threaten Miami. And I go, what? ¿Qué? You know, that's what I'm hearing and seeing. And then on the flip side of that, the whole idea that, you know, the invasion of Cuba, in some ways, Camilo and Dennis, I think that United States is already in Guantanamo Bay. It already has, you know, it's basically naval force. I mean, so in taking Cuba, it would, you know, the resistance, it would be interesting to see that. Away from that, my second question is, Camilo, and that is the talk again coming out of the Oval Office, the White House, and that is, you know, the I call him the insane king, the dictator want to be in the House, has been, you know, saying that, hey, how about annexing, you know, Venezuela, making it the 51st right. state? What do you think about those things, you know, those statements?
0: You know, I think what's incredible is, you know, as we speak, it's the 200th anniversary this July, actually, of when Simon Bolivar called for, in effect, a continental Latin American Congress for all of the countries that had emerged from, you know, the Latin American struggle for emancipation from Spain to unite against what he was already identifying then, 200 years ago in 1826, June of 1826, as the emerging threat to those newly emergent independent nations of Latin America. Simon Bolivar, okay? You know, in effect, the George Washington and Lincoln combined of Latin America. Because not only did he free those nations from foreign domination, in our case of Spain, but he also freed the slaves. So that's why I include Lincoln in the equation, you know, way before the U.S. did so. So the reason I'm sort of invoking that historical memory is Bolivar's call in that summer of 1826 for Latin American unity against what he already identified as the emerging threat of what we now understand to be U.S. imperialism, right? 1826, 20 years before the U.S. you know, found an excuse to invade and conquer half of Mexican territory. That's how we have sort of a population of Mexican origin inside the U.S. That's how we got here, right? The border crossed us. We didn't cross the border, right? That's the origin of a Chicano nation and Chicano movement in the U.S. and so on. You know, that's how we get here. You know, the harvest of empire, as Juan Gonzalez called it in his very, very powerful and essential book. Go back to that moment of 1826. What was Bolivar responding to? He was responding to the Monroe Doctrine, which had been issued in December of 1823. So again, that's why history is helpful to us. It's not just dates and names in a textbook. And that's why we have to fight for our children to learn this history on both sides of the border. It's not just names and dates in a textbook. It's references for us to understand the ground on which we stand, the roots from which we come, and the direction in which we might be headed. Which way the wind is blowing, as Bob Dylan once wrote. Right? And so that call in 1826 is more relevant today, perhaps, and more timely than it was then. Bolivar said, you know, in Spanish, the essence of his phrase is that the United States of America appears destined to plague us with tribulations in the name of freedom, and we need to respond with the unity of our peoples. That call is being renewed today by leaders like Gustavo Petro of Colombia and the candidate who's seeking to succeed him in those elections that are coming up on May 31st. I cannot underline enough for those of you, all of us who are listening tonight, the importance of those elections that are coming up in Colombia on May 31st, in Peru on June 7th, and in Brazil, the first round will be on October 4th, where Lula is running for re-election against the son of Bolsonaro. Right? Again, where in each of those cases, in Colombia, in Peru, in Brazil, the lines are very clear, essentially, between the candidates that line up and the political forces and the social movements that line up with those who identify with Trump and with MAGA and those who are opposed, with those who essentially identify with the equivalent today of fascism and its contemporary expressions in Latin America and in the world, and with those who are anti-fascist and anti-imperialist. Those are the lines in Colombia, in Peru, in Brazil, just like they are in Europe and other places around the world. So where I'm going is that's what's at stake. And the unity of Latin America is the only way in which we can respond.
1: Camilo, tell us, you've been on the ground now. You've been part of the organizational operation to resist this hegemony and fight back from the vision of the people. Tell us some of the things you've been doing in terms of working with different groups. People are getting mobilized throughout the region, aren't they, throughout the hemisphere. People are fighting back.
0: Absolutely. And, you know, I can draw, you know, sort of a line, connect the dots between three key moments that I've had the honor of being part of just within the last, few weeks. It started at the end of February, first few days of March, when we stood at the gates of Alligator Alcatraz on the shoulders of Route 41 in Florida. And it looks like we were successful through, you know, the efforts of hundreds of us who were there, in the vigil that's been held there every Sunday for the last year and a half. It looks like we've been successful in shutting that atrocity down. It hasn't closed yet, But it looks like that concentration camp, because that's what it has to be understood is, where over 1,400 have been held, which the Trump administration and DeSantis, his henchmen in Florida, have held up as their model for a network of similar sites throughout the U.S. It looks like that's going to be shut down because they've spent $1.4 billion to keep it open. Cages where migrants have been held, primarily from Latin America, but from throughout the world, in conditions that can only be described as conditions of torture. That's where my journey began over the last few weeks. Then Chiapas, standing with the Zapatista Mayan indigenous communities of Chiapas, but also indigenous communities and other campesino communities and popular movements from throughout Mexico and Latin America, standing against the mega projects and extractivist projects that are seeking to dispossess them of their land and their resources, in alignment again with MAGA and those who are in alliance with MAGA in Mexico and throughout Latin America. That was in early April, coinciding with Easter week. And then in Colombia, in Bogota, and in Santa Marta, standing in response to the call of the Petro administration to take a stand, not just against so-called climate change, but against ecocide, against the environmental devastation of the world, but specifically of the Andean and Amazonian regions, standing with indigenous peoples again in communities throughout Latin America and the world at the first global summit to demand an end to fossil fuels and the need for a transition globally to an economy no longer dependent on fossil fuels around the world. That was at the end of April. So what I can say is that if we connect the dots between what we tried to do and what we hopefully were successful in doing in demanding that Alligator Alcatraz be shut down with my comrades, my compañeras y compañeros from Witness at the Border and broader networks in Florida, in Chiapas, standing with the Zapatista communities and other communities throughout Mexico, in Colombia, at Santa Marta and Bogota, and responding to the call of the Petro administration, there is a global movement that is arising that we hope will be expressed also in these elections that are coming up in Colombia, in Peru, in Brazil, that is saying, ya basta, enough, that we will stand up for humanity against the system of death that threatens to devastate us all, against the horrors we have seen of genocide in Gaza, in Tehran, in Iran, in southern Lebanon, and stand up for hope and resistance around the world.
1: And you're listening to Flashpoints on Pacifica Radio. We're speaking with Camilo Perez Bustillo, a longtime contributor to this show, somebody who is part of the leadership of Witness at the Border and coordinator of National Lawyers Guild Task Force on the Americas. He is on the ground fighting for the people. And just a message to engineering, we're going to have to blow through our original setup and just keep going with Camilo. Again, Dennis Berenstein here, and I'm sure our good brother, our senior producer, Miguel Gavilan Molina, has some more thoughts and a question for you. Gavilan.
2: Well, Dennis, it's important to have voices like Camilo that echo the truth that we just don't get on mainstream media. You're not hearing any of this. You know, alternative media, some of it recent, you know, upsurge of podcasters calling themselves, you know, alternative media. You know, they touch upon things, but nothing from this perspective. The perspective of indigenous, Latino indigenous masses of people, people of color, you know, there's this low intensity war happening, you know, within the state, you know, within this country, you know, to the Sikh communities of color. And again, Camilo, I think that, you know, the one thing that concerns me is Cuba. And I know Guantanamo Bay is there already. And this whole campaign that's starting to be launched about drones, all of a sudden it seems like they might be possessing drones. The Russians, you know, cargo ship has come in with petrol fuel and supplies. And now there's this speculation that they could have drones to threaten, you know, Florida. And then, you know, ultimately, a talk about annexing, you know, Venezuela. It's like, what is going on here? Have you heard any of this, Camilo?
0: Absolutely. And you know, I think what we're seeing is, again, it's this confabulation. It's this attempt to cook up a justification for intervention. This is what's being done as to Cuba as we speak. This, you know, this is nothing new. This is what the CIA and the U.S. and their allies and those complicit with them have done for decades. Go back and look at the Church Committee again, 50 years ago. This is what they documented. Right. This is, you know, what Seymour Hersh has researched, you know, in an extraordinary manner, you know, courageous journalists like him. This is what, you know, Chris Hedges and others have documented more recently. I mean, again, there's nothing new under the sun. You know, this is what the National Security Archive at George Washington University, you know, Peter Kornbluh and others as to Cuba, as to Chile have documented for decades. Please join us. There are ways for us to fight back. Please join us in standing with the people of Cuba in resistance, in standing with the people of Venezuela in resistance, the people of Mexico, the indigenous peoples of Latin America, the peoples of Colombia, Peru, and Brazil, as I've mentioned. We will be gathering through the process that we are building during the next few months that we've shared with you previously, but that we want to underline tonight. You can stand with us through the International Tribunal of Conscience of Peoples in Movement. You can stand with us at the U.S.-Mexico border, September 17th, 18th, 19th, and 20th. At Ciudad Juarez and El Paso. So September 17th through 20th, Ciudad Juarez and El Paso, at the hearings focused on binational issues between U.S. and Mexico, the hearings of that People's Tribunal that we are convening to try the crimes of the Trump regime and the crimes of those in complicity with it. And October 14, 15, and 16, here in Mexico City, we will be honored to host you here in Mexico City for the crimes of a continental and global character, which will include the genocide in Gaza and also the genocidal war against the people of Iran and the people of southern Lebanon and whatever else happens between now and then. Come and stand with us through the International Tribunal of Conscience of Peoples and Movement. You can find us online through Global Exchange, through the People's Movement for Peace and Justice. You can find us online through Witness at the Border, and exclusively, if you continue to permit us, through this space, through Flashpoints, through the extraordinary work of Dennis and Miguel Gavilan here at Flashpoints and KPFA. Continue to support KPFA. Nobody else is doing this work the way in which Flashpoints, Dennis Bernstein, and Miguel Gavilan Molina are doing it today, tonight, in this space.
1: Thank you, Camilo. We appreciate you. 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
0: Thank you so much.

0: And you're listening to Flashpoints on Pacifica Radio. My name is Dennis Bernstein. I'm here with Miguel Gavilán Molina in the studio. And joining us in one moment is Francisco. He's stuck in traffic, but he'll be here soon. We are honored to invite back to these airwaves our good friend René Saucedo. René is a coordinator of Almas Libres Reyes Collective, and she's been dealing with the program of bounty hunting. René, it is great to have you back. Obviously, you're on the front line, and Miguel and I wanted to get you on the air to talk about this. We're hearing they're trying to sort of make believe this program isn't happening, that there isn't bounty hunting going on. So why don't you take a couple of minutes to describe what you see, what you witness, what the people you represent are now experiencing. And thank you for coming.
1: Oh, absolutely. Dennis and Miguel, always a pleasure. Well, as everyone knows here in the Greater Bay Area, ICE is present. We may not have the mass sweeps and raids that other cities have had, but we absolutely have ICE enforcement operations, and it looks like a variety of ways. Some are targeted. People are being targeted not too far from their homes early in the morning. People are also targeted in public places. But what is important at this point is that ICE is heavily targeting local jails for immigration enforcement. Why? Because it's easier and more convenient for them, right, to go ahead and arrest people who are being released from county jails. And that's why local jurisdictions have or are in the process of passing what we call sanctuary laws or non-collaboration laws. Here in Sonoma County, we have a strong multi-sector coalition called the Sonoma County Sanctuary Coalition. It consists of immigrants and congregations, labor unions, and many others. And what we've been fighting for, Dennis and Miguel, is for the county sheriff here in Sonoma County to stop sharing information with ICE, because he is doing that from the jail. I can go into why he's doing that. Well, let me just say that under a state law, the sheriffs of different counties are allowed to release information to ICE when people are charged with so-called serious crimes. But under state law, or SB 54, it isn't mandatory. Sheriffs don't have to report people who have charges of serious crimes. They don't have to release any information of anyone leaving the jails. But here in Sonoma County, you know, we have a conservative element. We have elected officials who have always tended to side with big landowners and the growers and the vineyards, because, as you know, we're in the middle of wine country. And so the county, including the sheriff, are claiming that they can't release these dangerous people into the larger community because, you know, it goes against community safety, which is a bunch of hogwash, because study after study has proven that whenever you have blanket non-collaboration policies at the local level, there is more safety for everyone in the community. Why? Because immigrant communities don't feel terrified to deal with local law enforcement or other county officials. Right now, here in Sonoma County, people are terrified to even be in the same room as the sheriff or local police officers and even county officials like board of supervisors. So so that's what's happening here, and I could go on, but you may have
0: well tell us, Renee, questions. Tell us a little bit more about the people you represent, the work that they do, and their crucial contributions to our society. We know we have a president now who is bent on a program at many levels of ethnic cleansing.
1: Yes. Ethnic cleansing. There are almost 70,000 people in ICE detention facilities as we speak. And more than 70% of those held by ICE have no criminal convictions. It's not to say that people with criminal convictions should be detained by ICE. We don't believe that. We believe that people make mistakes and go through the criminal justice system and have a right to be reunited with their families because a judge has ordered them released. So who are our folks? They are families. They are mothers of children. The women I work with are farm workers and house cleaners, and they take care of people's children. They are well represented in service industries like hotels and restaurants. They are the heart of the economy of this county. This wealthy county that invites tourists in to drink wine and go to spas and then treats them like this, by saying, well, sorry, our sheriff is going to report your brother, your husband, your son to ICE, and we don't care. We don't care if he won't be reunited with you after a judge has deemed him released. These are the folks, you know, who pick the grapes for the expensive bottles of wine. These are the women who do the washing and the cleaning of the big homes and the not so big homes. You know, who families rely on so that they're able to go out to work and have their children being taken care of and their homes being taken care of. These are the people who right now, because of the Trump policies and because of the lack of support that we're seeing by some local governments, such as Sonoma County, they are contributing to the economy and working extremely hard, and at the same time they're suffering because their children are emotionally distraught because they don't know if their parents will be home when they get home from school. They're emotionally distraught because sometimes they don't know if it's safe to take their children to the doctors or to school. I know this because I have the privilege of speaking with them every day, and I witness the suffering. And so the kidnapping continues. People are still being torn away from their families with no reason, and enough is enough. We have over 50 people have died by ICE since 2025. Unfortunately, it took two white folk to get killed for people to rise up and say enough is enough, which was good. But at the same time, we have many of our immigrant brothers and sisters who have also died by the hands of ICE in the detention centers, from starvation, from heat, from violence, sexual crimes committed by ICE and Border Patrol. I could go on and on. The situation is very grave, and Fortunately, you know, immigrant communities are fighting back. They're organizing at all levels, local, state, and federal. And I am very lucky to be able to witness it at all levels, including here in Sonoma County.
2: It's good to have you on with us, Renee. Thank you for being on the show. I have some questions, because when we look at the North Bay, when we look at the North Coast, we're looking at, as you mentioned, one of the richest and biggest agricultural areas in the state that deals primarily with grapes, wines, and so forth. But those grapes are planted by brown hands. Those grapes are cultivated by brown hands. Those grapes are picked by brown hands. They're shipped to wineries where brown hands process and make that wine. And eventually it also reaches the table, where more times than not, it's brown hands that are serving you that wine. You have that industry, and then you have the cannabis industry, which is another massive industry on the North Coast. And these workers are essential. Without that labor, cheap labor, you know, you wouldn't have the richness that Sonoma County, you know, enjoys. And not just Sonoma County, but also Marin County, where you have a sheriff that's doing basically the same thing that's happening, you know, in Sonoma County with a sheriff there. But just to clarify this for our listeners, if I'm not mistaken, the sheriff is a elected position. And if they're elected, I believe that the sheriff's department is funded, you know, by a budget that's approved by the Board of Supervisors. And if that's the case, we're right now in the middle of this, you know, historic primaries coming up here in June, you know, voting for governor, voting for other state elected officials. Is there a possibility where, let's say, an elected official is violating human rights and violating, you know, international workers' rights could be recalled, you know, as a way to remove somebody who has decided on their own without the, you know, approval of the Board of Supervisors? Because I believe Sonoma County has a limited sanctuary status. I'm not sure if it's actually sanctuary or something along those lines. And I believe also in Marin County they have the same thing. Yet it seems that, you know, these sheriffs are running, you know, rogue operations where they don't have to be accountable, they don't have to answer, and the money from their budget just flows and comes in. In that said, there's also a lot of speculation that these sheriffs, these individuals, are getting bounty for each individual that they turn over for ICE. Is there any truth to that?
1: Okay, there's a lot in that question, and I want to answer all of it because it's all important. Is it possible to recall elected officials who do not support non-collaboration between county officials and ICE? A resounding yes, absolutely. And people in this community are beginning to talk about that strategy as an option. Let me tell you, the organizing that's going on is very powerful. It took about a year and a half, which is a pretty long time, but we won a victory in the sense that the county finally passed an enforceable ordinance which says that no county employee may collaborate or share information with ICE. ICE is not allowed to conduct any operations on county property, and Immigrant Services was funded $1.5 million. Was it a full victory? Absolutely not. But it was due to the organizing of immigrant communities and allies that made that happen. Why is it not a complete sanctuary? Because the sheriff was excluded from that requirement. Why was he excluded? Because the supervisors say that under state law, he is an independently elected official, and they have no authority to tell him how to do his job. That is what we're dealing with right now. However, the Board of Supervisors does have control over the sheriff's budget. And that's why community organizing is so important, because the board right now is under tremendous heat. They are feeling the pressure. And the sheriff, oh, he's accountable, all right. He's not accountable to us, but he is accountable to wealthy interests in the county. The Sonoma County Farm Bureau, whose membership consists of growers, mainly large growers, they were there recently at what we call the Trust Act Forum, where the sheriff legally has to attend a public hearing to share the statistics of how many people he's reported to ICE under state law. The Farm Bureau executive director and president were there to say, we support you, sheriff. You continue to share information with ICE. And we say, okay, the members of the Sonoma County Farm Bureau are the ones who employ immigrant workers, and they are trying to keep our community intimidated and exploited. And by the way, because of our organizing, we have a meeting with the Farm Bureau coming up, and we don't know what's going to happen next. But they have endorsed officially the sheriff's position. Bounties. There is a federal program that gives counties a certain percentage of funding for every person who is incarcerated in their county jail. Sonoma County used to take hundreds of thousands of dollars through this program. Other counties accept hundreds of thousands of dollars for every immigrant body that is in their jails. Fortunately, because of the community outcry, the sheriff stopped accepting bounty money from the federal government, which, again, it's a little pasito forward, right? It's a little step forward, just like the sanctuary law that was passed but didn't include the sheriff. So what's going to happen now? Well, I think we need to involve organizations like the Farm Bureau and hold them accountable for their positions, because they are pressuring the sheriff and the Board of Supervisors to remain status quo despite all the suffering that is happening in our community. In the Latinx, immigrant, indigenous community, there is much suffering, and it is clear that the sheriff, the Board of Supervisors, and the wealthier interests, the more conservative interests in our county, namely the growers, the winemakers, the hotel owners, etc., are supporting their position. So we're gonna have to go after them and hold them accountable. That's what's going on in Sonoma County.
2: One of the things that I wanted to also mention, Renee, is that Sonoma County is an agricultural, you know, county. The economy is based on agriculture. So farm workers are essential. It's almost a contradiction that the Farm Bureau would be siding with someone that is going to be taking away their labor force. Aside from being in agriculture, there's a spinoff of the second biggest industry in Sonoma County, which is tourism. You know, hotels, yep. Restaurants, you know, boutique shops, all of that, you know, is built around the tourist industry that focuses on wine and food. You know, foodies, you know, rage about the cuisines in Sonoma County. But all of that is done by brown hands. So it's almost as if, you know, they're contradicting themselves, they're biting themselves, you know, on their hands when they are supporting the sheriff's ability to abduct, run, grab people, kidnap people, and then turn them over to ICE. Well, this is an election year. The primaries are coming, midterms election, and, you know, there is a substantial Latino, you know, Chicano community in Sonoma County. They could be organized and force, you know, not just the sheriff, but the Board of Supervisors and other elected officials to pay closer attention to the damage being caused by this, not only to the brown community, the undocumented, you know, refugee communities, but also the industries that rely on brown labor.
1: Yeah, it does seem contradictory, right, that the Board of Supervisors and the sheriff are scared or pressured by these wealthy industries, including the growers of the vineyards, the large cannabis growers, etc. It appears to be contradictory, but in their mind it isn't, because what does it mean when the sheriff shares information with ICE, which leads to people receiving double punishment, a double sentence, by being deported and separated from their families? It means that they don't even look at us as human beings. They look at us as worker commodities. They look at us as people who should be working and should be treated differently by the criminal justice system. Who cares if a judge released you after you served your time? We're going to deport you, and this is how we're going to keep you down. This is how we're going to keep you exploited. This is how we're going to keep you afraid, because as long as workers are afraid, they don't demand their rights. What we have to do, and I agree with you, is that we have to organize in the electoral arena and in the non-electoral arena. In the electoral arena, there is, there are progressive candidates who are coming up in this election. I really hope that they win. In the non-electoral arena, you know, organizations like the Sonoma County Sanctuary Coalition and others are organizing workers, are organizing, you know, everyday people, immigrant women, undocumented families, organizing to say enough is enough. And I think that in the future, you know, immigrant workers here in Sonoma County are going to stop working. There's going to be a boycott of Sonoma wine in the future. We have to hit them where it hurts, too, and that's their pocketbook. So there are a lot of things that we need to do.
0: Beautiful. That's Renee Salcedo. She is working for the people on the front line, working, standing, giving voice to the voiceless, to the disinherited, to the disrespected, to the people who do the hardest work in this country, who stand and speak truth to power for the people who we depend on in one of the richest counties in this country. Renee Salcedo, we thank you for your work. Be safe, and please come back and keep us posted on the incredible work that you've been doing all these years. Thank you.
1: Thank you.
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And that does it for another episode of Flashpoints. Our executive producer is Dennis Bernstein. Senior producers, Miguel Gavilan Molina and Kevin Pina. Technical producer, Rod Akil. Our theme music written and produced by Charlie Lang.

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2: Good morning. It's Wednesday, May 20th, 2026. This is Upfront. I'm Brian Edwards Teeker. On today's show, we're going to speak about public lands, the beauty, the fraught history, the joys of visiting them, and the threats posed by this administration. We'll speak to Josh Jackson, the writer and photographer behind the Forgotten Lands Project, now author of The Enduring Wild, A Journey into California's Public Lands. A conversation to start what is hopefully a nature-filled summer for you. It's coming up next, after the news.
3: I'm Max Pringle with these headlines. Party primaries were held Tuesday in Alabama, Kentucky, Idaho, Oregon, and Pennsylvania. Races for a Senate seat and for governor were also held in Georgia, where Rob Atkerson has advanced to a Republican primary runoff election for a closely watched U.S. House seat in Georgia's 11th congressional district. More from Donna Warder.
4: Georgia Republicans will have a runoff on June 16th for the U.S. Senate between college football coach Derek Dooley and Mike Collins, currently a congressman, who says he's ready to go up against Democratic Senator John Ossoff.
5: Our problem in Washington is that we don't have enough Republicans. It's just that we don't always have the right Republicans.
4: And running for Georgia governor, Democrat and former Atlanta mayor Keisha Lance Bottoms.
6: Georgians sent a clear message tonight that they want a fighter.
4: Bottoms will go up against the Republican winner of the June 16th runoff between current Georgia Lieutenant Governor Burt Jones and healthcare billionaire Rick Jackson.
7: As governor, I'll be like Trump, but with a southern tongue.
4: Audio courtesy of WSB. I'm Donna Warder.
3: Meanwhile, President Trump scored a victory against a Republican rival, dislodging Congressman Thomas Massie in Kentucky's primary and knocking out one of his most outspoken critics on Capitol Hill. Massie fought to open the Epstein file and was one of the few Republicans to challenge Trump's big, beautiful spending and tax bill. More from Ben Thomas.
8: I have called and conceded the race.
9: Republican Congressman Thomas Massie has criticized the Iran war, pushed for the release of the Jeffrey Epstein files, and voted against President Trump's big tax bill last year, repeatedly drawing comments like this Tuesday.
10: Thomas Massie's a terrible congressman. He's been a terrible congressman from day one.
9: And a Trump-backed primary challenger, Ed Gallerine.
11: I want to thank President Trump for his support, his endorsement, and his counsel.
9: Massie, the latest Republican lawmaker to lose after being declared disloyal by the president, still he's

0: as he was buoyed by the support of young voters.
1: We stirred up something. There is a yearning in this country for somebody who will vote for principles over party.
0: I'm Ben Thomas.
2: Authorities in San Diego say the two teenagers who shot and killed three people in an attack on a mosque over the weekend had been radicalized online where they first met. Authorities say the teens left behind writings expressing hatred for various racial and religious groups. More from Lisa Dwyer.
3: Hours before the attack, police were racing to find two teenagers who would ultimately be deemed responsible after the mother of one called police saying her son was suicidal and had run away. Police Chief Scott Wall credits the heroic efforts of a security guard who called in an alert even as he was engaged in a gun battle with preventing the attackers from getting any further.
4: Areas of the mosque where as many as 140 kids were within 15 feet of these suspects.
3: I'm Lisa Dwyer.
2: President Trump has again hinted that he may restart the war with Iran if an agreement to reopen the Strait of Hormuz can't be reached. A ceasefire has mostly held for the past few weeks, but negotiations over the waterway and Iran's nuclear weapons program have stalled. Tehran is now regularly brandishing weapons in an increasing show of defiance. President Trump suggested American forces could seize Iran's top stockpile of highly enriched uranium by force, and previously said that he sent arms to Kurdish fighters to pass on to anti-government protesters. But they could also offer reassurance and motivation to regime hardliners, say observers. Russian President Vladimir Putin is in Beijing for meetings with Chinese President Xi Jinping. Putin's visit comes on the heels of President Trump's state visit in the Chinese capital last week. More from Daria Bondarchuk in Moscow.
5: On his state visit to China, President Putin is accompanied by a high-level delegation including five deputy prime ministers, eight ministers, heads of dozens of state companies and major corporations, as well as the chief of Russia's central bank. The Russian leader said the two countries' relations have reached an unprecedentedly high level. President Xi said Russia and China should focus on long-term strategy and promote a more just and reasonable global governance system. The two leaders are discussing international issues, including ongoing crises around Iran and Ukraine, as well as bilateral energy cooperation. They have extended the long-standing agreement on friendship and are expected to sign dozens more documents, further strengthening bilateral cooperation. Daria Bondarchuk, Moscow.
2: Nigerian officials say joint strikes with U.S. forces have killed scores of Islamic State fighters. The U.S. Africa Command confirmed the operation and emphasized what it can bring to Africa, now considered the epicenter of global terrorism. The U.S. sent troops to Nigeria in February for advisory roles, but this operation signals more involvement. Recent gains include the killing of senior ISIS leaders. U.S. Air Force General Dagvin Anderson on Tuesday praised Nigeria's pivotal role, highlighting the importance of partnerships in addressing threats and protecting American security interests, he said. The U.S. government has agreed to permanently drop tax claims against President Trump. That's according to a settlement document that's part of a deal to resolve Trump's $10 billion lawsuit against the IRS over the leak of his tax returns. As part of the settlement agreement, the U.S. is, quote, forever barred and precluded from examining or prosecuting Trump, his sons, and the Trump Organization's current tax issues, according to a one-page document posted on the Department of Justice website. Critics say the agreement effectively gives Trump and his family a get-out-of-jail-free card. Firefighters from across Southern California are battling several wildfires that have forced thousands of people from their homes and, in some cases, destroyed structures. In Riverside County, crews are working to contain the Bain and Verona wildfires. The Bain fire erupted in Jurupa Tuesday morning, prompting evacuation orders and warnings. Sunny today in the San Francisco Bay Area, highs in the 80s, lows tonight in the 50s. In the Central Valley, mostly sunny, highs around 90, lows tonight in the 60s. Those are the headlines. I'm Max Pringle on KPFA.
6: 7:08 in the morning. The show is Up Front. My name is Brian Edwards Tiegert. Before we launch into this morning's interview, a quick note on how your radio station is doing. We are 2.5 days away from the end of our spring fund drive. Extending is not an option. It's a holiday weekend coming up. As of the second, we are just over $194,000 short of our goal, which is staggering and terrifying. Making that would require us to raise twice what we have on our best day so far, 3 days in a row. We could raise a lot of money in the home stretch of a fund drive. I don't know if we can raise that much. But what I know is if we're going to get close, we have to start picking up ground now. So if there has anything that has caught your fancy over the past 2 weeks that you would like as a thank you gift, you can shop around at kpfa.org. If you just care about this place and want to see us carry on, then make a donation before you head off for your holiday weekend plans at kpfa.org or 1-800-439-5732. We've started to see a pickup in the number of people who are asking us about putting up challenges for other listeners. And one comes from Michael in El Sobrante, who has offered something kind of rare for us, a speed challenge. He wants us to match his $800 in exactly 20 minutes. I will have two brief chances to tell you how we're doing. If we can raise $800 in the next 20 minutes, Michael will double it. It'll be $1,600 by 7:30. That's a start. The best place to donate is kpfa.org. The phone number, 1-800-439-5732. If you need to remember it, it's 1-800-HEY-KPFA. The speed challenge starts now. On with the interview. You're listening to Upfront. I'm Brian Edwards Tiegert. Time to take a break from the onslaught of bad news to welcome to the airwaves Josh Jackson. He is the writer and photographer behind the Forgotten Lands Project, now author of a book that started as a mission. Visit all the public land in California under the jurisdiction of the Bureau of Land Management. The book is entitled The Enduring Wild, A Journey into California's Public Lands. It's coming out from Heyday in June. Josh Jackson, thanks very much for speaking to us.
7: Hey, thanks so much for having me. I'm excited to be here.
6: Let's start with your journey. This book began as you looking for a campsite in California that didn't require a reservation.
7: Yeah, it was back in 2015. My wife and I had two young kids at home, and we had just had our third child, who was a newborn at the time. And if you know what it's like in those last few months of pregnancy, you're kind of hunkering down with your family. And that's exactly what we were doing. And by the time we had our third, my two older kids and I were pretty desperate to get out of the city and get some fresh air. And so, yeah, we looked for a campsite. All the reservations were completely full for the following few weekends and around the state parks and national parks around Los Angeles. And so I was pretty desperate. And I turned to a friend of mine who always had a knack for finding campsites out of thin air. And he said, well, what about some BLM land? And that was the very first time I had ever heard of the term BLM land. And I asked him where it was, and he said, I think it's out in the desert somewhere. So he had enough understanding to know that it was out there somewhere, but not quite enough understanding to know exactly where it was. So really that led to a deep dive on the BLM website, which felt a little bit like going back into the pixelated domains of dial-up. And eventually I found a place called the Trona Pinnacles, which is out in the middle of the Mojave Desert, that promised open dispersed camping, and it looked like it was accessible for my two-wheel drive Honda Element. And so I loaded up my two kids, 5 and 2 at the time, and we headed out there and had a pretty surreal experience. It's a landscape that features 250 of these tufa spires, which almost look like those drip sandcastles you make at the beach, and then surrounded by these salt flats, which my kids were kind of running along. They almost felt like, running on a trampoline. They were so soft. And so, yeah, it all started in 2015. I had this camping trip on these BLM lands, which at the time I didn't know anything about. And that was the beginning. That started in a real obsession with trying to figure out you know, where these landscapes were, what their history was, and what kind of landscapes they contained.
6: Dispersed camping means you kind of drive till you get where you want, get out of the car and set up a tent. You don't have a bathroom, you don't have a spigot, and you don't have neighbors.
7: Yes, that's pretty much exactly what it's like. You look for a place, a previously disturbed place along a road or a pullout where you can pull a car over and, yeah, kind of set up either camp in your car or set up a tent. And that's what dispersed camping is. And it's allowed almost everywhere on the 245 million acres of BLM land we have across the western 11 states in Alaska. It's a pretty special part of the BLM experience. But yeah, like you said, you need to pack everything that you might need, including sleeping bag, sleeping pad. You know, I usually pack a 5 gallon jug of water, a camp stove. You need a fire permit if you're going to make a fire, if it's allowed. And yeah, it's a pretty special part of camping. Luckily in the Trona Pinnacles, there is one pit toilet. So my introduction wasn't fully dispersed. I had a little bit of an option for the kids and I to go to the bathroom.
6: 245 million acres. That's a staggering figure. I didn't realize till I read your book that BLM lands were so much larger in extent than anything controlled by the National Forest Service or the National Park Service.
7: Yeah, it's astounding. I mean, we have 245 million acres, which is, you know, roughly triple the amount of public lands managed by the BLM as the National Park Service. And, you know, what blew my mind was we had 15 million acres of BLM land just in the state of California, which I had knew nothing about, didn't even know those lands really existed. And when you're, you know, desperate to get out of the city and find some open space, the BLM lands have a lot to offer because all of their campgrounds in California are all first come, first served with no reservations. So it's pretty easy to get out there and find a place to camp, even on a campground, if you're not open to, you know, if you're not quite ready for dispersed camping yet. But yeah, it's amazing that we have this plethora of public lands that are owned collectively by all of us. We have a say in their management, and coming to terms with that endowment was, especially in a country that values private land ownership so deeply, just understanding that was a big revelation for me in the beginning of what I was learning about.
6: Can you explain kind of what the legal status of BLM land is? Why is it a separate designation from the national parks or the Forest Service?
7: Yeah, that's a good question. The national parks are really managed primarily for recreation and scenery. So we sort of took all of, you know, the most sublime nature, I guess you could say, across the United States and Alaska and other parts of, you know, smaller islands. And we set aside those acres for the national park, and they're managed primarily for recreation and scenery. And then we have the national forest, which is a pretty vast network of lands across the country, 193 million acres of forest lands. And those are managed primarily for a multiple use mandate, which that includes recreation, hunting, but also, you know, forestry, taking down trees and turning them into lumber. And then we have the national wildlife refuges, which are pretty spread out as well. A lot of millions of acres, and those are managed primarily for wildlife and clean air, clean water. And then the BLM also, like the Forest Service, has a multiple use mandate. So they're mandated to balance things like grazing, mining, coal, oil, you know, a lot of extractive industries, but they're also supposed to be managed for recreation and conservation as well. The BLM was started in 1946. It was the merging of the General Land Office, which had historically been, you know, a part of the Homestead Act, sort of encouraging westward expansion, trying to get people to move out west, to think about coming out here. And then, so it was a merging of the General Land Office and the Grazing Service. So that was in 1946. So the first 30 years of the BLM was really from 1946 to 1976. The BLM was known and kind of nicknamed the Bureau of Livestock and Mining, because if you're out on BLM land, there's a good chance you're going to see cows or some kind of mining activity. And then in 1976, the Federal Land and Management Policy Act was passed, or what is known as FLTMA. And that was really the first time that Congress designated to the BLM to really start thinking about conservation and recreation sort of on the same equal footing as grazing and extraction. So it's a really interesting mission because, you know, you're out there on these lands, and I've been almost everywhere now in California. And, you know, a lot of the time I'm hiking, you know, next to livestock out there that are in the middle of nowhere, or you're hiking through, you know, you can see like old abandoned mines. We have thousands of abandoned mines on BLM land in California, and it's, I've come across dozens and dozens of them. So it's a really interesting mandate. It's really, really hard for the BLM to manage that. You know, imagine like you're managing for, you know, one of the things you can do as a recreationist is a hunt, to hunt. And so, but then you have at the same part of a wilderness, let's say, where you can hunt, you also maybe have cows running that are kind of denuding the very landscape that the deer that you're hunting want to need for habitat. So it's a mandate that's difficult to manage. I don't envy any of those BLM land managers and the decisions they have to make and the permits they have to issue. And it's a really difficult balance.
8: And the origin story is these are the lands that the federal government thought were kind of worthless. Not scenic enough to turn into parks, not productive enough to be national forests, not in the right place or equipped with the right amount of water to be parceled out as farmed homesteads.
7: Yeah, historically, a lot of scholars kind of think of these lands as the leftover lands, sort of the lands that nobody else wanted. Yeah, like you said, too lifeless for fish and wildlife, too denuded for the forest, and not pretty enough for the national park. And so, and of course, you know, the railroads didn't buy these lands up, land barons, developers, these were sort of the lands that were sort of left over. And, you know, when you think about leftover lands, you think, what kind of scenery are we going to find out there? And that was one of the big questions when I started going out to visit these places, was that exact thought, like, if these are leftover lands, like, what am I going to find? I thought maybe the Trona Pinnacles on my first trip, maybe that was the best BLM land that California had to offer. But yeah, that was a big part of the initial search, was figuring out what kind of landscapes these BLM lands had.
8: Speaking to Josh Jackson about his new book from Heyday, The Enduring Wild, A Journey into California's Public Lands. The book's going to be our featured thank you gift for the rest of the hour for a donation of $200 or more, or $20 a month if you sign up as a sustainer. It is 266 pages, covering tens of millions of acres of land organized under the Bureau of Land Management in the state of California. It contains essays reflecting on history, ecology, politics, and present-day struggles. His photography, which is what turned him into an Instagram sensation. Maps of locations within these public lands, where to camp, where to get connected with more resources. Resources like how to volunteer. And it's this tremendous romp through the place we live, through the places that don't make the guidebooks, like the King Range along the Lost Coast, where the redwoods come down to the ocean, and the place that was too topographically rough to develop a highway on, to Lake Berryessa, the oak-studded savanna that he says he now considers the spiritual center of the state of California, to the wildflowers and Bodie Hills, old gold mining country. As we air this interview, we are trying to make a speed challenge. We have 8 minutes left to hit $800 and double it in this final stretch of fundraising. And right now we have raised $170, which means we have $630 to go. The best place to donate is kpfa.org. The phone number is 1-800-439-5732. Any amount will help. $20 a month will get you a copy of the book I was just describing and that we are discussing this hour. kpfa.org, or if you need to remember that phone number, 1-800-HEY-KPFA. All right, our last caller has just cleared off the line. So every line is free if you want to call right now. 630 to go. Back to the interview with Josh Jackson. One of the things that makes these places special is that not that many people go there. Do you worry that your work documenting and publicizing them could take some of that away?
7: That's a great question, and one I've wrestled with for the last 10 years. I think it's I'll acknowledge that there's a very delicate balance between recreation and conservation. It's sort of a tenuous line where we've all known about those special hot springs or secret places, secret meadows that Instagram blew up, and then they kind of get overrun with people and they kind of lose their authenticity, and sometimes even to the point where they're degraded and the BLM or Forest Service has to come in and shut them down. So I'm very aware of that delicate balance. But after having been traveling over the last 5 to 10 years, visiting these places and writing about them, I think it's important to note that the anonymity that maybe once protected these landscapes now works against them. So when we have these mining companies that want to come in and mine on places like places on BLM lands that are really special to me, I wrote about one of those places in the book called the Bodie Hills, or on Conglomerate Mesa in the Eastern Sierra. We just don't have enough people to stand up for these landscapes and the wildlife that are on these landscapes and the clean air and the clean water that they provide. And on the other side, you have a place like, let's say, Yosemite. And, imagine if a mining company wanted to mine on top of Half Dome in Yosemite. You'd have millions of people around the world that have visited that place and have a special place attachment. You can imagine there'd be riots in the streets, even in the last couple of months, as the Trump administration has slashed funding at the National Park Service, slashed jobs. I mean, within 2 weeks on March 1st, you had thousands of people protesting at 145 different national park units across the country. And what went kind of unrecognized was that they also made huge funding cuts to the BLM, and the BLM also lost 800 employees. And, I organized a protest out in the Mojave Desert, and we had 25 super hardcore dedicated people out there protesting for the BLM employees that lost their jobs and the threats that are facing BLM lands. And it's so, for me, I know it's a delicate balance, but if we can't, with all the threats that they face now, we need more people to have experienced these landscapes and then want to protect them. Baba Diem, he was a Senegalese forester, and in 1968, he had this great paper that he presented at this forestry conference. But one of the things that he said that's kind of outlasted the rest of the paper is, he says, in the end, we will conserve only what we love. And for me, that's what really, that sentiment is what really drives my whole project, because it's true. We are going to protect the places we love. And the problem with BLM lands is there are not enough people that love these places. And so part of my mission with this project and with this book is to introduce people to BLM land, so that the hope that they'll go out there and visit these places and experience them for themselves and start forming a place attachment with them. And then when they're threatened, they want to stand up and, whether it's call their congressional offices or write letters or submit comments when there's an open comment period, or post on social media or protest, or, any number of things, they'll be more likely to do that. So I'm aware of it. And I will add, though, I've been doing this for 5 years, and I still show up at BLM campgrounds around California, and I'm almost always by myself. I also try to highlight, especially on social media, I try to highlight landscapes, sort of the view from 5,000 feet. So I might write about the Carrizo Plain, which is a 200,000+ acre monument. I might write about the whole monument instead of just, my favorite dispersed camping site at the monument that might blow up because all these people suddenly want to go there. So I try to provide sort of a big picture view of like the history of a landscape, what's there, what kind of wildlife you might encounter, what kind of campgrounds are there if they have campgrounds, so that people feel like, oh, there's this place and I need to do some research myself before I get out there.
8: 2 minutes and 15 seconds left on our $800 speed challenge. There are two callers on the line who are hopefully in the process of donating, but right now our tally is unmoved. Still $170 raised, $630 to go. We're asking you to join those two callers. KPFA.org is the best place to donate. The phone number, 1-800-439-5732. Any amount will help. If you can do $20 a month, we can give you the book we're discussing this hour, Josh Jackson's The Enduring Wild, A Journey into California's Public Lands, covering the lands under Bureau of Land Management jurisdiction in the state of California, which are more than twice as extensive as our national parks, and much less well known. The book is a collection of essays, his photography that made him into a social media sensation, original maps of everything from campsites to points of interest. It takes you from the Carrizo Plain, site of the super bloom in wet years, to the Eastern Sierra, to the Lost Coast of the rugged northwestern portion of our state. $20 a month, $200 all at once. Three people doing $20 a month right now would be enough to bring in that speed challenge in the 1 minute that we have left. KPFA.org, 1-800-439-5732. You'll be joining Tina in San Anselmo. Thank you, Tina. And Ralph in Anacortes, Washington. Thank you, Ralph. He says, I regularly listen in the mornings and on Sundays for the wonderful music. Me too. You'll be joining Michael in Union City, who says, keep up the great work. We need your efforts. 25 seconds left to get you to join those people and the callers on the line right now. Again, we received a very unusual speed challenge this morning. We were given just 20 minutes to raise $800, and the 20 minutes are almost up. The best place to donate, kpfa.org. The phone number, 1-800-439-5732. And this is it. Just 2.5 days left in KPFA's fund drive. It is now or never. 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Thank you for that caller. Thank you for that donation. We are at $580 left to raise, and I am out of time to ask. KPFA.org, 1-800-439-5732. It's just past 7:30. We'll be back with more from Josh Jackson. Josh Jackson, you can hear what the fun drive has done to my brain and my tongue after the news.
2: I'm Max Pringle with these headlines. Party primaries were held Tuesday in Alabama, Kentucky, Idaho, Oregon, and Pennsylvania. Races for a Senate seat and for governor were also held in Georgia, where Rob Atkerson has advanced to a Republican primary runoff election for a closely watched U.S. House seat in Georgia's 11th congressional district. More from Donna Warder.
9: Georgia Republicans will have a runoff on June 16th for the U.S. Senate between college football coach Derek Dooley and Mike Collins, currently a congressman, who says he's ready to go up against Democratic Senator John Ossoff.
10: Our problem in Washington is that we don't have enough Republicans. It's just that we don't always have the right Republicans.
9: And running for Georgia governor, Democrat and former Atlanta mayor Keisha Lance Bottoms.
11: Georgians sent a clear message tonight that they want a fighter.
9: Bottoms will go up against the Republican winner of the June 16th runoff between current Georgia Lieutenant Governor Burt Jones and healthcare billionaire Rick Jackson.
12: As governor, I'll be like Trump, but with a southern tongue.
9: Audio courtesy of WSB. I'm Donna Warder.
2: Meanwhile, President Trump scored a victory against a Republican rival, dislodging Congressman Thomas Massie in Kentucky's primary and knocking out one of his most outspoken critics on Capitol Hill. Massie fought to open the Epstein files and was one of the few Republicans to challenge Trump's big, beautiful spending and tax bill. More from Ben Thomas.
1: I have called and conceded the race.
0: Republican Congressman Thomas Massie has criticized the Iran war, pushed for the release of the Jeffrey Epstein files, and voted against President Trump's big tax bill last year, repeatedly drawing comments like this Tuesday.
13: Thomas Massie's a terrible congressman. He's been a terrible congressman from day one.
0: And a Trump-backed primary challenger, Ed Gallerine.
14: I want to thank President Trump for his support. his endorsement, and his counsel.
0: Massey, the latest Republican lawmaker to lose after being declared disloyal by the president. Still, he says he was buoyed by the support of young voters.
1: We stirred up something. There is a yearning in this country for somebody who will vote for principles over party.
0: I'm Ben Thomas.
2: California is launching a new AI-powered thermal imaging system to try and cut down on the number of boat whale strikes in the San Francisco Bay. Climate change is pushing starving gray whales into the bay in unusual numbers in search of food, where ship strikes killed at least 40% of the 21 whales found dead last year. Sunny today in the San Francisco Bay Area, highs in the 80s, lows tonight in the 50s. In the Central Valley, mostly sunny, highs around 90, lows tonight in the 60s. Those are the headlines. I'm Max Pringle on KPFA.
6: 7:34 in the morning. The show is up front. My name is Brian Edwards Tiekert. A quick thank you to the people who came through at the last minute anonymously from Oakland and Berkeley, and to Amanda in Oakhurst, who it looks like was the donation that put us over the top on our speed challenge in the first half of this hour. Thank you, Amanda. And thank you to the people who are still on the phone lines helping out. Because the work is not done. And I guess because no good deed goes unpunished. We are celebrating the fact that we made that speed challenge by trying to make another. We are now at 25 minutes remaining in the program. And in that 25 minutes, Stephen in Kentfield is offering to double an additional $1,000, which would be amazing if we could make it. This is it. Our fun drive is almost over. If you are making plans to head out of town for the holiday weekend sometime soon, make sure you take care of your radio station before you go. KPFA.org, 1-800-439-5732. We're going to start the $1,000 countdown now as we return to our conversation with Josh Jackson, the writer and photographer behind the Forgotten Lands Project and author of the book that we're offering as a thank you gift at kpfa.org. There's something else that's complicated to navigate about these spaces, which is that you and many people today appreciate them as places of solitude. They are places that were emptied of their previous inhabitants by the genocidal policies of our own government. I spent last summer camping in Bears Ears National Monument, which is on BLM land in Utah. And you literally couldn't walk 10 feet from the tent, and we were camping in pretty random places, without coming across intricately decorated pottery shards. It's just a place heavily populated for many years and still sacred to many peoples, but that characterizes a lot of these places.
7: Yeah, coming to grips with the indigenous stories that have lived on these BLM landscapes in California was a big part of my awakening, I should say, as I started reading all these books and visiting these places, and I started meeting indigenous people that are still here, that still value and live on these landscapes and value these places and fight for their protection. And, you know, it's sad. It's no matter how many layers of the onion you sort of peel back and the layers of the history, it's just, I kept finding devastation and loss at the hands of, like you said, the United States government, lopsided deals with the government, genocide, especially up in Northwest California, which I wrote about quite a bit. And it's always a heartbreaking story of loss. And so for me, coming to grips with that loss and then coming to understand that a lot of these tribes and indigenous peoples are still here. They still live here and they're still active and they still care about these landscapes. And so I set out to really tell their story alongside of some of the places that I'd go to. Like in the Carrizo Plain, there's a really special place called Painted Rock where the Chumash still use it today as a part of their ceremonies every year. And there's these, you know, pictographs on this 40-foot panel that, you know, right now I just took a group of 20 people out there last 2 weekends ago, and you can only go out there with as a guided tour to sort of protect that place. But in the King Range, I write about the native Matol that live there and the relationship that of reciprocity that they had with the salmon. And then, you know, the final chapter in the book, I go to visit a very small wilderness area in Northwest California. And for that chapter, I interviewed my friend Joseph, who's a native Pomo, and getting to hear his story and his connection to the landscape deepened my own connection to not just that landscape, but to the landscape that I call home here in Los Angeles. He described his connection as like an invisible umbilical cord that, you know, is connecting them to the land, to the wildlife, to the fauna and flora. And, you know, I thought that was a really beautiful symbol for the connection that these indigenous communities have with the land and in ways that, you know, I will never have. And what's encouraging about the BLM over the last 20 years is they're starting like in Bear's Ears. You know, a lot of these national monument designations on BLM land are now co-stewarded and co-managed with the local tribes. So it's like here in California, Chuckwalla National Monument that just got designated in January. There was a 5-tribe coalition that really put that monument on the map and fought for its protection in places like Berryessa Snow Mountain National Monument, which is really the, I would say, the closest accessible BLM land to the Bay Area. They just added Malekluyuk to the monument, and that was that's going to be co-stewarded with the local tribes up there. So it's there's encouraging signs that to be had with what the BLM is doing in terms of partnering with indigenous peoples.
8: We're speaking to Josh Jackson. He's the writer and photographer behind the Forgotten Lands Project, now author of the book, The Enduring Wild, A Journey into California's Public Lands. It's coming out from Heyday in June. How long did it take you to get through all the BLM sites in the state of California?
7: So I started in 2020, in April. I had owned a furniture.
8: It's a pandemic project.
7: Pandemic project. Yeah. I had a furniture business and our retail store was required to shut down because we were a non-essential business. And, you know, we worked with a lot of architects and designers around the country and their business was also slowing. And so it was this perfect storm of, I suddenly had flexibility with my time. Instead of having 3 kids under the age of 6, like at the Trona Pinnacles, I now had 3 kids over the age of 6 who were all going to school on laptops at our dining table. And my wife was a ER nurse at the time, which obviously had its own hardships and difficulties, but she did have, you know, quite a few days off in between shifts. And so that's when I started the real journey. And I think at this point, 5 years later, I've taken over 50 trips and walked almost 500 miles just on BLM lands to really take these landscapes in from Mexico to Oregon, all along the border of Nevada and Arizona, and then all the way to the Pacific coast. So I am deeply into these landscapes and what they entail. It's been quite a fun journey that I've gotten to take my family on and my friends on, and, you know, a lot of time by myself out there too.
8: You walked 500 miles. You make a distinction between doing that.
7: Yes. That was one of the things that the desert taught me was, you know, the desert, it doesn't have that sublime beauty that you find. You know, you can drive into Yosemite and you park the car and you just open your eyes and look around and you kind of are bowled over by the scenery at El Capitan and the Merced River flowing through there, and it kind of takes your breath away within a minute. It doesn't take very long, but in the desert, especially on BLM lands in the Mojave and Colorado deserts, it really requires a kind of slowing down. And, you know, I was always a hiker, and, you know, I valued high mileage, high elevation gain, and to see as much get through as much of a trail as I could in a day. And that was always my mandate as a hiker. And so those first few trips on BLM land, I really wrestled with this idea that Terry Tempest Williams, the writer, writes about in her wonderful book, Refuge, which I'm sure many of your listeners are familiar with. But she has this beautiful line about the desert. She says, if the desert is holy, it is because it is a forgotten place that allows us to remember the sacred. Perhaps this is why every pilgrimage to the desert is a pilgrimage to the self. And I really talk about a sentiment that bowled you over. I felt that really deeply. And so I began thinking of these excursions on BLM lands as a pilgrimage. And, you know, a pilgrim is somebody that you think of as a person that's noticing a lot of things around them. They're not in a big hurry. They're slowing down. And so I really made that my mission. You know, instead of walking 10 or 11 miles in a day, I'd walk like one or two and really slow down enough to notice what was happening around me. Notice the, you know, the way the creosote smells after a rain, you know, notice the sticky flowers that you might find off a creosote, the little yellow buds, and, you know, the wildlife that was all over the place out there that I probably would have missed if I had been going really quickly. So, I started thinking about these trips as a pilgrimage, and it really made all the difference.
8: They're not necessarily pristine places. As you said, they're a place you can wander across a herd of cattle that have degraded the land they're on, or a place where the biocrust has all been scraped away in the desert to make way for a field of solar panels, or where people are allowed to hot rod on ATVs and leave tracks through the dunes. Does that detract from being there for you?
7: It doesn't. Honestly, obviously I've run into certain groups, especially down on along the border. There's some really popular OHV groups down there, and dune, you know, the Imperial Sand Dunes is a good example of a BLM managed sand dune that's just full of off-highway vehicles that are running up and down the dunes. And it's not the way that I recreate. I interviewed someone from the book that called themselves an equal opportunity recreationist. And I have come to maybe those people in the past, I maybe wouldn't have valued their version of recreation, but I've come to love that sentiment. You know, I am an equal opportunity recreationist, and I think hikers and campers, we can leave our own problems out there on the BLM land, whether it's trash or, you know, not having making fire rings out of a place where there shouldn't be a fire ring, let's say. We can leave our own kind of negative imprint, just like OHV vehicles, maybe not in the same way, but just like hikers and campers can learn to engage with these lands in a better way, I think there's OHV communities that also can do the same. And so the recreation part doesn't discourage me at all. I've found that, you know, once I've started talking to a lot of these people that recreated in different ways than I did, you know, for the book, I went out with two, you know, center right leaning, political hunters that hunt, exclusively on public lands. And, you know, for one of the chapters in the book, I went out with these two hunters, and, we bow hunted for mule deer on BLM land down in the Chemehueve wilderness area, just because I wanted to understand their perspective. And I talked to OHV groups and wanted to hear their perspective. And, you know, it seemed like the more I talked to people and the more common ground that we found and the more ways that we found to try to leave these places better than we found them. And not always that's the case. And I know there's a lot of degradation that's happening. I don't want to ignore that. But the more conversations I had, the more common ground I felt like we could come to and try to figure out a way forward.
8: To your earlier point, you feel like those are all groups of people you could count on to defend the lands against extractive mining, for instance.
7: Exactly. You know, like the more people are out there getting to know these places and whatever shape that takes, is that means more people that we have to defend these BLM lands when they're under threat, which they've never, you know, probably since the 1950s, they've never been more under threat than they are right now. We need a broad coalition of people who are experiencing these landscapes right now to fight for their future.
8: I'm curious about the practicalities of the book. You have maps, but they're pretty abstracted. Like, you wouldn't use them to navigate to a campsite. You would use them to know about the existence of a campsite. And then you just have a resource section that tells you how to contact BLM offices or get in touch with local conservation organizations. What was your thinking about how people would actually use the book?
7: Well, this really goes back to your earlier question about that delicate balance between conservation and recreation and blowing up a place. And so, yeah, for me, the book was all about giving that picture from 5 or 10,000 feet of a bigger landscape and some of the campgrounds that existed on BLM land in California. And so my friend Rebecca did these beautiful illustrated maps that are really to sort of introduce people to these places and what's available between campgrounds and mountain ranges and roads. And my goal, and then I, like you mentioned in the back, I have this guide for exploration, which really breaks down over 4 or 5 pages, sort of, if you're wanting to get out there, this is the place, these are the places to start, and these are the things to be thinking about. But my goal is really for people to read this book. I hope it gets bookmarked and dog-eared and underlined. And then, you know, if you want to go up to the King Range, you throw it in the back seat of the car and you drive up there and you can read the essay that kind of accompanies, gives the backstory of the place that you're going to and gives it a little more context. You can read about the indigenous backstory and some of the big ideas that I write about in the book. So I hope these books get beat up and underlined and dog-eared and thrown in the car on their way out of town.
8: Thank you so much for speaking to us.
7: Oh, it's so great to have to be here, and thanks for having me.
8: There's something. The voice of Josh Jackson. He is the writer and photographer behind the Forgotten Lands Project. His new book from Heyday, local independent nonprofit publisher, is The Enduring Wild, A Journey into California's Public Lands. And that book is our featured thank you gift for the 10 minutes that we have remaining in this program at kpfa.org or 1-800-439-5732. That's 1-800-HEY-KPFA. In that 10 minutes, we are trying to get over the top on a $1,000 challenge that arrived with just 25 minutes to make it and an interview scheduled for most of that time. As of this second, we are $556 away with every single phone line coming into the building open. So any amount will help. If you can get up to $20 a month, we would love to give you a copy of the book we've been discussing. kpfa.org, 1-800-439-5732. It is 266 pages, still in hardcover. That's what we're offering. It covers the Bureau of Land Management public lands in California, which are twice as extensive as the national parks in California that makes everyone's itinerary when they're on a vacation here. It takes you through his original photography that made him an Instagram sensation, some original maps, resources for understanding, connecting to, even volunteering at the places you might visit as a result of the book. And these essays that reflect on the history, the ecology, the politics, and the present day struggles of places that range from the Mojave Desert to the superblooms of the Carrizo Plain to the abandoned mining lands of the Eastern Sierra to the King Range, the mountain range that runs along the Lost Coast, the part of California that was too rugged to build the coastal highway, where the redwoods come right down to the thundering waves. The book is kind of a love letter to public lands here in California and partly a call to arms over lands that are under threat. It's the kind of conversation I just treasure KPFA for making space for. And the most important thing we're asking for is not for you to get a copy of the book, but to do what you can to support this place so that we can keep it going. We are short on time, just 2.5 days till our fund drive ends. Extending is not an option. We're up against a holiday weekend. So if your thoughts are drifting to summer and the beautiful natural places you're going to enjoy, we want to make sure they don't drift too far from the fate of your radio station before you leave town. Pitch in what you can to help us make this $1,000 challenge. If you can do $20 a month, we'd love to welcome you aboard as a sustainer and give you a copy of the book, kpfa.org, 1-800-439-5732. You'll be joining David and Ben Lomond, who signed up as a sustainer. Thank you, David. And someone anonymous in Nevada City.
6: 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Thank you. I should mention, we are currently 89 sustainers shy of hitting an even 5,000. And we would love to welcome you aboard and hit that mark by the end of this fun drive. KPFA.org, 1-800-439-5732. All right, I've been running my mouth for 3 minutes. According to my dashboard, I have convinced a grand total of 0 people to get on the phones. So I'm going to bring in the convincer. Kat Brooks is here from Law and Disorder. Good morning.
15: Good morning, Brian. Good morning, KPFA listeners. You know, when I tuned in this morning and I was listening to what Brian was talking about, you all, I was just sitting with the breadth of the coverage that you can tune in to Upfront for, right? Everything from climate change to protection of our BLM lands, which is really important when we've got a fascist in the office that just thinks that they should be up for grabs for anybody to buy and destroy and mine and dig up. To international issues like the war in Ukraine, to from coronavirus to the hantavirus, right? Such a wide breadth of information with people that actually know what they're talking about, getting real information instead of just 24-hour soundbite, if it bleeds, it leads nonsense. It doesn't actually provide you with anything you need to understand what is happening in the world. That's what you get. That's why y'all are tuning in at 7 a.m., right? This is the first breath of our society that a lot of you inhale when you get up in the morning. And you do that because you understand how critical the information that you receive on this show is. A lot of conversations that really aren't going to happen anywhere else. We are wrapping up. We're coming to the end of this fun drive. We still have a ways to go into 2.5 days. 2.5 days. We have a ways to go. So if you have not yet given, if you were one of the folks, and this is like a lot of y'all that wait into the last day. I think it's because you like to hear Brian and I freak out. There's something that you enjoy about the angst that you hear in our voices when we get this close to the end of Fun Drive. If that's you and you know you're going to give anyway, why don't you give right now? Why don't you call 1-800-439-5732 if you need a phone number, or to kpfa.org, which is actually the quickest, simplest way for you to give. Plus, it saves us a little bit of change so we don't have to pay for the human in the phone room. There are four minutes left in this hour to make the match. There are 2 sustainers on the board right now, right on to anonymous donor in Nevada City and David and Ben Lohman for becoming sustainers of your station. I got a goal of 3 every time the station allows me to run my mouth on its platform, because those are the most important dollars that we can raise during fund drives. Those are the dollars that literally sustain us from one fund drive to the next. Those are the dollars that we can count on being there. Those dollars allow us to engage in strategic planning. What a thought, to not just be reactionary all the time, but to be able to have some strategy to the kinds of coverage and programs that we bring to y'all, be able to have a feedback loop from you that we can pay attention to and place into action. Sustainer dollars allow us to do that. So if you're not a sustainer yet, now is the time, right now. $5 a month, $10 a month, $20 a month will get you the book that Brian has offered up this hour. Any bucks a month was the fastest way also for us to reach the match in the remaining time we have in this hour, which is not much, y'all. KPFA.org. There's another caller. 1-800-439-5732. Won't you join them? This is a collective effort. We're a collective station. 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It does not belong to me. It does not belong to Brian. It doesn't even belong to management. It belongs to you, and it was set up that way on purpose. It keeps us honest, if you will. KPFA.org. 1-800-439-5732. 1-800-HEY-KPFA. Brian.
6: 3 minutes and 20 seconds left on that challenge. Kind of an unusual rollout this hour. We received a 20-minute speed challenge in the first half of this hour and made it, but exhausted a lot of our fundraising firepower before 7:30. Then we received this second challenge with only 25 minutes left on the clock. Right now we're at 556 to go. That is minus whatever the 2 people on the phones right now are donating. 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I won't know till they've completed. All I can see is the clock. 2 minutes and 45 seconds left. $556 left to raise. 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It'll also keep phone lines free for people who might need them. 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
4: Yeah, it is. What's cracking, family? It is Wednesday, May 20th, 2027. This is Law and Disorder. I am your host, Cap Brooks. On today's show, our eyes are on San Diego, where two young men radicalized in a white supremacist ideology attacked the city's largest masjid, murdering three people and then killing themselves. Anti-Muslim hate has been on the rise, really since the lie of the war on so-called terror, but especially again since the media co-signed Israel's genocide on Palestine, with another uptick since the U.S. and Israel launched their illegal war in Iran. Joining us to discuss are Brother Sundiana Rashid, Imam of Lighthouse Mosque, and Mike German, expert on national security, domestic terrorism, and intelligence oversight. We finna expose, agitate, and build after these news headlines.
5: I'm Max Pringle with these headlines. Lithuania's president and prime minister were taken to safe locations today after a suspected drone was detected near the Belarus border. Residents of the capital, Vilnius, were told to take shelter, and airspace over Vilnius Airport was closed for about an hour. The alert came after military reports of drone activity in Belarus, though no drones were seen over Lithuania. This marks the first major alert in a NATO capital since Russia's invasion of Ukraine in 2022. Lithuanian officials accuse Russia of redirecting Ukrainian drones into Baltic airspace to sow chaos and distract from Ukraine's military successes. Former Massachusetts Congressman and Democratic Party firebrand Barney Frank has died. Frank was a leading liberal who brought new visibility to gay rights. He also helped to craft the most significant changes to the financial system in a generation. Frank was known for being both brusque and eloquent. He was the first lawmaker to come out as gay voluntarily. In a 2011 NBC interview, he reflected on his accomplishments in Congress.
6: I'm proud of the progress we've made, for example, in protecting gay, lesbian, bisexual, and transgender people against prejudice and violence. I'm proud of the role I played, frankly, in helping frustrate the impeachment of Bill Clinton, one of the great anti-democratic moves of all time that Newt Gingrich tried to pull off.
5: Frank recently spoke about how he has advised the left wing of his party to be less rigid and more willing to accept compromise to make forward progress. Frank died late Tuesday. He was 86. Authorities in San Diego say the two teenagers who shot and killed three people in an attack on a mosque over the weekend had been radicalized online, where they first met. Authorities say the teens left behind writings expressing hatred for various racial and religious groups. More from Lisa Dwyer.
7: Hours before the attack, police were racing to find two teenagers who would ultimately be deemed responsible after the mother of one called police saying her son was suicidal and had run away. Police Chief Scott Wall credits the heroic efforts of a security guard who called in an alert even as he

0: was engaged in a gun battle with preventing the attackers from getting any further.
1: Areas of the mosque where as many as 140 kids were within 15 feet of these suspects.
0: I'm Lisa Dwyer.
2: President Trump has again hinted that he may restart the war with Iran if an agreement to reopen the Strait of Hormuz can't be reached. A ceasefire has mostly held for the past few weeks, but negotiations over the waterway and Iran's nuclear weapons program have stalled. Tehran is now regularly brandishing weapons in an increasing show of defiance. President Trump suggested American forces could seize Iran's top stockpile of highly enriched uranium by force, and previously said that he sent arms to Kurdish fighters to pass on to anti-government protesters. But they could also offer reassurance and motivation to regime hardliners, say observers. Russian President Vladimir Putin is in Beijing for meetings with Chinese President Xi Jinping. Putin's visit comes on the heels of President Trump's state visit in the Chinese capital last week. More from Daria Bondarchuk in Moscow.
3: On his state visit to China, President Putin is accompanied by a high-level delegation including 5 deputy prime ministers, 8 ministers, heads of dozens of state companies and major corporations, as well as the chief of Russia's central bank. The Russian leader said the two countries' relations have reached an unprecedentedly high level. President Xi said Russia and China should focus on long-term strategy and promote a more just and reasonable global governance system. The two leaders are discussing international issues, including ongoing crises around Iran and Ukraine, as well as bilateral energy cooperation. They have extended the long-standing agreement on friendship and are expected to sign dozens more documents, further strengthening bilateral cooperation. Daria Bondarchuk, Moscow.
2: Nigerian officials say joint strikes with U.S. forces have killed scores of Islamic State fighters. The U.S. Africa Command confirmed the operation and emphasized what it can bring to Africa, now considered the epicenter of global terrorism. The U.S. sent troops to Nigeria in February for advisory roles, but this operation signals more involvement. Recent gains include the killing of senior ISIS leaders. U.S. Air Force General Dagvin Anderson on Tuesday praised Nigeria's pivotal role, highlighting the importance of partnerships in addressing threats and protecting American security interests, he said. The U.S. government has agreed to permanently drop tax claims against President Trump. That's according to a settlement document that's part of a deal to resolve Trump's $10 billion lawsuit against the IRS over the leak of his tax returns. As part of the settlement agreement, the U.S. is, quote, forever barred and precluded from examining or prosecuting Trump, his sons, and the Trump Organization's current tax issues, according to a one-page document posted on the Department of Justice website. Critics say the agreement effectively gives Trump and his family a get-out-of-jail-free card. Firefighters from across Southern California are battling several wildfires that have forced thousands of people from their homes and, in some cases, destroyed structures. In Riverside County, crews are working to contain the Bain and Verona wildfires. The Bain fire erupted in Jurupa Tuesday morning, prompting evacuation orders and warnings. It's been grown to more than 1,300 acres. That's according to the most recent CAL FIRE advisory. An emergency shelter was established at La Sierra Senior Center. Officials said 4 civilians have been injured. Sunny today in the San Francisco Bay Area, highs in the 80s, lows tonight in the 50s. In the Central Valley, mostly sunny, highs around 90, lows tonight in the 60s. In the Los Angeles area, sunny today, highs in the 80s, lows tonight in the 50s. Those are the headlines. I'm Max Pringle on KPFA.
4: And that takes us to 8:08 in the morning here on Law & Disorder. I'm your host, Kat Brooks. This morning, our eyes are on San Diego, where two young men, 17 and 18, violently attacked the city's largest masjid, the Islamic Center of San Diego, murdering 3 people and then killing themselves. The two appeared to have met online and later realized they both lived in San Diego. Hate speech is some sort of what we these days call manifestos was located near the two young men when they were located. Anti-black, anti-Muslim hate sentiment and crimes have been upticking in recent months and weeks. But really, today, with our guests, we're going to draw a line back to the lie of the war on terror, which launched the war on Iraq and a war on Muslims here in this country. Impacted communities say these data are not accurately tracked. Joining us to discuss are Brother Sundiat Rashid, the Imam of Lighthouse Mosque and the Muslim chaplain at the University of San Francisco, who has also done volunteer chaplaincy at CSP San Quentin and Solano. Good morning, Imam.
5: Hey, how you doing, Kat?
4: I'm doing all right, all things considered. Thank you for joining.
5: Yeah, thank you.
4: We are also joined by Mark German, an expert on national security, domestic terrorism, and intelligence oversight. He's a former FBI special agent and the author of several books, including his latest, Policing White Supremacy, The Enemy Within. Hey, Mike, welcome back to the show.
6: Thank you.
4: We're never on together to talk about anything hippie.
6: Anything good. Yeah, exactly.
4: Ever. Imam, I want to give you the first words, though. I want you to be able to talk about your reaction when you heard the news and what we may know or what we need to understand about the three martyrs, Amin Abdullah, Mansour Kaziha, and Nadir Awad.
5: So first, I'd like to start out by just giving condolences to the Muslim community in San Diego. The mosque, Islamic Center San Diego, is a very visible structure, and I think that's probably why it was targeted. I think there's a freeway called maybe the 805 or something, but whenever you're riding on that freeway, you would see that mosque. It's like, you know, very apparent. And so, you know, one of the things that I believe this happens is, you know, you'll see some gunmen and people will condemn them, which they should, not saying that they shouldn't, but if you look at those people as torpedoes, nobody never talks about neutralizing the torpedo launchers in this country. So we have like all of these people like Bill Maher and all of these just blatant racist, bigoted Islamophobes that they have these platforms and they get to say these things day in and day night. So it becomes like an echo chamber. So all of these young, you know, guys who, you know, they have all these problems in the world, they want to blame somebody. Somebody tell them, man, just blame it on those people. They're taking your jobs. They're doing this. They're, you know, making it. They're taking your country from you. You got to get back at them. And because they're talking about Muslims in this case, or because sometimes they're talking about immigrants, or they're talking about the disenfranchised community, there's never any like get back. But we know just from our own history as blacks in America, you know, when we had our people who would critique the U.S. government, you know, nobody would let them hide behind freedom of speech. They would harass those people. We would know they weren't doing anything but just critiquing, you know, a racist system. But that was enough for them to, you know, have, you know, FBI come to their house, follow them around, go to their jobs, harass them, imprison them, and sometimes kill them and murder them. You know what I'm saying? And so I'm not saying that I'm calling for that kind of thing to be done on, you know, all of these Islamophobic cats, but they line up in front of big masajid and just screaming at people going by to go pray on a regular. It's like you go to those big masjids like the Islamic Center San Diego, they always have Zionists and right-wing people outside, like they're picketing in front of Planned Parenthood or something. And it's like, you guys aren't going to, you know, all you're going to say is they got freedom of speech. You're not going to do anything to try to do any kind of pushback. And then what ends up happening is, you know, you get two guys like these two guys to just get together and then think it's okay to murder people. And so I just send my condolences to all of the people. Like, it broke my heart that the one brother with the 8 kids, the security guard, who they say really stopped the gunman, that's just a horrible, horrible thing. And his 8 kids, they don't have a father.
4: Brother Amin Abdullah, who also, and I'm summarizing here, but the quote that's floating around that he had said, was right. He didn't care what people thought about him or the position he held. He wanted to protect people and he wanted to have a pure soul. Mike, I actually want to, I think, tug on a thread that the imam presented, and really that's the permission that this current administration, but also starting with his first term, right? You know, I think you and I have talked about, like, starting in 2015, when Donald Trump started his hate rhetoric, hate crime spiked, and we've never reset to pre-2015. And we were a racist, awful environment for folks before, but like 2015 on, we've definitely seen this uptick. And then, so if you could talk about that, like there's a permission for this kind of hatred to exist, and a permission, right? Because I can't remember what he said about the white supremacists that ran over Tyler Hayer, but right, these are just misguided or confused, or you know, they didn't mean it to happen. I'll stop rambling. You know what I'm asking you.
6: Yes. And, you know, certainly Donald Trump, from when he started his campaign back in 2015 with making openly racist remarks, it gave permission to others who held those views but were curbed from sharing them publicly because of the social opprobrium that would come from that. Made it much more visible. But what I saw as an FBI agent immediately after the 9/11 attacks is how much government agencies openly allowed anti-Muslim sentiment and, in fact, preached it. You might remember Wired magazine had an expose of documents that we obtained when I was at the ACLU that highlighted anti-Muslim training that the Department of Defense, the FBI, the Department of Justice were all promoting, alleging that there was something wrong, particular about Islam that generated terrorism, and that anyone who followed the tenets of Islam would be susceptible to this drift towards terrorism. And what's fascinating to me is how, if you look at what data is available, white supremacists and far-right militants kill far more people year in and year out than any other group that is designated as domestic terrorists. And yet, we still don't have accurate numbers. You mentioned hate crimes going up, and certainly the reported hate crimes have been going up, but that is only a fraction of the hate crimes that occur. Most of the police departments across the country don't report hate crimes. So the numbers that we see on an annual basis are only a fraction of what's actually occurring. And for what is classified as domestic terrorism, the FBI has acknowledged over several years, after Congress passed a law requiring them to supply the data, that they don't track domestic terrorism incidents in the United States and don't know how many people white supremacists and far-right militants kill every year. And that's been a problem, not just during the Trump administration, but throughout history, that this is Democratic administrations, Republican administrations. They don't collect the data that would reflect who is killing Americans in the United States. And that, I think, is a fundamental failure. And I think the reason they don't do that, despite laws requiring that they do it, is because they know that the numbers regarding white supremacists and far-right militants would be so much higher than any other group that it wouldn't justify their investigations targeting the groups they prefer to target, groups working for civil rights, groups working for economic and social justice, groups working for environmental justice. Those are the groups they want to use their domestic terrorism authorities to focus on. And you can see it plainly in Donald Trump's national security policy and his domestic terrorism policy that don't mention white supremacist violence. I think this has been a longstanding problem, but it's just much more visible now.
4: Thank you, Mike Sherman. Brother Sundiata, the media keeps referring to these two killers as teenagers. But if these were our kids, kids from the Black community, they would be men. And I talk a lot about the adultification of our babies and how that further allows them to be targeted, profiled, harassed, arrested, beaten, worst case scenarios, murdered by state agents. And so I wanted to give you an opportunity to respond to that dynamic and speak on a bit the criminalization of Black youth and how that collides with anti-Black Muslim sentiment in the criminal legal system.
5: Yeah, you know, you couldn't have took the words out of my mouth if I know I'm saying that the wrong way, but you know, like, even when they talk about these guys who they went in with a plan to just murder people, they give them like a sympathetic thing. Well, you know, they're just misguided youth and it was just a tragedy all around. And they never, never, ever, ever had that stance when the killer or even somebody who done something far less is Black or brown. You know what I'm saying? It's like this person, you know, they just dehumanize everybody else. And that's part of being in a white supremacist, you know, the head of white supremacy in the world is the United States of America. Like, it gets reflected in other places, but definitely, like, this was the state that was built on white supremacy. And so they've always kept that function going. And one of the ways they keep it going is whenever they talk about people who are white, who do these criminal acts, they always have some kind of justification about mental health. But whenever the person who does it isn't white or isn't Christian or is Muslim or even Hindu or Buddhist, you know, they're going to just vilify them and paint them to be the worst scourge ever. And I don't think that these two guys, I think, like I said before, these two guys are people who are letting the big right-wing echo chambers mutilate and morph their thinking, and then they become killers. And so we do need to condemn the actual killer, but we also got to condemn the people that's producing it, and the media doesn't want to make that step. Where on the other hand, if a Muslim does something in America, they're going to not only want to condemn that Muslim who did it, but then they're going to want to, if they find out he's from another country, they're going to want to go start a war. And we've seen this happen. You know, most people in Iraq and Afghanistan, I don't want to even say most, I'll say probably all, had nothing to do with 9/11. But once 9/11 happened, those two nations was vilified and all of those people were killed. And the killing started under Bush and kept through Obama, and they're still killing people in the Middle East now. And that just shows you, you know, some white kid comes and shoots up a school in Texas or something, they're not going to go kill his family or imprison all of the people in his neighborhood or cut off food and water. They don't do that collective punishment unless they're talking about non-white people. And, you know, we have to start addressing that. And the community definitely does, you know, people like Cat Brooks and KPFA, they've always been voices in the wilderness, but like mainstream media pundits, they just play the same script over and over and over, and that's why they say history rhymes.
4: Yeah, we're not calling them children here. I mean, I raised a daughter, and when she was 17, right, I was calling her a young woman because I was preparing her to enter the world. Terha'ak, I just have to, because you've said it twice now, so I just have to say Terha'ak a few years ago. He's Terha'ak, you know who he is, Imam. Mike Terha is the co-founder of APTP, and he runs an organization here called Community Ready Corps, and he's one of the brightest strategic movement minds we have, and he does movement security. Anyway, he was speaking, and what he said was, this is a little crass, they always want to talk about the niggas, but they never want to talk about the nigga machine. Right. And so the focus is always on us, which for us is, and I don't want to dialogue too much. For us, a lot of our responses are rational response to irrational circumstances. It is trauma manifesting. And you could say it about white supremacy in general, because white supremacy isn't good for anyone, even white supremacists, quite frankly. Mike, these were two young men, 17 and 18. The reports say they were radicalized online. Help my listeners understand the cesspool of platforms that exist online where folks can click up to learn about and wallow in this kind of hate ideology.
6: I imagine that almost everyone who heard about this incident heard about it online, right? That all of our lives now are online. That's how we get all of our information. There are a multitude of platforms, and even the mainstream ones are polluted with hate speech, right? You can't look at the comment section of any major newspaper at articles about this incident or about Muslims in general or about the Black community are filled with that kind of hate speech. So you can imagine that these lesser platforms, that is even more free-flowing than what we see in mainstream news. So, you know, there are gaming platforms where young people gather to play games, but there are corners of that where this kind of ideology spreads very quickly. And, I think it's very important though to understand that this is happening in real life as well. That it's not just online. It's not just that, okay, if I watch my teen's computer activities, I can curb this. This is everywhere. It's out in the world. And it was here before the internet was here, and it's going to remain after whatever comes next. So it's not just these systems. It's how much it's prevalent in our society. And part of the problem in understanding it is, you know, it's the opposite reaction when it's somebody who has ties to white supremacist ideology, where rather than expanding it and looking at the community involved in the white supremacist activity, they try to narrow it down where, you know, they've created this new terminology. When I was an FBI agent working neo-Nazis in the 1990s, there was a category in domestic terrorism program for white supremacists. Now that doesn't exist. In 2018, 2019, they changed it to racially motivated violent extremists. And then they expanded it further to nihilistic violent extremists. You know, and now they've created what they call a category, a category that's they call true crime community, that where they're like trying to dice these cases up in a way to make it seem that these are not all linked, when all you have to do is read the manifesto and read how they link it themselves, right? They're identifying with previous mass shooters who have used this same Nazi iconography and Nazi ideology and Nazi racism arguments to justify violence against marginalized communities. And that's part of the problem, is that we're not counting this in a way to understand the whole ecosystem focusing on these individuals as, okay, they had complex views. Well, that's true of anybody who does something so dastardly, right? They're going to have a complex set of views. They're going to have personal issues that were involved in their decision to do some great harm to our society. So it's a way of sort of minimizing what is the primary driving force in violence in a lot of these cases. And I think that semantics are part of the problem with the way law enforcement approaches these crimes, in ways that harm the same communities that these Nazi extremists want to target, right? They're targeting the same suspect communities, so-called, that justify the violence. So it's a reinforcing state action. And you can see it immediately, right? Right away, did you hear law enforcement people talking about this as terrorism? No, they called it a hate crime. Well, in law enforcement, that's a going to get less resources. That's a less resourced category of investigation, and focused narrowly on the individuals involved rather than looking at it as a comprehensive problem involving ongoing threats. So, you know, this language is crucial to changing to make sure that we're focused on the right things.
4: Thank you, Mike. Brother Sunyata, this will be the last question, in closing remarks. And actually, I'm just going to make an observation, and you can respond to that, or you can say whatever you'd like in closing. The other thing that happens when it's our communities and our babies is the parents get blamed, right? What is wrong with the parents? Where were the parents? There's something inherently, immoral about Black families and Black people. And I'll preface this because, and listeners know, I'm a gun owner, and I think Black folks in this country should have guns. That's my personal opinion, legally, but I have them. And the mother of one of the young men reported that her weapons and car were missing hours ahead of time, and subsequently weapons registered to the parent of one of these young men were taken out of the home. And so anti-Black, anti-Muslim sentiment that collides with a celebrated white gun culture in this country. Deadly for us, yes? I think he's trying to get off mute. I think.
5: I'm sorry, you know, for some reason I couldn't hear. I was sitting in my car, and it just went off while Mike was talking. So I missed the last.
4: Okay, all right, real quick. I'm actually, Mike, you heard the question. If you could respond to that question, and then I'm gonna give the imam just a moment for closing remarks, and then I gotta go raise some money so I can keep talking to people like you. So we got about 120 seconds to get busy.
6: Yeah, you're exactly right. This is part of a larger issue that we need to deal with in our society around guns, how guns are used, how guns are stored, and that's a bigger part of this conversation that unfortunately we often miss when we're focused on these issues.
4: Thank you, Mike. Imam, your final thoughts.
5: Oh man, I just really want to appreciate everybody at KPFA for everything that you do. Getting the message out there, trying to change the world. And anybody who ever wants to find out about Islam, you're always welcome to come to Lighthouse Mosque.
4: I've been there. I suggest going. All right. Okay. Thank you. Thank you. Thank you to you both. We have been speaking to Brother Sundiata Rashid, the Imam of Lighthouse Mosque and the Muslim chaplain at the University of San Francisco. We also been joined by Mike German, an expert on national security, domestic terrorism, and intelligence oversight. He's a former FBI special agent and the author of several books, including his latest, Policing White Supremacy and the Enemy Within. Thanks, Mike. All right, y'all. That takes us to 8:31 in the morning here on Law and Disorder, and I'm a little bit behind the eight ball. So I did it again. I deviated from traditional fundraising format to bring you the kind of coverage that you turn into Law and Disorder for. I just could not. Yesterday in my introduction, I gave a nod, right? I sent my condolences to the San Diego community, but I could not leave it at that. This was too important to talk about next week. We needed to cover it today in the middle of Fund Drive. That doesn't mean that I'm not going to be held responsible for raising the kind of money that we need to raise to be able to continue to have these conversations. And so I'm turning to you now very quickly before I'm about to bring you some clips from conversations I've had with Mike German in the past to give us some historical grounding to what is happening today. So you can go to kpfa.org or pick up the phone and call 1-800-439-5732 if you're in Northern California or around the globe and say yes to this kind of programming by making a pledge. You go to kpfk.org if you're in Los Angeles or the surrounding areas, or call 818-985-5735 and say yes to this kind of coverage during Fund Drive. $150 or $15 a month will get you Mike German's most recent book, which really is a wake-up call about law enforcement's dangerously lax approach to far-right violence. KPFA.org, 1-800-439-5732, KPFK.org, 818-985-5735. And quickly, I'm going to bring in the homie, Brian Edwards Tiekert, to support, urging you all to call in or go on the website and give. Brian?
7: 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We are terrifyingly short of our goal. We have $191,845 left to raise. 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Look, there is no way that devoting an hour to covering racial terror and the state's response to it is like an hour built to maximize fundraising. It doesn't naturally lead into some feel-good thank you gift that'll flood the phone lines with people asking to pick up a copy, but it is important for us to do. 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Towards that end, two of your fellow listeners have put up a challenge for this hour. When they did it, they probably did not know that it would be an hour devoted to the mosque shooting. 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Kat?
4: 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All right, we're going to listen to some excerpts of a previous interview I recorded with Mike German about policing and white supremacy. Let's roll that tape. I would like you to touch on some historical foundation, like what understand historically for how the white supremacists and militia groups of today were formed and have evolved over time.
6: I think what is most confusing is the language the government uses to refer to these groups. So they tend to talk about them as extremist groups and lump them into the same categories as what they call animal rights extremists or environmental extremists, where they're fundamentally different because of their relationship to political power. And you have to go back through the history of these groups. And it was fascinating because, you know, I grew up in the 60s and 70s and spent some time in the South and understood what the Ku Klux Klan was and, kind of thought those were historical artifacts and that, you know, what I was taught in the FBI is these are extremist groups. So getting prepared to go undercover, being confused about how I would engage with a group that with such extreme beliefs. But what I found was they were, and I presented myself as somebody who was recruitable. So they basically were recruiting me into the group and they were very literate and had all kinds of books. And at that time, VHS tapes and, newsletters and other material they wanted me to read. And what I found was that historical foundation of these groups is very real to them. That is, that has persisted through time. And, you know, we tend to think that white supremacy is just based on ignorance, but it was the philosophical foundation of colonialism and the European ventures into what became the United States. You know, it supported the African slaves trade, and it wasn't just philosophies, it was religions, it was theological arguments. And those arguments remain and are documented and, you know, are in books. So, you know, they look at the arc of history as they were on top for hundreds of years. And then in the 1960s, there was this bold experiment in civil rights. And that's what's wrong with the country. And we just have to go back to that pre-civil rights Jim Crow era and everything will be fine. So understanding how that history relates to what's going on today, and it's why, pick an event, the January 6th assault on the Capitol in 2021 involved not just members of law enforcement, members of the military, state and local legislators. You know, these people are part of this movement who have political power, and of course, the Trump administration's affiliations with these groups gave them power that the typical quote unquote extremist group doesn't have. You know, they can make a bomb and go out and hurt somebody, but they can't direct policy that hurts lots more people. So when we're trying to figure out how these policies that have persistent racial disparities in who they're impacting, particularly in the criminal justice system, you have to understand that history. And if you want to talk about how to police white supremacist violence, you have to understand how the police are part of the problem, both historically and currently.
4: Mike German, I want to start to deconstruct a bit some of the reasons why perhaps there is not a more proactive or even active dealing with the internal threat of these groups by the FBI. Can you talk a bit about the affinity law enforcement has with these groups? And you've already mentioned, you know, on the flip side, the animosity they have for groups on the other side who fight for social justice. You left off one of the extremist groups that they focus on, and that was the Black Identity extremists, which I think was the first conversation that I had with you.
6: Right. You know, white supremacy is not just a problem in law enforcement. It's a problem in our society. And so law enforcement and the military and other entities recruit from our society. So there's going to be a portion of these institutions that are devoted to a dangerous ideology. That it's an ideology that for many is familiar. You know, number one, you have institutions like the FBI that has a white supremacist history. You know, the institution itself was very focused on groups based on their efforts to agitate for racial and social justice. So the FBI was almost entirely the special agent cadre was almost entirely white. There were only a handful of non-white agents and no women for many years. So after J. Edgar Hoover died, every FBI director since then has publicly stated that diversifying the FBI is a priority and essential to effective law enforcement and protecting our national security. And yet the FBI remains a predominantly white male special agent cadre. And part of that creates a bias in who presents a threat. You know, when you're no longer focused on who's committed a crime and how do I prove that crime, and instead focused on who might be a threat in the future, we know from social science that people are more comfortable with things that are familiar and more afraid of things that are unfamiliar. So if you have, you know, close to 80% of the agent core white males, that makes it very easy for them to look at somebody who might have white supremacist ideas and say, well, that person's not really a threat because I know somebody who has those ideas. You know, I go to Thanksgiving and my uncle says these things and he's no threat. You know, he's not somebody who could ever hurt anybody. So I don't see these ideas as dangerous. Whereas somebody who's, you know, coming from a different ideology would be seen as, well, that's threatening. That threatens my social status, my, the political system that I'm sworn to protect. So I'm going to see that advocacy as a threat rather than focusing on whether that advocacy is engaged in violence or those advocates are engaged in violence. So, you know, it just creates, you know, the predominance creates a basis for what's often called unconscious bias. I dissect that term, you know, up through the Jim Crow era, the bias was written into the law. It was part of what law enforcement officials were enforcing, were the racial caste system that existed in law. And after the civil rights movement, the law changed. So when we see these harsh racial disparities in the criminal justice system, from who gets stopped to who gets searched to who gets arrested, to how they get charged to how long they get sentenced, disparities in every one of those categories are a structural problem or an individual implicit bias problem, where that may have been true immediately, but by now we've measured that how this bias has an impact. So it's no longer unconscious. It's conscious. We recognize the bias exists, and we're not doing anything to stop it.
4: A former FBI agent and expert in the intersection of our government and policing and white supremacy, Mike German, in conversation with me about his latest book, which we brought back to the airwaves today because decided today to deviate from traditional fundraising format. I know I do that a lot. To respond to the tragic news of the mass shooting that happened at the masjid in San Diego by two young white men. There were three people murdered in their efforts to protect that community and draw the killers away from the children and the women that were just beyond the shooter's reach. I think it was important to make this deviation because one of the things we try to do on this show is connect the dots. There is a direct connection to the fascists sitting in the White House, to these two young men engaging in these acts of violence. There is a direct connection to the air of hate and othering and disappearing and caging and killing of folks with melanin in their skin or varying immigration statuses. And what happened in San Diego, the permission with which we are moving around, acting like this isn't what's happening in the country, going about our business as usual is what we are interrupting today on Law and Disorder, what we try to interrupt on Law and Disorder every time we are on the air and what we will continue to do so long as we have a place on these stations, whether or not we have a place on these stations, whether or not these conversations continue, whether or not these stations can't afford to make place and space for these kinds of conversations and these kinds of voices is entirely up to you, the listeners. This is your station. You dictate with your dollar what we do and do not cover, who is and is not on the air, whether we do or do not exist. And only you. There's no one else coming to save us. There are no other outside options. We are not beholden to corporations or big foundations. There's nobody that can tell us what we can and cannot say and what we can and not cannot cover except for you. So when we come to you during Fund Drive, we are coming to you asking you to dictate with your dollar, asking you to ensure that these kinds of conversations are happening on these airwaves, on happening on somebody's airwaves, because what I can promise you is it's going to be, you can be, it's going to be slim pickings to find another conversation about what happened in San Diego, talking about how the media keeps talking about these as children, as teenagers, as babies, and compare that and contrast that to how black children, brown children are spoken about, the adultification that happens to our babies that allows society to swallow, right, the caging and killing of our children. And that's just one aspect of the conversation that we had here this morning. If these kinds of connections, connecting the dots is important to you, if this kind of coverage is important to you, if these kinds of voices matter to you on the airwaves, then now is the time to show it. KPFA.org or 1-800-439-5732 is the place to donate. 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supremacists, the infiltration from the federal to municipal levels of white supremacists into law enforcement agencies, which also is nothing new in this country for sure. $100 all at once can get you the Law and Disorder black zippered hoodie. Anything that we've offered this fund drive is on the websites, kpfa.org and kpfk.org. But really the gift, yo, the gift is these stations on the air. The gift is another 77 years for seven generations down the line. The gift is 24/7, 365 coverage. And let me look at this leaderboard where I have not convinced anybody to give, quite frankly. So in a minute, I'm going to ask Brian to come in and help me. That means that we don't have any sustaining dollars on the board either. And folks, no, three an hour. That's what I need. If you're a current sustainer, you can uptick. If you're not a sustainer yet, now is the time. $2 a month, $4 a month, $10 a month, $15 a month will get you Mike German's book, and it'll get us closer to $1,200 match. 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
7: Kat, we have 9 minutes left on the clock. You have convinced one person to donate during your challenge. Jamie in San Jose contributed our first $100 that will count towards the $1,200 we need to raise by the end of the hour. That leaves us with $1,100 to go. And this is it. There's only one more day of Law and Disorder during this fund drive. There's less than 2.5 days till our fundraising operations stop. We are up against a hard deadline. There's no extending into a holiday weekend. We could make everyone cancel their plans and come in to raise money. And a lot of the people we would count on to be listening would not have canceled their plans, so they wouldn't be around to ask. 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It means a lot to us. And the way we do the math on these challenges, we're able to count the 12-month value of a sustaining donation towards the challenge. 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Call 1-800-439-5732 and say, I want to sign up as a sustainer. In Southern California, the number is 818-985-5735. We are right this second at 4,912 people enrolled as sustainers of this radio station, which is amazing. And we would like to sign up 88 more by the end of this fund drive, so that we have an even 5,000, because we like even numbers. So join the two people who are on the phone now. Join Robert, who just completed a donation from San Rafael and moved us Robbie in San Rafael and moved us $150 closer to making our challenge. We now have $850 to go, 5 minutes and 30 seconds left on the clock. 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Kat?
4: 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The number is 818-985-5735. We have just a few minutes left in this hour to make this $1,200 match, which is what we need to do at bare minimum. Real spit, we need to exceed what the $1,200. We need to go above and beyond in this last few minutes, the last few minutes of the second to last day that I have, that we have collectively, because it's not just me, it's we, have to show management that law and disorder matters to the people that tune in to KPFA and KPFK, right? This is how you make that known, that yes, this is the kind of coverage I care about. These are the kinds of voices that I want to hear. I come here instead of going anywhere else because I can't get these voices anywhere else, right? What we do here is unique. And part of why I consistently deviate from fundraising format and bring you breaking news is because this show has a mission. It was born to be a partner movement. It was born to be an extension of the work that I do as an organizer, to give a platform for agitation, right, with information, to agitate with information, and to cover the information and the events that impact our communities in ways that mainstream media, whose dedication to the status quo is unshakable, so they just will not cover, right? So that's the exposure of what's happening, to agitate you into action, bringing you the organizations, the organizers, the movements, the direct actions, the protests you can go to, the cultural workers, the plays, the concerts, right, that are all part of the movement to build a better, different, more just, equitable, and humane world. That's the build part. Expose, agitate, and build. That's what we do on this airwaves. And so in order for to stay true to that mission, when something like the horrific act of white supremacy happens in San Diego and community members, our relatives in San Diego, our Black, our Muslim relatives are targeted, right? We have to stop. We have to stop and talk about it. In 2014, 2015, when we were doing all of those direct actions, we talked about interrupting business as usual, right? At them times, we were shutting down freeways and train stations and roads and all of the things. And the mantra then was, until the business of the state stops being about the terrorizing and killing of Black bodies, then we will continue to interrupt business as usual. So this deviation from traditional fundraising format is a continuation of that organizing lineage. It is an interruption of business as usual, because these are the conversations that we have got to have. We've got to have them, as uncomfortable as they are, as much as maybe we don't want to start our mornings this way. This is the business of the day, and this show is about bringing that business to the airwaves and then standing on the business of resistance. If that's important to you, yo, we got 2.5 minutes for you to show that it's important to you. The way that you do that is you go to kpfa.org, you call 1-800-439-5732, 1-800-HEY-KPFA in Southern California, Los Angeles, and the surrounding areas. It's kpfk.org, 818-985-5735. There is one sustainer on the board. Thank you so very much for joining the sustainer family, of which I am also a part. says they donated $5 a month as that's all they can afford at the moment. I'm 33 years old and KPFA has been with me my entire life. You helped raise me. Thank you. Thank you, Emmett, for your donation.

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1: And welcome to the third hour of our program. 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David Sirota is the founder and editor-in-chief over at The Lever. He's an Oscar-nominated

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0: This is Democracy Now.
1: Will eligible individuals who assaulted Capitol Hill police officers be eligible for this fund?
2: Well, as it makes plain, anybody is...
1: Just let me know if they're eligible for the fund.
2: As was made plain yesterday, anybody in this country is eligible to apply if they believe they're a victim of weaponization.
1: Mr. Attorney General, let me ask you this. Are there going to be rules?
0: Outrage is growing over the Justice Department's move to create a nearly $1.8 billion fund that could be used to pay January 6 rioters and other people targeted by the Biden administration. In addition, the Justice Department has issued an extraordinary memo saying the IRS is, quote, forever barred, unquote, from investigating past tax returns of President Trump, his family, company, and related companies. The two moves come after President Trump dropped an unprecedented $10 billion

0: 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It is 1 o'clock. Coming up next, Letters in Politics.
1: This is Pacifica Radio's Letters in Politics. On today's show,
2: when I was interviewing these survivors, I really wanted to know, like, what was it like inside that storm? And one of the things everybody talked about was how loud it was and how bright it was. It's like a freight train. And of course, the fires throughout this thing, the temperatures vary all over the place. I mean, you've got areas where the temperature literally reaches 2,800 degrees. And so for residents, you know, their clothing would spontaneously burst on, burst into flames. Their hair would catch on fire.
1: Spontaneously.
2: Just spontaneously. I mean, just there's so much heat and there's this sparks are raining down and embers are raining down that people were actually, Japan used these firefighting cisterns and they were everywhere and people would, take air raid helmets and they would douse themselves with water and it would dry them instantaneously.
1: In early March of 1945, the United States military conducted a firebombing raid on Tokyo, one of the most densely populated places of all the world. Its destruction would match that of the atomic bombing of Nagasaki and Hiroshima, respectively. Today we'll be in conversation about this history with James M. Scott. He is the author of the book Black Snow, Curtis LeMay, The Firebombing of Tokyo, and The Road to the Atomic Bomb. That's next on Letters in Politics. But first, the news.
3: I'm Max Pringle with these headlines. Lithuania's president and prime minister were taken to safe locations today after a suspected drone was detected near the Belarus border. Residents of the capital, Vilnius, were told to take shelter, and airspace over Vilnius Airport was closed for about an hour. The alert came after military reports of drone activity in Belarus, though no drone

0: both brusque and eloquent, he was the first lawmaker to come out as gay voluntarily. In a 2011 NBC interview, he reflected on his accomplishments in Congress.
1: I'm proud of the progress we've made, for example, in protecting gay, lesbian, bisexual, and transgender people against prejudice and violence. I'm proud of the role I played, frankly, in helping frustrate the impeachment of Bill Clinton, one of the great anti-democratic moves of all time that Newt Gingrich tried to pull up.
0: Frank recently spoke about how he has advised the left wing of his party to be less rigid and more willing to accept compromise to make forward progress. Frank died late Tuesday. He was 86. Authorities in San Diego say the two teenagers who shot and killed three people in an attack on a mosque over the weekend had been radicalized online where they first met. Authorities say the teens left behind writings expressing hatred for various racial and religious groups. More from Lisa Dwyer.
2: Hours before the attack, police were racing to find two teenagers who would ultimately be deemed responsible after the mother of one called police saying her son was suicidal and had run away. Police Chief Scott Wall credits the heroic efforts of a security guard who called in an alert even as he was engaged in a gun battle with preventing the attackers from getting any further.
3: Areas of the mosque where as many as 140 kids were within 15 feet of these suspects.
2: I'm Lisa Dwyer.
0: President Trump has again hinted that he may restart the war with Iran if an agreement to reopen the Strait of Hormuz can't be reached. A ceasefire has mostly held for the past few weeks, but negotiations over the waterway and Iran's nuclear weapons program have stalled. Tehran is now regularly brandishing weapons in an increasing show of defiance. President Trump suggested American forces could seize Iran's top stockpile of highly enriched uranium by force, and previously said that he sent arms to Kurdish fighters to pass on to anti-government protesters. But they could also offer reassurance and motivation to regime hardliners, say observers. Russian President Vladimir Putin is in Beijing for meetings with Chinese President Xi Jinping. Putin's visit comes on the heels of President Trump's state visit in the Chinese capital last week. More from Daria Bondarchuk in Moscow.
4: On his state visit to China, President Putin is accompanied by a high-level delegation including five deputy prime ministers, eight ministers, heads of dozens of state companies and major corporations, as well as the chief of Russia's central bank. The Russian leader said the two countries' relations have reached an unprecedentedly high level. President Xi said Russia and China should focus on long-term strategy and promote a more just and reasonable global governance system. The two leaders are discussing international issues, including ongoing crises around Iran and Ukraine, as well as bilateral energy cooperation. They have extended the long-standing agreement on friendship and are expected to sign dozens more documents, further strengthening bilateral cooperation. Daria Bondarchuk, Moscow.
0: California is launching a new AI-powered thermal imaging system to try and cut down on the number of boat whale strikes in the San Francisco Bay. Climate change is pushing starving gray whales into the bay in unusual numbers in search of food, where ship strikes killed at least 40% of the 21 whales found dead last year. Melting Arctic sea ice has disrupted their food web. Those are the Pacifica headlines. I'm Max Pringle.
5: Good day and welcome to Letters and Politics. I'm Mitch Jezrich. On March 9th and 10th of 1945, the United States, towards the end of World War II, conducted the single most destructive bombing raid in history on the Japanese city of Tokyo. It would be known as Operation Meeting House. It's estimated that over 100,000 people, mostly civilians, were killed. That's roughly the same amount of people who died in the atomic bombings of Hiroshima or Nagasaki. Today we're going to be in conversation about this history of the firebombing of Tokyo. My guest is James M. Scott. James Scott is the author of many books, mostly on military history. His latest is called Black Snow: Curtis LeMay, The Firebombing of Tokyo, and The Road to the Atomic Bomb. James Scott, it's a great pleasure to welcome you to this radio program.
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5: This is an important story, and a story I think in history is mostly overshadowed, and maybe rightfully so, because of the atomic bombings of Nagasaki and Hiroshima. But what I didn't realize in preparing for our conversation is that the fire

0: bombing of Tokyo. That would happen several months before. We'll get into timelines and everything, but happened in Tokyo was as destructive.
1: Yeah, no, it really was. I mean, if you look at this one raid, you know, using incendiary bombs, you know, and filled with napalm, I mean, at the end of this operation, 16 square miles of Tokyo have been completely leveled, burned up, 105,000 men, women, and children killed. And it really, and it's the first operation of its type, because up until this point in the war, you know, the United States had really adhered to this policy of high altitude, daylight precision bombing. And the idea being that, you could pinpoint an enemy nation's sort of Achilles heel, like the oil industry, for example, or their infrastructure and bridges. And by targeting these select, industries and whatnot, really collapse their economy in a lot of ways. And of course, you know, the rubber meets the road when the war begins, and America and Britain struggle with that throughout the war in Europe. And of course, America runs into these same types of problems in the war against Japan. And so that ultimately leads to this switch to firebombing. And the first such operation is the one that's flown on the night of March 9th, 1945. And it's a stunning success as far as destruction is concerned, and just levels, you know, really guts the heart of Tokyo.
0: Tell me about the firebombs themselves.
1: Yeah, so the firebombs actually are filled with napalm, which, you know, of course, we all know napalm largely from Vietnam and later times. But the reality was napalm was actually created during the beginning of World War II. In fact, it was created at Harvard. It was first tested on Independence Day, 1942, on the soccer field there at Harvard, there in Cambridge, Massachusetts. And so it was, you know, of course, it's a flammable, jellied gasoline, and it was packaged into these bombs that were designed so that you would drop a big cluster of them. They would break apart, and then they were capable of penetrating through roof tiles or corrugated metal roofs. And then they would go inside a home. The tail would blow out, and it would spray this flaming, jellied gasoline on walls, furniture, floors, things like that. And so creating the fires from within the structures. So they really were just the perfect type of weapon if you're going after dense residential cities like the type Japan had.
0: So these were designed to penetrate the roofs and then, and
1: exactly
0: then flame
1: yeah.
0: up what after they've done that.
1: Yeah, and that's what, you know, people look, when you think of Tokyo today, you know, you think of these sort of steel and glass high rises, you know, you think of shows like Tokyo Vice on HBO and, you know, but the world of Tokyo in World War II was completely different. You know, it was largely a sea of one and two story wood framed buildings, just rooftop after rooftop. I mean, massive density. I mean, parts of Tokyo literally had 135,000 people per square mile. And so, you know, and of course, all their building construction was wood and paper. They didn't even use nails, very seldomly use nails. And so, if you're looking to set a fire, Tokyo is a kindling pile. And so that's kind of how America looked at it. And this weapon, you know, this new napalm incendiary really was the perfect type of weapon to start these massive fires in a city like Tokyo.
0: Tokyo is one of the largest cities in the world today. It's one of the largest cities in the world in 1945 when this happens. Tell me about the importance of the density of Tokyo in the telling of this story.
1: Yeah, absolutely. Tokyo was the third largest city in the world. It was bested only by London and New York during World War II. It was a huge city, sprawled across 200 square miles. But the heart of the city, of course, is, you know, sort of its downtown area. And yet Tokyo didn't have sort of zoning like we think of today, where you have your residential areas in one spot and your industry in another and your commercial districts elsewhere. It was all really intermixed, and they really depended a lot too on home workshops as part of their industrial output. And so these would be, you know, you would have sort of a small factory inside a house that would sort of be on the first floor, and the family might live above that. And a lot of these shops had five employees or less. And so, they produced, parts that were then fed into larger industries. Pins, for example, for hand grenades or triggers for rifles, things like that, that would then be sort of absorbed into larger factories and or the finished product. And so all of this was kind of intermixed in these residential areas. So the density was along a tradition in Tokyo. And, you know, you would have just the sea of houses and without really any parks or fire breaks much. I mean, Tokyo, it was really, I think barely 1 or 2% of the city was set aside for parks. You had the river that sort of bisected downtown, but in general, it was just an absolute sea of homes and shops and businesses sort of all piled in. And so the challenge too, of course, is, you know, when a fire starts and if you don't have those fire breaks, there's nothing to stop the spread of those blazes. And so it just engulfs block after block, mile after mile of the city.
0: You traveled to Tokyo and you interviewed survivors of this mm-hmm. event. Tell me about that.
1: Yeah, I did. And, you know, because I think so often, you know, and when this story's been touched on by previous historians, they really look at it through the lens of the American experience. And that's important, of course, but we live, you know, look, 80 years have passed now. It's important to give sort of that 360 degree perspective of what this operation was like. And so I was really fortunate that there are still a number of survivors of this, fire raid. That still, live in Tokyo or willing to talk to historians and whatnot. In fact, there's actually a museum in Tokyo, a private museum dedicated to this operation. And they have, you know, on display there, spent incendiary casings. They have, you know, artifacts, coins that have fused together, things like that. And so a lot of these, survivors actually give lectures there to school kids and groups like that. And so they were really helpful to me. And because I really wanted to know, what was it like inside this firestorm? And because, you know, and that's kind of important to talk about a little bit, is when a fire like this takes hold and it grows to the level and the intensity that it did in order to do this much damage, it essentially becomes a storm, its own weather system. Because what happens is as the fires grow, all that hot air is escaping. And it's literally going up and it's battering the bombers. I mean, these thermal updrafts are literally battering the airplanes in the skies overhead.
0: They saw this when the bombers returned.
1: Absolutely. Yeah. The bombers came back and the bottoms of them, you know, were covered in soot and the paint had bubbled on them. And so what happens though is nature sort of hates this vacuum. So as this hot air is escaping, it starts pulling in colder air and oxygenated air from the perimeters of the blaze. And of course that air as it's rushing toward the center of the fire can literally travel it up to hurricane force speeds. So, I mean, you're looking at 70, 80 miles an hour, strong enough to topple trees, utility poles, literally pull infants out of the arms of their mothers. And so this weather system of heat and fire just, and in the case of Tokyo, it literally blew leeward all the way across the city. So it became almost like a tidal wave of fire that just sort of rolled across the city. And so when I was interviewing these survivors, I really wanted to know, like, what was it like inside that storm? And one of the things everybody talked about was how loud it was and how bright it was. Because you have to remember, by the time the American bombers reached Tokyo, it's a little after midnight. And yet for people on the ground, it was as bright as daylight. I mean, so much fire everywhere. And it was so incredibly loud. I mean, as the fires are feasting on the buildings and the cars and the furniture, it's like a freight train is what people said. And so, you know, here you are trying to escape through this and there's this noise, there's this bright light, there's this pandemonium. And of course the fires throughout this thing, the temperatures vary all over the place. I mean, you've got areas where the temperature literally reaches 2,800 degrees. And we know that because we found a spot after the war was over, American investigators did, where concrete had begun to melt. And concrete doesn't break down until it reaches about 2,800 degrees. And so for residents, you know, their clothing would spontaneously burst on fire, you know, burst into flames. Their hair would catch on fire.
0: Spontaneously.
1: I mean, just there's so much heat and there's this sparks are raining down and embers are raining down that people were actually, Japan used these firefighting cisterns. They were everywhere and people would, take air raid helmets and they would douse themselves with water and it would dry them instantaneously. And so many of these residents who were caught outside in the storm ultimately burned to death. A lot of other residents sought shelter inside the handful of concrete structures like schools, train stations, government buildings, things like that. And these did initially provide safety. But what happened eventually is the window glass began to melt and the sparks penetrated inside, and the same type of occurrence that happened outside takes place there. Clothing, hair begins to ignite. And now these corridors and stairwells function like chimneys, just funneling the superheated air and toxic gases throughout. And so it really, even though, you know, initially these structures provided some sense of safety, but in the end, people largely all perished inside as well. So it's really just a pretty horrific story of what it's like on the ground.
0: You really piqued my interest when you talked about how loud it was. And mm-hmm. I was just trying to imagine that. And I imagine it's impossible to imagine that. But I was thinking about sort of the gentle roar we get from any fire. When you have a fire in a fireplace, you hear a gentle roar there. Well, maybe multiply that by that little fire in a fireplace by 16 square miles.
1: Yeah. Yeah. No, I mean, it really is. And that's the, you know, when you're trying to recreate history for readers today to understand it, I mean, you want to be able to show them what it was like. And of course, that has to touch on all your senses. You know, what does it look like? What does it sound like? What does it smell like? You know, what does it feel like? And of course, you know, and the sound though was that iconic thing that everybody talked about. And of course, you know, on top of that, it was just this crazy struggle to be able to breathe when it's that hot. You know, if you've ever been in a sauna and it's really, really hot and you find that you're taking these shallow breaths as a result of it, that's what it was like. And the air that you are breathing, of course, is filled with chemicals because it's filled with the solvents that people keep in their homes or these workshops are beginning to burn, you know. Stockpiles of coal are catching on fire. The roads are liquefying. So the asphalt is you know, it's releasing these gases. And of course, then there's also that smell of flesh. And that was something that everybody talked about, even the American bombers who are in the skies overhead, you know, as they're flying in at about 5,000 feet, this smoke is coming up through the bomb bay doors that even they can smell what it's like on the ground there. And of course, you know, mixed in with all that sort of fire and chemical smell, you get that scent of dogs and horses and even people that are being barbecued, literally.
0: It's a huge furnace, a hellish oven.
1: Yeah, I mean, it really, and what eventually happens, of course, is it burns everything. I mean, there's just, the only reason the fire's put out, it's not because the Tokyo Fire Department, which was completely ineffective in a blaze this size, it's because they literally run out of fuel. So 6 hours later, it's just a sea of ash. You know, and the only thing that's still standing are a handful of sort of brick chimneys that marked bathhouses or factories or whatnot, and a few concrete facades of those few, you know, buildings like schools and train stations. But otherwise, it's just an empty landscape of just, you know, ash.
0: Is that because of the chemicals themselves that are associated with these firebombs?
1: No. I mean, literally, it's just because so much of Japan, literally 98% of Tokyo was made out of wood and paper. And so when you have a fire that intensity, and of course, it's going to just absolutely destroy all of that. So all that's left is the handful of sort of stonework. And there wasn't much of it. And so in the stonework that existed was chimneys. And like I said, a few of those concrete buildings that had been, you know, more recent buildings designed for municipal uses and schools and things like that. Otherwise, just vast emptiness.
0: Again, you interviewed survivors, so there were survivors. Do we know a percentage of how you know, roughly a percentage of how many people who were in these 16 square miles survived, and how did the people who did survive make it through?
1: Yeah, and I'll say, and that's a great question. That's one of those I really tried to answer, and my best answer to that is it's really luck in a lot of ways whether you survived or not, because most of those people who survived were on the fringes of the area. And so they were able to get out of the way of this sort of vast moving fire and sort of escape that way. Survival for others and some came down really to physiology. I mean, there was one guy, for example, who was inside a bathroom in a school with 30 other people, and they were literally taking the water from the toilet tank and dousing themselves with it until all the oxygen is sort of depleted and everybody passes out. And the next morning, he's one of the only ones who wakes up. Everybody else succumbs, but yet he woke up. So his own physiology helped him. One survivor I interviewed, she was a child at the time. She was about 6, 7 years old, and she was caught. What happened too is a lot of times both sides of the street are burning. People would huddle in the middle of the street as far away from the blaze as you could, but you're kind of surrounded by it. And so survivors would group together in the center of a road. And so she was there and her father kind of crouched on top of her to protect her, and other people surrounded them and sort of piled on top. So you can imagine sort of this pile of about a dozen or so people. And the next morning, her father pulls her out from underneath this pile after he kind of wriggles himself out. And they're the only two people that survived. Everybody else in that entire pile was scorched, but yet they had survived because they had been blanketed by all these other victims. And so it's those kinds of stories of who survives. And again, it comes down to luck, and it comes down to your own personal physiology, because I mean, everywhere was burning. The canals, people jumped inside swimming pools, for example, to try and, get away from the fires. But, you know, the heat was so much that the water often evaporated. They jumped inside the Sumida River. And of course, you know, when you, the rise of carbon monoxide, people would pass out and drown. And so you have cases where sometimes victims were completely burned, and then other cases where they look like they're sleeping. It's just about, did they die from carbon monoxide poisoning? Did they die from toxic gases? Or did they die directly from the flames? So it really, it's just a pretty all the way around an awful experience, I think, to be stuck in that situation.
0: The six-year-old girl who survived, who you interviewed, obviously is a much older woman now. Has this been a major part of her life? I mean, obviously it is. How could it not be? But is this something that she is sort of constant? She's one of the people that give lectures.
1: Absolutely. This something that she has? She does.
0: Tell me about her.
1: Yeah, exactly. I mean, her name is Haruyo Wada, and her married name is Nihei, but she is went on to become a librarian and, you know, give back that way. And she gives lectures. I spent an entire day with her and went to dinner with her. I mean, just an absolutely wonderful woman. And her story is just incredible. I mean, I literally was just stunned to hear it all, and really thankful she allowed me to include it in this book to help illustrate what it was like. And you know, that's the reality. The one thing that people don't realize, I mean, these fire attacks, it wasn't just Tokyo. I mean, of course, you know, the United States goes on to burn other cities. It had a huge effect on the social fabric of Japan. And one of the big ways is that about 120,000 children were orphaned as a result of that. And so a number of the folks I interviewed lost their families. And, you know, because what had happened is Japan evacuated children between the ages of third grade through sixth grade outside of the city. And so they sent them to go live in temples and schools and things like that. And so you have a lot of cases where children were outside of the city and their families were killed. And in the wake of World War II, there was no real great social, you know, safety net to help people. And the whole country had, you know, had suffered through this war and was, you know, there's a lack of food and resources and whatnot. And so it fell to families to take, you know, aunts and uncles or grandparents to take in these children. And that was a real challenge. And some of the people I interviewed had really terrible experiences because of that, because they're just, the resources weren't there. And families at times were resentful of having to help raise, you know, extended family members. And so it really was that's kind of one of the stories that I think has not gotten the attention until now. It's just, you know, what it was like for these 120,000 orphaned children. And, you know, as a result of the war.
0: Again, at the beginning, we were talking about how the atomic bombings, and part of your book is how this actually would help lead to the bombings of Hiroshima and Nagasaki with a nuclear weapon. And those are major stories. I don't mean to diminish those, but they do have here in the United States overshadowed what happened with the firebombing in Tokyo. Did you find that same dynamic in Japan? Or how does Japan remember?
1: Oh, I think you're absolutely right about that. I think it totally overshadows, you know, this, and they knew, Curtis LeMay and his aides knew that the atomic bomb was going to overshadow all the work that they had done, all the way back in 1945. In fact, LeMay went on to say, you know, it was against the use of the atomic bomb only so much as he felt that the heavy lifting had already been done. You know, he had burned 64 Japanese cities. The only reason Hiroshima still existed as a target was because LeMay had been previously ordered to hold a few larger cities back so that we would have an accurate test case for the power of the atomic bomb, because by the time August rolls around, LeMay has burned through, you know, not just Tokyo, Osaka, Nagoya, and all Japan's major cities. He's burned many of Japan's secondary cities, and he's now really into sort of tertiary cities, cities with a population of 35,000 people and, you know, virtually no industrial importance, whatnot. I mean, there's just, he's out of targets. And so by the time the atomic bomb comes around, I mean, it's a weapon really to be used simply to see what it can do. And at least that's how LeMay views it. It does have a big political effect on the emperor. In fact, when you look at his speech to the Japanese people on August 15th, when he announces that Japan's going to surrender, he blames the atomic bomb. So it does have a political effect there in Japan. But for LeMay's perspective, all the heavy lifting was really done. And of course, this novel new weapon completely overshadows the firebombing attacks. So, I mean, when you talk to people today, they're, you know, everyone knows Hiroshima. I mean, it's like Dresden. It's one of those cities that it's just, it evokes images and thoughts and opinions and whatnot, but you say Tokyo and they have no idea about it. It's largely the same in Japan as well. I mean, if you go to Hiroshima or Nagasaki, they've got these great museums. I mean, the museum in Hiroshima is world-class. I mean, it's, and then you go to Tokyo and there's a private museum.
0: A private one that you mentioned. Yeah.
1: Yeah. It opened up just, you know, 20 years ago that had to be paid for with private funds. And it's a small museum, you know, kind of shoehorned in a residential area. And it's nothing like what you find in Hiroshima with the big motor coaches outside and the streams of tourists and all of that. So yeah.
0: This is Letters on Politics, and we are in conversation with James M. Scott. He is the author of a number of books, including the latest that we are in conversation about. It's called Black Snow, Curtis LeMay, The Firebombing of Tokyo, and The Road to the Atomic Bomb. Before we get into the decision-making that's happening in the United States concerning this firebombing of Tokyo, have firebombings occurred before?
1: Yeah, throughout Europe. Absolutely. And so, and what had happened is, you know, America and England had both started the war in Europe against Germany with the idea of high altitude daylight precision bombing. You know, this theory that had been developed during the interwar period, that was a more humane, if that's really the right word, way to say of attacking an enemy, which is targeting their industry, crippling their economy and bringing them to their knees before you have to reach a point of just totally destroying cities. Now, the challenge with that, of course, it's a great theory, but when the rubber meets the road and the war breaks out, you realize that, hey, the German economy is far more resourceful than people thought. They're able to disperse their industries. They're able to take, you know, goods and raw materials from occupied countries throughout Europe. And this idea that you're just going to come in and sort of knock out a few things and the war is going to be over just isn't true. And so, the, you know, 1 year rolls into 2 years into 3 years and it just goes on and on. And so the British by 1942 make the decision that they're going to switch from precision bombing to firebombing cities. And part of that also has to do with the fact that the German Air Force is really a force to be reckoned with in attacking their bombers. And so they were shooting down so many of their bombers that firebombing cities and going in at night, just worked a lot better. Now, the Americans don't go that route. The Americans very much adhere throughout the war in Europe to the idea of high-altitude daylight precision bombing. And so it's not until we move into the war in the Pacific, of course, and that takes place much, much later. So you got to remember, everybody, you know, Europe's been going on since, you know, throughout, you know, 42, 43, 44 for Americans. But the air war against the Japanese homeland does not start until 1944. And it's because it takes America all that time to gain back this territory across the Pacific to finally get us within range of the Japanese homeland. And that's when we take the Mariana Islands, Guam, Saipan, and Tinian.
0: Which were previously under the Japanese Empire?
1: Exactly. And so, in fact, the Japanese had taken Guam from us at the beginning of the war, and we had to fight our way all the way back across the Pacific to take it back. And so we finally get in summer of 44, we get the islands back. Those islands are 1,500 miles south of Tokyo. And of course, throughout the war, we've now developed the B-29 Super Fortress, which is this long-range, massive bomber that's capable of bridging that distance. And so by November of 44, we then open the air war against Japan. And we've got a new bomber. We've got, you know, these new islands that we've taken back that are within range. And so the air war then finally begins. And on top of all the struggles that we encountered throughout Europe, we run into unique struggles against Japan as well that we hadn't anticipated. That includes really cloudy weather all the time. It's an island nation, you know, and so some months you have 3 days of visibility. And if you're trying to use precision bombing and you can't see your target, it's not going to work. And then also there are heavy jet streams high up above Japan that blow at 200 miles an hour and completely wreck bombing accuracy. Excuse me. So, you know, on top of all that, so it very quickly, here we are in 44, opening up this new air war, all these challenges, you know, Japan's weather, Japan's jet streams, these great distances, a new bomber that has some, you know, mechanical glitches and engine fires. And of course, at this point, the American patience is running out. You know, the war has been going on for years. You know, it's, people are tired of sending their husbands and their sons off to war and, you know, we're spending vast amounts of money. And so the idea is how can we hurry up and bring Japan to its knees and end this war? And at the same time, do it in such a way that we don't have to have an incredibly bloody invasion. And we'd seen that on places like Tarawa. We saw it in downtown Manila, and we would see it again on Iwo Jima and Okinawa. And that was what the hope was. If we can break Japan by bombing, then, hey, we can avoid hundreds of thousands of casualties by sloshing ashore and battling inside Tokyo, Nagoya, and Osaka.
0: The war in Japan itself, not with Japan, but in Japan itself, is an aerial war.
1: Yes, exactly.
0: Yeah. Yeah.
1: Now, and that's the hope is, you know, like, hey, if we can bomb them into surrender and not have to storm their beaches, we will save thousands and thousands of American lives.
0: Strategy that's been used ever since.
1: Yeah.
0: But in November of 1944, until this firebombing of Tokyo that begins on March 9th, 1945, up to that point, there is a resistance from doing such an act and trying to stay with high altitude precision bombing. Tell me about, and who was General Haywood Hansel Jr.?
1: Absolutely. So General Hansel was one of America's air war architects. He was a product of the Air Corps Tactical School, which was really the incubator for the idea of high altitude daylight precision bombing during that interwar period between World War I and World War II. You got to remember, really, a lot of this strategy really grows out of the awful experience that infantrymen had during World War I. Okay, you know, when forces bogged down for years in trenches filled with mud and rats, and it was just this horrific experience. And the airplane offered them that opportunity to leapfrog over trenches and turn an enemy nation into a battlefield. And Hansel was a big proponent of that. And he was one of the ones that believed wholeheartedly in precision bombing and the ability to cripple an enemy nation through strategic bombing of key industries. And so he had helped develop that strategy. He had served in the European theater, and then he was brought over to be principal architect of the air war against Japan. And so he comes in with this mindset that his theory of precision bombing will work. And of course, he runs immediately into a lot of the problems we were just discussing. You know, terrible cloud cover, awful jet streams, primitive bases on islands we've just retaken, you know, brand new bomber that is a sophisticated bomber, but has a lot of kinks that have to be worked out, and engine fires. And of course, these missions themselves are really, really grueling. They're long. I mean, it's 1,500 miles one way to Tokyo. I mean, you could take off from England, fly all the way to Berlin and back. And that's just one way to Tokyo. So, I mean, these air crews, the stress placed on these air crews is tremendous. So all these problems just sort of build up on Hansel. And of course, the pressure at that point on him to hurry up and end the war is tremendous. And he's given a very short period of time to try and make it work, and he can't do it. And so he flies his first operation on November 24th, 1944, and he's fired in early January of 45.
0: He's fired. He doesn't quit. Yeah. He's fired.
1: He's fired, yeah.
0: And, by who?
1: He's fired by General Hap Arnold, who's head of the Army Air Forces. And Arnold, of course, is – you know, he is sort of America's top airman, and he is he learned how to fly from Orville and Wilbur Wright, you know, shortly after the turn of the century. And he has sort of been a pioneer of aviation all the way up to the point of leading this massive global strike force. And he really wants this air war to demonstrate the power of his air force, because he thinks it's time that that America divorce the air force from the army and have a separate air service. And so he, in order to do that, he needs the air service to own a share of victory alongside the army and the navy. And so he really places the war in the Pacific is sort of the premium for demonstrating that. And he puts all this pressure on Hansel. And of course, Arnold is feeling all this pressure as well. I mean, he's had 3 heart attacks, you know, before the first operation to bomb Japan even takes place. I mean, he's under all this stress himself. And so he gives Hansel a very short period of time. Hansel proves unable to be able to bomb Japan out of the war, you know, to even really hit many of his targets. And he fires him, brings in Curtis LeMay. And of course, LeMay is everything Hansel is not. You know, Hansel had been this thinker, this planner, you know, this academic, and LeMay is an operator. You know, he's a combat commander. He has flown missions against the Germans. He has pioneered, you know, new tactics in Europe. He's a problem solver and a pragmatist. And so he comes in, and his idea, and initially, to his credit, he tries to make high altitude precision bombing work. He tinkers with it. He drops the altitudes a little bit. He revamps maintenance to keep more bombers in the air. But over the course of the next 4, 5, 6 weeks, he comes to realize that it is an unsolvable equation in the air war against Japan. And if he's going to be successful, if he's going to break the Japanese and end the war, he's going to have a radical rethinking of how America attacks Japan. And that's what leads him to make the decision to abandon high altitude daylight precision bombing in favor of firebombing Japanese cities.
0: Curtis LeMay is somebody who still will remember today, perhaps because of fictional characterizations of him, mm-hmm. such films as Dr. Strange Love. I forget the character's name, but it's based on Curtis LeMay. And he's like, at the end of the film, he's like riding a nuclear bomb down, like horseback or something.
1: Yeah.
0: Coming out of the plate. There's Catch 22, which was also a book. Tell me more about Curtis LeMay.
1: Oh, you know, I recently watched War Games with my children. Remember that Matthew Broderick yeah. film? And they've got like a LeMay figure in there as well. So, you know, from his days at Strategic Air Command. Yeah. You know, LeMay is he's kind of the LeMay that we think of today is very much like you mentioned. I mean, it's this caricature of him from his latter part of his career, Vietnam, and then his failed effort in politics in the 1960s as well. But Curtis LeMay during World War II was actually one of America's best combat commanders. I mean, in fact, he was really young at that time. He was in his 30s. Yeah, and he very much is. And if you look at his efficiency reports and his personnel file, and I mean, you have people like Jimmy Doolittle, who's, of course, this legendary American aviator, saying, you know, Curtis LeMay is one of the best commanders this war has produced. And you see that from Carl Spatz, who goes on to become, you know, one of the top, I mean, leads the air war in Europe, top airmen there, saying the exact same thing. And they're right, because I mean, LeMay, he had grown up dirt poor in Ohio. And, you know, his father had been sort of a ne'er-do-well and a dreamer who never amounted to much. And so LeMay had learned at a young age that if he was going to be successful, he could only depend upon himself. I mean, he put himself through Ohio State working all night in a steel mill. I mean, imagine getting off shift at 3 or 4 in the morning, trying to grab a couple hours of sleep, and then being ready to go to college classes at 8 or 9 a.m. I mean, it's just, that was the level of effort he put into it. So he's a really dogged, tireless worker who has this just incredible work ethic and sense that, you know, there's going to be no easy way. And so when he goes to war in Europe, he starts problem solving there as well. He realizes that, hey, you know, we need better formations to protect our B-17s against German fighters. So he helps design these new formations that are ultimately adopted by the 8th Air Force. you know, he uses his artillery training to sort of figure out that German anti-aircraft fire isn't as good as everybody feared it was, and that air crews actually could fly longer, straighter bombing runs over targets and get their bombs on target. So he develops this reputation for being this problem solver, which is why he's then brought in to the Pacific to figure out how can we fix the bombing war against Japan. And it's important to remember, I mean, he gave tremendously of himself. You know, he had a young family. He was married and had a young daughter, and he didn't see them for much of the war. He was overseas almost the whole war. And if you look at his personal letters home to his family, I mean, he's asking his wife things like, his daughter's name is Janie. He's like, you know, how was Janie's birthday party? You know, what kind of cake did you have? You know, what did you guys do? I mean, he's missing out on all of this stuff because he's overseas fighting. And so I really think it's he's often complaining about how little sleep he gets. You know, he says things like, when this war's over, I'm going to sleep forever. I mean, it's just, again, he just for year after year, he's just giving tremendously of himself to the war effort. And
0: it's Curtis LeMay who orders the firebombing of Tokyo.
1: Correct. Yeah. Yeah. LeMay, like I said, he tries to sort of problem solve what was going on with Heil 2 precision bombing, realizes it's not working. And that's when he makes this decision that, you know what, we're going to bring the bombers in from 30,000 feet down to 5,000 feet. We're going to switch them from day to night. And we're going to get rid of conventional weapons, use the incendiaries, and we're just going to burn their cities down.
0: If I recall all of this correctly, and I may get a detail here or two wrong, but filmmaker Errol Morris once asked former Defense Secretary Robert McNamara if he was a war criminal for what happened in the Vietnam War. And he didn't answer the question directly, but he said, and he talked about the firebombing, I believe, of Tokyo, and said that if we would have lost that war, the firebombing would have constituted a war crime. I don't know if he said Curtis LeMay himself, but clearly.
1: No, he attributes that. I mean, LeMay actually said to his aides, you know, if we lose this war, we'll be tried as war criminals.
0: That's right. LeMay said it himself. So he's quoting LeMay.
1: Yeah. Yeah. No, I mean, there's that he made that comment, and, you know, McNamara recalls that. And it's, you know, that's, you know,
0: so LeMay recognized this potentially could be a war crime.
1: Yeah. And, you know, LeMay kind of justifies the Tokyo raid, in part because of Japan's, dependence upon these home industries. And I think he kind of says, you know, he's like, look, you know, we knew we were going to kill a lot of women and children, but it had to be done. And, you know, and I think in Tokyo, where 50% of the industrial output comes from these home industries, you know, he can make that argument. The challenge is later in the campaign when he's going after small cities that have virtually no industrial importance whatsoever. And even the U.S. Strategic Bomb Survey says, you know, hey, by the latter part of his campaign, it's clear the number one thing factor in picking targets was not a city's urban output or industrial output, it's combustibility. And so in that latter part of the campaign, I mean, really, it all comes down to what will burn. And of course, that moves it into the whole terror civilian targeting realms from there.
0: President Franklin Delano Roosevelt is still alive, still president during this period of time. He would die on April 12th, 1945. So he's not alive for the dropping of the atomic bombs, but he is alive for the firebombing of Tokyo. He's alive for when General Haywood Hansel is fired and replaced by Curtis LeMay. Does FDR play a role in this?
1: Not much of one, no. And at that point, you got to remember, by the time this really takes place, he's pretty sick at this point, and he's kind of checked out on it all. And so, you know, he initially, back in 1939, when Germany's bombing a lot of the Low Countries in Northern Europe, is, you know, he says this type of bombing is it's against humanity and whatnot. And so, you know, he's very firm and strong on the record in the early part of the war against civilian deaths and whatnot. But his opinions, and there's not a deep roster of opinion and documents sort of showing his evolution of thinking. But he does, for example, greenlight the Manhattan Project, which is the development of the atomic bomb, which is, of course, a weapon that is never going to be a precision weapon. I mean, it is purely going to be one of destruction. He is briefed by Hap Arnold in early 1944 about why Japan cities make good targets, and he doesn't put his foot down or anything like that. So, but largely, you know, the target selection and the how to prosecute this war really falls to Hap Arnold and the Army Air Forces. And that's the thing too, you know, Hap Arnold was really committed. He wanted this independent Air Force. And in a lot of ways, he got it in this, in the war against Japan, because he didn't want, he designed this massive new bomber, the B-29. It's the most revolutionary aircraft of the war. And he did not want it to be absorbed by Douglas MacArthur and the Army, or Chester Nimitz and the Navy, and become sort of an auxiliary to these other services. He really saw it as a weapon, like a solo weapon that could, like a submarine that was designed for an offensive capability. And so instead of allowing Douglas MacArthur, Chester Nimitz to sort of take control, Arnold goes to the Joint Chiefs of Staff and he says, you know what? We need a new Air Force. We're going to create the 20th Air Force, and I'm going to be the general in charge of it. And I'm going to report directly to you guys, the Joint Chiefs of Staff, and the 20th Air Force's mission is going to be to break Japan's back. And so what he does then is he can't leave Washington, so he sends Hansel and LeMay out there to do it. And so these guys essentially are running their own strategic air force against Japan. And so Arnold has, you know, this, I mean, kind of basically builds this independent air force that is under his control out there doing it. Then Arnold has this massive heart attack in January of 1945, and he's off convalescing in Florida. And then you have LeMay out there by himself running this thing, who, you know, is reporting to Arnold's chief of staff, who's a brigadier general, and LeMay outranks him. And LeMay makes this decision on his own that, hey, I'm just going to swap out tactics, and I'm not going to tell anybody, because if it fails, I'm the fall guy. And so it's a pretty audacious personal decision that LeMay makes to do this.
0: James Scott, you argue that the firebombing would pave the road to the dropping of the atomic bombs in Nagasaki and Hiroshima. How so?
1: Yeah, you know, because all the way up until this moment, you know, America had been really public in saying, you know, we used daylight altitude precision bombing. You know, we were trying to draw a line between us and other nations that were firebombing, because it wasn't just the British firebombing the Germans. I mean, the Japanese did the same thing to the Chinese. The Germans did the same thing to the Brits. I mean, but we were trying to draw this line that, hey, we don't do that. And then suddenly we do. And so what happens is when LeMay does this raid, in Washington, people they're paying very close attention to what are the editorial pages saying? What are the newspaper headlines saying? What are the radio broadcasts saying and whatnot? And they're looking for any signs that there's going to be this massive pushback, that the American public's going to say, whoa, this is an outrage. You know, can't believe we're doing this. This is not who we are. And they don't see it. In fact, Time magazine comes out and says, quote, you know, properly kindled Japanese cities burn like autumn leaves.
0: Properly kindled.
1: So, yeah. Who's the war secretary actually confides in his diary in the spring of 1945 that he's stunned there's no pushback, that he really thought that the American public would, and yet they don't. And so the lack of that pushback is a green light. So after Tokyo, LeMay goes on, he burns 100 square miles out of Japan's six principal industrial cities, you know, Tokyo, Nagoya, Osaka, Kobe, you know, burns those out. And then after that, he moves on to the secondary cities. And so at that point, it really, Tokyo in a lot of ways is like a trial balloon for public sentiment. Hmm. And, you know, the public didn't object. And so the firebombing campaign then gives way to the atomic bombing.
0: Of course, in this period of time, there's the internment of Japanese Americans in this country. We had no such internment for German Americans. There's been this portrayal for the first half of the 20th century, a menace coming from Japan. You see it in popular culture. There's an argument that, you know, racism was behind why the United States was willing to drop an atomic weapon on Japan rather than, say, Germany. What did you find in researching and working on this book?
1: Yeah. Well, I mean, the atomic bomb's not ready in time to be used against Germany. I mean, the first successful test of the atomic bomb is, you know, July 16th, 1945. And it's put into action in combat just really August 6th. So the weapon's not ready in time for that. But there's no doubt that, you know, and John Dower did a really wonderful book called War Without Mercy that looks at sort of America's views towards the Germans and the Japanese and how the media had portrayed both, and that there were a lot of racial stereotypes being utilized. I mean, the Japanese were being compared to cockroaches, gorillas, mice, things like that. And of course, the War Department had also done a big job of sort of weaponizing the atrocity stories coming out of the Pacific. I mean, it's that the Americans were very aware of the Bataan Death March and how awful that was. They knew what had happened in the wake of the Battle of Manila. You know, they knew what happened in Nanking. And so they were, you know, using these things to shape public opinion and putting them out there. And so they kind of, they weaponized these atrocity stories for public opinion purposes. And so, of course, all that kind of plays into the whole lack of pushback, decision-making, et cetera.
0: Yeah. Japan, the Japanese Empire certainly is not an empire of virtue. It's responsible for its own massacres. And you indicated it had also conducted firebomb raids in China. So when you say the U.S. military had weaponized that information, I mean, what did the documentation show? Did it show that we have a plan to sort of present, use this in terms of propaganda?
1: We definitely were using it for propaganda purposes. There's no doubt about it. We were putting that information out there. And so, you know, in the media and serializing stories and things like that. So, I mean, Japan was doing the exact same thing about us too. I mean, so it's kind of part and parcel for it. So, that the governments are going to use these kinds of stories to their benefit. And, but it's again, you know, and these were stories that, I mean, the Japanese, they're, and I've written extensively on how awful Japanese conduct was in the wake of the Doolittle raid. I mean, when they went through China and burned villages and, you know, they did the same thing in Manila. 100,000 civilians killed during the 29-day battle there. And so, I mean, what they did is they put these reports out showing what was going on. And I mean, the truth of the matter is this is what happened. And also, of course, you also have to remember, I mean, the Americans were still very upset about the attack on Pearl Harbor. I mean, this was a stunning blow, you know, a few years earlier that still very much resonated with the American public in 1945.
0: James Scott has been our guest. Again, James M. Scott is the author of the book that we have been in conversation about. It's called Black Snow, Curtis LeMay, The Firebombing of Tokyo, and The Road to the Atomic Bomb. We have 30 seconds left, but the significance of the title, Black Snow.
1: Yeah, no, of course, you know, that it's the embers and the soot raining down afterwards. It's just sort of that blanketing of the snow. But the Japanese actually called what happened that night the Night of the Black Snow. And so, it was a term in use back in the 1945. And so I thought it made a title, a great title.
0: I usually don't ask a follow-up question after the outro, but I'm glad I did there. Yeah, James Scott, thank you.
1: Mitch, thanks so much for having me on.
0: That does it for Letters on Politics. The show is produced by Deanna Martinez. Kirsten Thomas is our engineer. If you'd like to hear this or past shows, you could do so by going online and finding our archives at kpfa.org. I'm Mitch Childrich, and I thank you for listening.

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It is 2 p.m. coming up next, Against the Grain.

0: today on Against the Grain.
1: In the city of Chicago, whether it's citations for parking or towing an impoundment or traffic tickets through red light cameras, which are concentrated especially in poor communities of color, all of those sorts of operations together account for, and this is just auto-related, accounts for 7% of the city's total budget, which is just stunning.
0: At every step of the process in which communities are policed and punished, states, localities, and other public entities benefit financially, along with their partners in the private sector. Scholars Joe Soss and Joshua Page describe the multitude of ways in which the poorest people, not just individuals, but the communities around them, become a cash cow for extracting revenue for the state. From the studios of KPFA in Berkeley, California, this is Against the Grain on Pacifica Radio. I'm Sasha Lilly. The poor and people of color have been dispossessed and exploited since this country's inception. But in the 1980s, that form of exploitation shifted. In the context of austerity, of tax cuts for the wealthy resulting in constrained public services and limited public funding, the state turned to those with the least. The tremendous sweep of revenue extraction and how it became central to the criminal legal system is the subject of legal plunder, the predatory dimensions of criminal justice. Joshua Page is professor of sociology and law at the University of Minnesota, and Joe Soss is professor of public service there. Joe, can you give us a sense of how extensive is the practice of extracting revenue either for the state or for private interests from people who are caught up in the criminal legal system?
1: Well, today, some sort of practice or another that does that, that extracts from poor communities, exists almost everywhere in the system and almost everywhere in the country. It occurs through policing, through courts,

0: extractive practices do is entangle community members, especially family members, but others in the community, well beyond the person who we usually think of as entangled in the system, who might be arrested.
1: Well, keeping that in mind, then, that we're not just talking about those particular people who are directly caught up in the system, I want to ask you, well, ask you both, to illustrate this. What are the forms that this practice, which you call predatory, a kind of revenue-generating practice, can take at the level of policing?
0: Sure. Well, at the level of policing, there are obviously all kinds of fines and citations that get distributed. And also police are typically the ones, law enforcement at that level, who's involved in processes of asset forfeiture. And in asset forfeiture, the individual isn't really accused of violating any law. Rather, their property is accused of having illicit origins or uses of some sort. And of course, the piece of property doesn't have the same rights as an individual, like rights to legal defense. And it can be taken essentially with an accusation. And then, so we're talking about a car or cash or a television set or anything that it might be. And that can be taken by law enforcement under suspicion, and the individual would have to pursue a very costly legal challenge to get a return to them. And that almost never happens, of course. And so in this manner, you see law enforcement generating tremendous revenue. In fact, in 2014, for the first time, and quite shockingly, the total amount taken through asset forfeiture around the country exceeded the total amount taken nationally through burglaries that year.
1: Ironic. So where does the money go then from asset forfeiture or police ticketing people for, you know, a traffic violation or jaywalking or whatever? Where does that money go? Can one generalize about where that money ends up?
0: Well, there are different kinds of rules in different jurisdictions. Sometimes this goes into general revenue at the municipal level or at the state level. With asset forfeiture in particular, there's been a significant problem with the money becoming a kind of slush fund for local police departments, where they spend it on all sorts of things that are not really approved through democratically elected representatives and may not be actually revealed publicly, may not be documented for the public record in various ways. So it's been a significant accountability problem. Now, in many cases, the revenue that's generated, because it gets mixed in, it may wind up going to a variety of other agencies that have nothing to do with criminal legal governance. And through that process gives other agencies within government a material investment in maximizing revenue, or at least defending the revenue that's coming in through these sorts of practices.
1: Joshua Page, then, at the next step, when people face courts, how does this extraction of revenue function there? What forms does it take? And what impact does that have on those people who are directly or indirectly pulled into the nexus of the criminal legal system?
2: Well, when people are arrested, often they'll have to come up with bail. So in most states that have a cash bail system where judges post bail that people are unable to pay, they often have to go to a bail bond company to get out, which then charge 10% of the bail, which is not returned. So people are losing hundreds, often thousands of dollars. And then when people get into their court cases, the courts now charge all kinds of fees for quote-unquote using the legal system. Most places now charge fees for public defenders. Some charge fees for trials. And then when a person is convicted, all kinds of what are called assessments or surcharges are charged to the defendant. So you'll often have to pay into a victim's fund, into a law library fund. And these are also where revenues are distributed sort of across government. And if a person remains in jail, then they're subjected to all kinds of extractive practices that are in the jail. And those go from the

0: phone calls to the commissary, people on the outside putting money on their books. And so what Joe and I try to show in the book is that these practices often work together, and are really connected, and it's that create this sort of cascading effect where people are losing money at every turn.
1: So I wonder if you could talk more about something you just mentioned, which is the bail bond industry. Tell us, if you will, how it operates. And also, this is something that you actually have particular insight into, and I wonder if you could talk about that.
0: Several years ago, I spent over a year actually working as a bail bond agent to, as part of a study of the industry and bail in general. And it was through that that I had really a firsthand understanding of how the industry works. So it works in that it begins with judges requiring financial bail that defendants can't afford. You know, particularly since the 1990s, the frequency with which judges assign bail and the amount of money that they require has gone up considerably. And over 80% of defendants are indigent enough to qualify for a public defender. The majority of them cannot afford to post their own bail with the court, which they would get back at the end of their case. And so what they have no choice but to go to bail bond companies. Now, these are private companies that offer to bail people out of jail for a premium, which is typically 10%. So for a $1,000 bail, the bail bond company would charge $100 that it keeps. It doesn't give back to the defendant. In addition, the defendant will have to sign a contract, as well as come up with at least one, often two, co-signers who will co-sign the contract also, somewhat like signing for a loan, which then brings in a whole population of people who then become responsible for the defendant and under the thumb of the bail bond company.
1: You also mentioned that once people, if they are found guilty and end up in jail or prison, that there is a whole system, and you're stressing that these systems are not operating in isolation, but in many ways are connected with each other, of extracting revenue from the incarcerated. And I think that may come as a surprise for a lot of people who aren't connected to, have never been in prison or aren't connected to people who have been sent to jail, that this is not just about private prisons, but about the majority of them, which are public prisons. Can you tell us in more detail how that operates and where the revenue ends up?
0: Yeah, that's a really great question. Yeah, typically when people are thinking about money making and when it comes to incarceration, are thinking of private prisons, prisons that are owned and operated by private corporations. But it's also true that the public prisons, those that are owned and operated by the state, are shot through with all kinds of revenue extracting practices, some of these private, some of these public. So prisons often charge, jails and prisons often charge what are called pay-to-stay fees. They charge for room and board, medical expenses, and all kinds of other services. And then there are a bunch of private companies that are involved. So we have the telecoms that charge exorbitant rates for phone calls. We have commissaries that are like, you know, little stores inside of the prisons that jack up their prices. And so for all those practices, the incarcerated person needs money. And because, you know, those who work on the inside make so little from their employment, they rely on people on the outside. And so it's here that family members primarily provide that money. And when they do, when they deposit money to put on the books of people who are in jail or prison, they're often charged a very large fee for that. And so throughout the process, it's actually the person's family that's putting up the money. Whether we're talking about bail, the people who pay the premiums are often family members, most often women, mothers, grandmothers, sisters, wives, girlfriends. Those putting the money on people's books, same. It's shown that it's primarily women, primarily low-income women in color, that are putting up this money that's getting extracted. And this money, so some of it goes, so the fees would go to the government, And then for the private services, these private companies sign contracts with the state, and often as part of those contracts, the state gets a commission. And so the company will give a set amount to the state based on the profits that they get. And so, you know, the telecom industry, for example, is a $1.2 billion industry. And several, you know, it was reported several years ago that the states brought in $460 million in these commissions. So the revenue is going both to private companies and to the state, who are operating in partnership. These are public-private partnerships.
1: Josh was just talking about the ways that entities benefit from these extractive arrangements where revenue is generated off of people within the criminal legal system or their relatives. And I wanted to ask you, what is the magnitude of the revenue generation for the state? I mean, I recognize that what you're writing about here operates on a multitude of levels, from very local up to very broad levels of governance. But can we make generalizations about these revenues? Are they really significant for these different public entities that benefit from those revenues?
2: The short answer is yes. The more complex answer is that we don't have very good data to look at this in any sort of summary way across the nation. And we don't have that because government doesn't federal government doesn't require local or state governments to record all of this information in a uniform fashion, doesn't collect it at the national level so that we can hold government accountable for these activities. There's just simply no good record. There are some surveys in which various states or localities report their own information in whatever ways they choose to do so, and it's self-reporting, so we don't know for sure what it means, but we just don't really have anything solid. What we do have are records in various places that have emerged either from some sort of accounting within a particular local or state government, or because there's been an investigation, or there's been by journalists or something like that. Researchers have sometimes been able to get better data in particular locales. And what we know from that is that for the most part, wherever we look, we find that jurisdictions have become, at state and local levels, quite dependent on these revenues. These practices really escalated, in some cases emerged and escalated in the wake of starting sort of after the mid-1980s, when you saw tremendous cuts in taxes on corporations and on wealthy Americans. You saw substantial reductions in transfers downward from federal government to state and local governments. And you also saw increases in what state and local governments were expected to do. New responsibilities devolved down from federal government to the lower levels. And so what happened at that point was there were too few resources at those levels to cover the new responsibilities, and they began to develop a variety of practices for extracting from the bottom to fill in the gaps. And so in many cases, what we see around the country is that even when the percentages are not especially high for what of the overall budget of a city, say, or of a state, the resources are essential because they've been cut to the bone in terms of revenues available for funding operations. And what these revenues do is fill in, sometimes quite substantially. You know, in the city of Chicago, for example, whether it's citations for parking or towing an impoundment or traffic tickets through red light cameras, which are concentrated especially in poor communities of color, all of those sorts of operations together account for, and this is just auto-related stuff, accounts for 7% of the city's total budget, which is just a stunning. So you have various mixes in different states and localities, but in general, you find that whatever the variation might be across those localities, they're playing a really fundamental role in filling in the budget holes that they have.
1: Joe Soss is my guest, co-author with Joshua Page of Legal Plunder, The Predatory Dimensions of Criminal Justice. I'm Sasha Lilly, and this is Against the Grain. So, Josh, we've been talking about the vastness of the revenues that are generated by ticketing people and charging them for fees. And if they are in the courts, if they're charged with something, bail bonds, and if they end up incarcerated, all the many, many costs at inflated levels that they or their families must pay, in a sense, an image is taking shape. But I wonder if you could tell us more directly, what is the human cost of these predatory practices, given that by and large they are targeting the most vulnerable people in society?
0: To begin with, they require people to make serious trade-offs, right? Because again, these are the people that are being disproportionately being charged these fines and fees and, you know, paying the bails, paying the telephone charges and so forth are low income, if not poor. And so when they have to pay these things, then, you know, there are costs and there are trade-offs that have to happen. You know, there's lots of reports showing that people who pay, you know, have this kind of criminal legal debt have to often, you know, put off rent, have to put off, you know, purchasing medicines, groceries, and so forth. Often people, again, often the family members of the criminal person who's legally entangled will take on additional jobs. They'll stay in jobs that they don't want to be a part of. There's research that shows it has negative effects on children because of the costs that are taken. And so I think, you know, on the one hand, there's a lot of socioeconomic costs that also spill over into, you know, there's some research on the psychological costs, the health effect, negative health effects of people, not just because they may be putting off doctor's visits or medical, but the stress that's involved with being so in debt. You know, and often people are indebted not just to the criminal legal system, but have debt from, you know, education loans, medical debt, and so forth. So it puts people, you know, there's growing research to show the sort of multidimensional harms that come from this. So yeah, I think that's, you know, a good place to begin. And of course, you know, these debts, because they're often covered by, you know, the people who are not legally entangled, it creates real tensions in relationships. You know, it creates, you know, it raises questions about who owes what to whom. You know, I saw when I was working bail is that parents or partners or so forth would pay the bail, and then there would be expectations that the person would not only pay them back monetarily, but more importantly, to take certain actions to change their life. And when that didn't happen, that there would be disappointment and so forth. And so, you know, these debts are, you know, yes, they are financial, but they also become social, and they reshape social relations among families, among partners, and so forth.
1: Do you think that when we think about poverty in the U.S., the fees and fines and other ways that the criminal legal system extracts revenue from people, disproportionately poor people, needs to be taken into account?
0: Oh, I definitely do. It's really important to understand poverty as being not just about, you know, individuals and their educational level and so forth, but really focusing on the institutions and organizations that actively extract revenues out of particular communities, right? So our focus in this book is really on communities, which are the sources of the government resources, the private profits. And, you know, there's some studies in the bail area and the fines and fee that show, you know, just how socially and spatially concentrated this revenue extraction is. And it's drawing out huge amounts of money from communities that are, you know, already are marked by concentrated disadvantage. And so, absolutely, but of course not in isolation, right? These are also the same communities that people are dependent on payday lenders, on pawn shops that are targeted for subprime loans. And so I think this is part of the mix that really, you know, helps us understand, you know, the stickiness of poverty, the stickiness of the racial wealth gap, and so forth.
1: Joshua Page, how new is this? Predatory practices being directed to people who are in racialized groups, people who are poor or working class. Some people might think, well, hasn't that really been baked into this country from the beginning?
0: Yeah, I mean, so our argument in this book is about continuity and change, right? It's not just like one long story of continuity. There's substantial change that we're talking about too. And so if we want to focus just on the criminal legal system, I mean, what we call predation resource extraction has been there from the very, very beginning. Right. But for the most part, up until the 1980s, most of the extraction was focused on labor, extracting labor from those who are either defendants or people who are convicted of crime. Right. Going back to convict leasing, chain gangs, plantation prisons, you know, agricultural based plantation prisons in the South, factories were set up inside of prisons during the Gilded Age and made substantial revenues, profits for businesses. But that, what really changed in the 1980s is there was a shift from labor to finance. Now, prison exploitation of prison labor still exists, but it's been dwarfed now by these practices that focus on finance, that focus on extracting money primarily from legally entangled people and their families. And part of the reason for that is the system grew so large that when you get just a little bit of money from the individuals who are involved in the system and their loved ones and communities, you can actually start making substantial revenues. And so the shift we talk about is, this rebalancing from specifically labor to finance, which was part of the general financialization of the economy in the U.S., you know, from the 1970s onwards. So yeah, there is a lot. We do tell a story of continuity of the specific targeting of groups that are disadvantaged by race, class, and gender. But we also tell a story of change over time. And it's really clear when we start looking at the criminal legal system how this has shifted. So we try to tell that story also.
1: Joe Soss, can you place the changes in the 1980s that led to this kind of quantitative and qualitative shift in how predatory practices were extracted in the United States, you know, move from whatever historic dispossession, labor exploitation, to one through finance and generation of revenue, in the context of changes that had happened earlier that pushed toward criminalizing and policing Black and brown communities in the decades previous to that?
2: Sure. Well, let me start by addressing, you said, you know, it's not just a qualitative shift from a labor focus to finance, but also a quantitative shift. And I just want to elaborate on that for a moment.
1: Sure.
2: Which is that that part of the big difference that it makes to focus on labor than to focus on finance is that with labor, you really have the individual that you have in custody in some sort of way that you can force to labor for you. And that is it. In some ways, when you switch to finance, when you begin to add fines and fees and all kinds of other surcharges and various things, first of all, it expands where you can do your takings, which is not just under custody, but everywhere in the system, from policing to court processes of various types. At every stage in the system, you get this, you can add these things on. And so there's dramatic expansion across the system. Second of all, this creates an easy model for private partners, for for-profit firms to come in, right? They can simply add their own fees for whatever service they want to provide. So that expands the actors that are involved. Third of all, you now can expand the people who you can take resources from are not just the person you have in custody, but the community. And so it allows for much more of a community focus in draining resources, which is really where the resources are ultimately, because the person who's in custody is so impoverished, right, has so little and makes very little from any labor in the carceral context, for example. And so you expand into the community as your primary target of takings. And then fourth of all, you can expand in a sense over time, because once you switch to finance, you can impose debt. And what debt does is allow you to claim future resources that people don't even have. And of course, lacking resources is by definition the state of existence in impoverished communities. And so it's very crucial to be able to not just take what people have now, but to obligate them to give to you what they have in the future. So in all these ways, it's a massive expansion of predatory. And if we look at what sort of drives this, Josh and I point to three sort of intersecting developments. One is, as I mentioned before, the sort of shifting in public finance. It's the restructuring of public finance so that fewer resources are being transferred from federal government to lower jurisdictions. More constraints are being placed, more limits are placed on what lower jurisdictions, particularly localities, can do to raise resources, particularly after the passage of Proposition 13 in California in 1978. And you see a sort of desperation for resources as this combines with tax cuts for those who are wealthiest among Americans and with corporations. And so in that context, you see a broader turn to efforts to extract revenue from the bottom. You see state lotteries, you see sin taxes, you see new sales taxes, all of that sort of stuff. And this represents one of the major, these predatory criminal legal practices, one of the major areas of expansion. Right? And if you think about the major thing that happened in this period, it was cutting back services, right? Cutting back on operations and social services through a sort of logic of austerity. And city managers and city elected officials saying, hey, we just can't afford to do this anymore. We're going to cut back. And that's happening all over the country. But at this point, the sort of racially toxic, tough on crime politics, in the United States had become a kind of a political juggernaut. It was not something that was going to be rolled back. You were not going to get a reduction of operations and policing, or, you know, a slowdown and stoppage of incarceration in the United States at that point. And so because of that, you saw a sort of the way in which this campaign for tough on crime and punitive policy orientation sort of advancing, the way that mattered most was in sort of justifying, creating a pretext for and a motivation in some cases for imposing greater practices of extraction. So you see tough on crime is going to mean creating more fines and imposing them more often and raising their level. You see the idea that, you know, higher levels of bail is going to keep the public safe. You see the idea that, you know, in various ways, getting tough on the criminals and making them pay sort of expands to the idea that they should have to pay for whatever costs are involved all along the way, rather than taxpayers. That in a sense, it would be a further theft from rule-abiding Americans to have them pay, as they traditionally had. And so all these two developments come together with the third, which is privatization, which was sweeping governance in the United States and really around the world at this time. And so you get, as the expenditures go up and up on policing and incarceration, you create these streams of spending that are very attractive to for-profit firms. And they start to come in offering all kinds of solutions to problems, even problems that that governments didn't even know they had in some cases, to try to get their foot in the door. And they begin to, in some cases, solve very real problems like the lack of capacity to incarcerate everyone that was being convicted at this time. They began to have private prisons, but they also began to sort of take over operations in so-called public prisons, from a commissary to telephone and telecommunications operations to health services, to, you know, you name it, across the board. And so these things sort of converge in a way that, you know, when you get the private actors coming in, the corporations, it not only adds a new set of actors, a further set of actors that are there simply to make money, but it also adds a new set of powerful political actors who can push to maximize revenue generation and who in some cases demonstrate new models for revenue generation that they can get adopted by governments. And so you get really a pretty complete transformation of practices in this area as those three developments come together.
1: Well, just to clarify, and this is, I guess, a theme that at least goes back to the late Mike Davis about whether profiteering, for example, in private prisons drives mass incarceration. I believe you're not arguing that the extraction of financial revenue, even if it may have taken on a logic of its own, has been the driver of mass incarceration. Is that correct?
2: Yes, that's absolutely correct. The idea that that it was the pursuit of profits that drove mass incarceration is complicated at the least, but in our opinion, mostly incorrect. The drivers of mass incarceration have been studied in great detail, and they come from a variety of sources. But really, if you're interested in our kind of predatory practices that we study, what you find is that they're later to the game. They come in precisely because incarceration is going up and up and up, which is creating needs for capacity and which is creating new revenue, new streams of expenditure that could be tapped as revenue. And so there's both opportunity in the form of capacity crises and the need to handle all of this new policing and incarceration. And there's opportunity, sort of the motivation to get involved because there's so much money slushing around here. And so the corporations become involved because it becomes profitable once those changes are in motion, once we are pursuing mass incarceration.
1: I'm speaking with the authors of Legal Plunder, The Predatory Dimensions of Criminal Justice. Joe Soss is professor of public service at the University of Minnesota, and Joshua Page is professor of sociology and law there. I'm Sasha Lilly. This is Against the Grain. So Joshua Page, Joe was talking about how this shift took place in the 1980s that intensified and shifted the ways that revenues were extracted from regular people who found themselves caught up in some way in the criminal legal system and the things that drove it. And he talked about tax cuts. And so then these various entities trying to raise money when they weren't getting it through public coffers, obviously the racist politics of law and order, and then a kind of shift to public-private partnerships, which kind of characterized what's often called the neoliberal era, and that austerity particularly was driving this shift to find alternate streams of revenue. And I wanted to ask you, given the argument that you're making, that given that in the United States, the criminal legal system is highly decentralized, how did these drivers shape these predatory practices? Did they become widespread kind of organically from these forces shaping them all at once? Were they more concentrated in some places than others? Was it uneven?
0: Yeah, I mean, the story we tell is not one of conspiracy or a grand plan. It's, you know, a lot of what we talk about were people responding to crises, were public managers trying to find ways to fill budget holes, police departments trying to figure out how they could get some kind of money, you know, some additional money that isn't provided in budgets. So a lot of this, you know, prison administrators trying to fill budget holes and making plan, you know, making arrangements, signing contracts with private companies that would bring in commissions. And so a lot of this was about sort of struggling to deal with crises, you know. But there were also plenty of actors that came in specifically with interest of making money, right? And then, you know, this is true of the bail bond industry. This is true of private prison corporations. This is true of telecom communications companies. This is true of commissary companies. This is true of many companies. And so, and as Joe said, as these industries got a foothold into the system, they also, you know, developed into really strong political players that do influence criminal legal policy. And we see this incredibly clearly with bail. When we talk about the bail bond industry, we're often talking about local bail bond companies, storefronts, if you will. But the big money makers in bail are the insurance companies that insure, that service sureties for these bail bond companies. They're the ones that make the large sums of money and they're the ones that bankroll political action, and they're the ones that are continually fighting reforms at the state level, at the federal level. As these entities gained more and more interest, they also became more involved in political power. And so what we find is that if you look across the U.S., there's a mismatch of these practices. Some states and some localities have much more intense asset forfeitures than others. Some have, you know, much more extractive private profit-making enterprises that are in their prisons. We now have, because of political struggle, we now have six states that don't actually charge anything for prison phone calls anymore, including our state of Minnesota and California. And so they vary across the country and in different mixes, both across states and within states. So part of the, you know, by situating our story within broader changes in the political economy, broader changes in public finance and taxation, right, is we can see how, you know, the people have all kinds of different motives when they are implementing these practices, right? We're not interested in, you know, labeling people as predators, whatnot. We're interested in the kinds of conditions that make it so people are eager to implement these practices in a way, often to solve problems. That's largely the story we tell, is how these larger changes and concrete policy developments led to these crises, and try to understand the ways that people try to address these crises increasingly through these financial practices of resource extraction.
1: Well, then how did those impulses to solve crises by coming up with new revenue streams end up shaping the justification for such a sweeping change to the system, which, you know, I think for a lot of people, including people who might in some way benefit from these changes, say affluent people who might call for, you know, more policing, who then don't have to pay taxes for that policing. For a lot of those people, though, I would imagine that most people aren't really aware of the changes that happen, but obviously within the system itself, those working in the system would be very well aware of the changes. How did that transformation toward extracting revenue from people in the criminal system, their larger communities, how was that justified at the time?
0: That's a really great question. And something we focus on in the book is trying to understand how people make sense of these practices. And I think on the one hand, you know, again, linking what's happening in the criminal legal realm to what's happening sort of throughout the broader society, right? At this period, there's a shift in general to user fees, to charging people for, you know, going to the park, fees for, you know, going to college just skyrocket. And so there's this whole sort of move to charge people for services, seeing people less as citizens with, you know, that should have access to public services, rather as consumers that should have to pay for public goods. I think that's part of it. And the other part, you know, goes back. Another big part of this is the rhetoric around crime and punishment and law and order at the time, where, this is a very racialized set of discourses about people who are quote-unquote street criminals, which are understood to be black or brown and low income, are the so-called underclass, that they're lazy, that they lack personal responsibility, that they are dangerous, and therefore they need to take responsibility for their actions, and that includes paying for their own participation in the criminal legal system. It's a moralizing discourses that says, that this is about disciplining people that are wayward, that are irresponsible. And so these we try to show these sort of market-oriented rhetorics and ideas, as well as criminal legal and these racialized criminal legal ideas, come together to form a powerful set of justifications for these practices.
1: Joe Soss, in the time that we have remaining, I wanted to ask you about what can be done. You both argue in Legal Plunder, the predatory dimensions of criminal justice, that extracting revenue off the backs of poor people and their communities, the people entangled in the system, is an injustice, and that trying to reform the system is not enough. And I wanted to ask you then what the challenges are to thinking about bringing this to an end, to, abolish these practices, as it were, given that they come out of a larger shift in the way that the economy was restructured in the 1980s, in which public revenues were cut, and that they are self-perpetuating, self-benefiting practices for state, local institutions, police departments, etc.
2: I think that it is no surprise, given that these are practices that disproportionately target the most vulnerable and politically marginalized communities in the country, that the barriers to overcoming them are quite high. These communities are marginalized in a variety of ways. They don't have the kinds of resources that that translate easily into influence in conventional politics in the United States. And so the barriers are quite high to overcoming these practices. And it's for that reason that we discuss in the book how remarkable it is that there have been so many victories, and that it is actually both inspiring and in a sense worthy of our attention, how many times significant inroads have been made. We see reform efforts that are advancing through legal channels, through, through litigation campaigns. We see, for example, uses of consumer law in creative ways, uses of constitutional limits on punishment being used in creative ways. We see election campaigns that have been sort of pulled into, for example, local district attorney, and state attorney general campaigns, where activists and advocates have pulled in candidates to really put on their radar these kinds of injustices, and in a sense become a major theme of some of these campaigns, and have helped to elect these candidates who then worked in office with reformers in various ways. We've seen things like in San Francisco, where you have an actual office that has been created in government, which is there specifically to review these kinds of practices, and in a very novel arrangement, is actually set up as a kind of simultaneously inside and outside government actors. So it actually participates in coalitions that advocate for reform, that put pressure on government as it works inside government to try and identify these practices and help build coalitions for reform inside government. We see all kinds of interesting combinations of activism, of conventional political advocacy, litigation, various sorts of legislative bills. In some cases, we see really fascinating coalitions of what we might consider strange bedfellows. For example, libertarian organizations have, in a number of cases, been quite willing to partner with social justice organizations on the left to challenge things like asset forfeiture, that for libertarians appear to be big government overreach and takings of property. And those coalitions have been especially effective in some cases, and have extended to things like excessive punishments or penalties for people who have criminal legal debt, such as stripping people of their driver's licenses, which prevents them from fulfilling their obligations as family members in many cases, makes it hard to go to your job and puts your job at risk, makes it hard to go to school, all those things. And so reforms of various kinds, victories have been happening around the country, and infrastructure has been built through organizations that have really prioritized networking and disseminating information, like Fines and Fees Justice Center, like Prison Policy Initiative, Worth Rises, and others, who are doing fantastic work along these lines. And so one of the things that we emphasize in the book is a lot of capacity has been built. A lot of successful strategies have been demonstrated. This is, in many ways, a perfect time to get into the fight, to try and do more with this. And one of the things we hope the book will do is help to motivate people to pay more attention to this issue and to join the fight.
1: We've seen a backlash from the right in response to the Movement for Black Lives and generally trying to shift the focus from police brutality to, again, a kind of law and order message. Do you feel like there's still momentum behind these challenges to the larger system of the criminal legal system, and then more specifically to generating revenue off of people caught up in the criminal legal system under these shifting winds and, of course, the Trump administration at the national level?
2: Yes, I think it's a great question. There are certainly some developments that were happening at the federal level that for now are dead in the water, and you're not going to see them advance under the Trump administration, most likely. And in fact, a lot of the activity there is likely to be on defense, harm reduction, as new proposals get rolled out. In fact, we've seen the Trump administration expanding the application of fees, for example, in the case of immigrant detention and asylum cases, raising fees, imposing new kinds of charges on people. But it's important to remember that most of criminal legal governance in the United States happens at the state and the local levels. And those jurisdictions vary considerably. And one of the things about this moment in U.S. politics is that in many ways, in response to what's going under the Trump administration, public openness to more progressive and even left, proposals has, increased quite a bit. Democrats in many places at state and local level have become more emboldened than they typically have been in the context of the Trump administration and beginning to sort of mobilize in opposition. And there are a lot of opportunities that didn't exist before this moment, too. So what we see is that the odds were always stacked against these kinds of campaigns. In many ways, politically, yet victories were being won. And that has not changed entirely with the rise of the Trump administration and the right-wing backlash politics of the last, most recent period. What we still see are isolated opportunities to win victories that are tailored to the context, where we have strategies and resources and mobilization that's well-matched to the particular opportunities in particular sites, particular local or state venues, we find the victories are still possible.
1: Joe Soss, Joshua Page, thank you so much.
2: Thank you.
0: Thank you.
1: Joe Soss is professor of public service at the University of Minnesota, co-author with Joshua Page of Legal Plunder, The Predatory Dimensions of Criminal Justice. Joshua Page is professor of sociology and law at the University of Minnesota. You've been listening to Against the Grain. I'm Sasha Lilly. Thanks so much for listening, and please tune in again next time.

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1: This Department of Justice is sending the message that if you're wealthy, if you're powerful, if you are well-connected, you won't be held accountable even if you abuse children.
0: Democratic Washington State Senator Patty Murray says part of a $1.8 billion slush fund the administration wants dispersed to people prosecuted under federal law could end up going to several January 6 rioters separately found guilty of child sexual abuse. Acting Attorney General Todd Blanche defended the deal the Justice Department reached in return for President Donald Trump dropping a lawsuit over leaked tax returns, insisting Trump wouldn't personally control payouts to what the White House calls victims of lawfare. As an agreement between the president and an agency he controls, the money would not have to be administered by a court or appropriated by Congress. Trump's endorsement of Texas Attorney General Ken Paxton is frustrating Senate Republicans and hurting Senator John Cornyn's reelection bid. Cornyn is a conventional Republican and a member of Senate leadership. Paxton is more of a MAGA populist, but his long history of legal troubles might make him a weaker candidate against Democratic State Representative James Tallarico. Kentucky Congressman Thomas Massie has lost an ugly Republican primary to veteran Ed Gowrine. Trump endorsed Gowrine after Massie forced the release of files on dead sex offender Jeffrey Epstein. Young Montana voters are celebrating a judge's decision to block a new law that would have cut off Election Day voter registration at noon. Supporters of the law say it would ease pressure on election workers and protect election security. But Hannah Gill with Forward Montana says it could deny the ballot to legitimate young voters who don't stay at the same address long.
2: Every time you move, you need to re-register to vote at your current address. Someone goes thinking they're registered to vote, but then the records don't match. Being able to correct it same day is really important.
0: As of now, voters can still register on the day of Montana's primary, June 2nd. Missouri lawmakers have voted to let people with private insurance get a full year of birth control at a time. Critics are raising cost concerns and religious objections. Supporters like Phyllis Langsdorf with the National Council of Jewish Women say it strengthens family planning.
3: It now expands the access to contraception, which is a critical step toward ensuring that everyone has the freedom to decide when, if, and how to grow their family without unnecessary barriers.
0: President Trump is defending plans for a new White House ballroom after the Senate parliamentarian ruled that $1 billion for related Secret Service funding could not be included in a Republican reconciliation bill immune from the filibuster. I'm Joe Ullery for Pacifica Network and Public News Service. 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

0: 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Coming up next, the Rick Smith Show.
1: It's time for the Rick Smith Show. 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
2: And welcome, brothers, sisters, working class heroes. This is the Rick Smith Show. Thanks so much for being here today on the big program. Lots to get to, lots to talk about. Got an email yesterday that again, I get these kind of emails all the time, but angry at me for talking to people from the Center for American Progress, neoliberal, business center left, think tank. And look, I've had a relationship with them for a very long time. I've had relationships with people for years, all over the political spectrum, because I believe wholeheartedly that the more working class voices they come across, the better it is for all of us. And this is the weird part of doing what I do, because I will talk to anyone and everyone. I will state my case in every corner of every arena, even in the parking lots. And I think by having those relationships with people I disagree with and firmly disagree with, maybe has an opportunity to kind of maybe make us think about each other a little bit. I don't absolutely hate anyone. I don't have that in me. But I know people do, which is why this shooting that happened on Monday at, 11:40 in the morning, two teenagers in San Diego went to the largest mosque in the country and killed three people. One of them, a security guard whose job it is to protect children. And what they ended up finding are two people dead, I guess, in a car from self-inflicted gunshot wounds. Two, a 17 and an 18-year-old. Now, what's interesting is federal investigators and police are treating this as a possible hate crime. Possible hate crime. Because somebody just wakes up in the middle of the day and goes, we're going to go shoot up a mosque for no reason. Now, according to reports, officials say they found writings and other materials suggesting hate rhetoric. Because I guess I can't say that the two that were found dead in the car did it. I can say they allegedly and supposedly. But allegedly and supposedly, this suggestive material of hate rhetoric and anti-Muslim bias, again, we have to say that, hasn't been released, but it kind of points, from what I'm told, what I read, in a direction. Police said no officers fired their weapons during the incident. The suspects had connected somehow online, expressed broad

And the weird thing is on Monday's show, probably right about the time that, this happened, I'm joking with a guest that, you know, why would someone take a gun to a church and use it to threaten another parishioner or someone in the parking lot? Why would you take a gun to church? And then this. And what's really sad is Americans, our gun culture is one of the ugliest examples of how we normalize fear and rage and fatalism in this country. It's already too expensive, too lonely, too divided. And yet, you know, I look at this. It's hard not to see a pattern between wages that stay flat, bills that go up, people that are isolated, leaders performing outrage theater for cameras, and everyday people who are left carrying the weight of a system that, well, keeps failing them. In that kind of pressure cooker, violence starts to look less like an aberration and more like a rotten final language of despair. I mean, I'm not justifying this in any way, shape, or form. That doesn't make violence acceptable. It means the culture around it is sick. We are constantly told, take back control, stand our ground, protect ourselves. While the same politicians and pundits who stoke panic do nothing to make life more stable, more humane, more fair, more just, any of that. They just point fingers at the other side and because blame's easy. Blame's easier than accountability. It's easy to go them, which is how a lot of this kind of hatred for the others, it's how we've got here. They feed people's grievance because grievance is profitable. And meanwhile, working people are stuck trying to survive in a country where, well, most of us can't afford housing, healthcare, geez, childcare, or even, well, a shred of dignity and peace of mind. When a society makes people feel disposable, hopeless, trapped, some are going to break. Some are going to lash out. Some are going to reach for a gun because they've been taught that power is found in force, not in solidarity, not in us coming together. And I got to tell you, that divide, that is the deepest poison in American life right now. The lie that that individual violence can replace collective justice, it can't. Solidarity wins. Caring about your neighbor wins. And what we need is not more macho speeches, not more political fear, not more, you know, slamming the fist on the table, not more politicians pretending the answer is just good guys with guns. What we need are living wages. We need mental health care. We need union power. We need community safety. We need a media culture that stops treating human misery as a partisan story and a partisan sport. A country this divided can't keep pretending that violence appears out of nowhere. It just happens. It grows in the cracks left by neglect, inequality, and endless, endless political sabotage. And I know my left friends are going to go, no, we got to go grab the guns. I've always been on the side of sane, rational gun reform. I don't believe that people should have weapons of war, but I do understand that there are differences in communities. I think about myself, and I use myself in every example. It's my experience that I talk about. As a kid, growing up in a housing project, surrounded by poverty and inequality and desperation and, well, yeah, hatred. Guns were used for violence. Guns were used to kill people. In my neighborhood, you saw somebody walking down the street with a gun, run. Someone's going to die. I now live in a fairly rural area where there's a free gun range a mile from my house, where it's a culture.

0: cultural thing. It's a family tradition thing. Hunting is a sport. Agree with it, disagree with it. It is where we are. Not all guys with guns are bad, and certainly not all guys with guns are good. And more guns aren't going to make us safer, because we've got, I don't know if you've noticed, we've got a ton of guns in this country. And I keep asking, when do we get to peak safety with all of these guns? But that said, I come back to the only thing that I can justify as a potential cause, and we don't know what was in these kids' head. We don't have any idea how much poison was pumped into their minds from social media, from their parents, from their friends. We have no idea. But I'll bet you has a lot to do with struggling at home, a lot to do with putting food on the table and keeping a roof over the head. And maybe if we made that a little easier for everyone, we made that American dream possible again, that it didn't seem like the Hunger Games. Because I don't know if you've noticed, we're playing a version of the Hunger Games every day in this country. I talked to a young woman yesterday who's sick but can't go to the doctor because she doesn't have health insurance, because she can't afford it, because she makes too much to get the state money, and she doesn't make enough to get the state insurance. So she's going to be sick. We're in really, really rough times. And with the policies of this administration making life worse, I'm sure you've noticed gas prices are up, but I'm sure you've noticed everything else is going up too. Whether it's food, clothing, just going to the local store to get anything. And wages haven't come up. And look, I'm someone who says, I'm not against inflation as long as you've got the bargaining power in the workplace to get wages that keep up. And I look at the strike that in New York with the Long Island Railroad. Workers who are saying, look, yeah, you gave us a raise, but it doesn't keep up. We're working and we're falling behind. And as working people, we've got to figure out how do we make sure that standard of living our grandparents fought for, that our parents lived on, how do we pass that on? Or more to the point, how do we fix what's been broken? How do we take back what's been stolen? How do we unrig a system that we're told is rigged, but rigged for the others? When the reality is, it's never been about right-left. It's never been about Democratic or Republican or red-blue or male or female or whatever ethnicity. It's always been about up-down. It's always been about rich and poor. The haves and the have-nots. It's always been that. And until we figure out how we come together, until we figure out how we're going to stand in solidarity with one another, white, black, brown, yellow, I don't care, gay, straight, half crooked, I don't know. Until we figure out how we bridge those divides and bring ourselves together to say, no matter what you do in your four walls, no matter who you are and what life you lead, that we all should have dignity of work, we should all have security of health, and we should all have an opportunity to lead the best life we can. Without fear of violence, without fear of hatred, without fear of prejudice or discrimination. But that takes work. A lot of work. It's just easier to go, they're the reason, and point the finger at the others. Sad. Sad state that we're in. I want to hear your thoughts. I know these shootings are routine. I know we see them all the time. In fact, so much that we don't even pay attention much anymore. But how do we stop? How do we slow down? How do we make sure that, when you go to church or your mosque or synagogue or whatever, that you get to go home? I want to hear your thoughts. Rick at TheRickSmithShow.com. Quick break. Right back. I'm Rick Smith, and this is Labor History in 2. On this day in labor history, the year was 1926. That was the day President Calvin Coolidge signed the Railway Labor Act. For decades, railroad labor disputes had often become bloody affairs. The railroad companies hired gunmen who killed dozens of strikers in 1877. The strike was so violent, it became known as the Great Upheaval. In Scranton, Pennsylvania, for example, hired guns shot into an unarmed crowd of strikers. Three innocent people were killed. In 1894, the Pullman strike had paralyzed interstate commerce and ended with violent repression by federal troops. Starting in 1888, the federal government passed a series of acts aimed at stopping these bloody battles. Then, during World War I, railroad operations came under government control. Labor disputes were sent to a National Board of Adjustment during the war. This all laid the groundwork for the Railway Labor Act. The goal was to find a better way to resolve railroad labor management disputes. Representatives from the railroad companies and the unions participated in drafting the act. It called for a system of mediation for railroad labor contracts, and only after the mediation had been exhausted could the parties attempt other means, such as strikes or lockouts. Most significantly, it recognized the right for railroad workers to unionize. Under the Act, employers can hire replacement workers during a strike, but they must take back the striking workers when the strike is over. For an industry that has had a notorious history for firing those who even hinted at a strike, this was an important change. In 1936, the Act was extended to include airline workers. The Act is considered an important step toward the creation of the National Labor Relations Act. Labor History in 2, brought to you by the Illinois Labor History Society and The Rick Smith Show. For more information, go to laborhistoryin2.com, like us on Facebook, and follow us on the Twitters at laborhistoryin2.
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0: So this is fun, especially after Trump's 1.776 billion-dollar slush fund from his lawsuit against the IRS to go after, you know, to pay his buddies back because, you know, they Biden weaponized the IRS and the Department of Justice, and they're literally giving almost $1.8 billion to Trump's buddies. Now J.D. Vance is saying, you know, Hunter Biden could apply for it. Yeah. Now, a fun story on Tuesday that came out. Evidently, Acting Attorney General Todd Blanche signed a new order that basically says the IRS can never look at Donald Trump's prior tax returns. Never. Forever barred from examining Trump's tax returns. So all of the tax stuff that he's done, I guess our acting attorney general just gave him immunity. How do I get one of those cards? Do I get, cause look, I know at some point with this administration, all of us, anyone who disagrees, they're going to go after. Speaking of going after, Thomas Massie. I had a lot of friends who thought Massie was safe. Evidently, Massie lost his House primary to a Trumpite. And, you know, Democrats are going, hey, maybe this seat could be in play a little bit. I don't know. And look, I keep saying, I hope Trump gets the most extreme of the most extreme. Cause as the economy continues to tank because of their horrible policies, maybe, you know, these folks are going to be the ones who are going to have to turn on him even so that they begin voting in a way that makes life easier. I look at Bill Cassidy, for instance. The Louisiana senator who, well, he got ousted. Going into the Senate and voting his conscience was one of the votes. Yeah, one of the votes to this again is amazing, to limit Trump's power at going after Iran. The Senate advanced a resolution to limit Trump's war powers in Iran. And it was four Republicans, Susan Collins in a tough race. Hopefully she loses. Lisa Murkowski in Alaska, Rand Paul in Kentucky, and of course, Bill Cassidy from Louisiana. Four Republicans. I'm kind of shocked, to be honest, a little shocked. Not so much at Rand Paul or Susan Collins, because it's an election year. Maybe not even so much with Murkowski, but Cassidy coming around. Now, the one thing that wasn't surprising, John Fetterman, Democrat from Pennsylvania, voted to oppose limiting Trump's power. And the reality is, sometimes Democrats suck. And that's true. It's always been true. It will always be true in the future. There are no perfect politicians on either sides of the aisle. There are no saviors. The only people who are going to save us is us by throwing the bums out and putting working people into those positions. Now, over the last several days, I've had conversations with people who are on the Democrats suck bandwagon. And to be honest, fair. Governor Abigail Spanberger, on the veto of the collective bargaining bill, sucked. I'll be honest, flat out sucked, because she did say that she would support it. She says she supports public sector collective bargaining, but in principle. She said she vetoed the bill because she wanted amendments first. And again, I'm not quite sure what that means, but she argued that it should be narrower in scope and implemented over a lengthier part of time. And you got people like me going, wait a second, either you believe in collective bargaining or you don't. And her stated reason was not opposition to collective bargaining, but opposition to the bill in its final form. And you go, wait a second, you have the ability to pass this through. The General Assembly put it on her desk and she rejected it. Now, what I think the General Assembly should do, put it back on her desk. And quickly. Now, you have people like me who saw this as a slap in the face. And I believe it was. Because if you look at the amendments that she said she wanted, it basically gutted the bill and made collective bargaining, you know, just so limited that, what's the point? And it's one of those things where you have the governor saying, yeah, I agree, but not this version. And what I heard is, well, you know, not now, not really, maybe later, maybe not ever. Because this would have finally given public sector workers in Virginia some bit of power, some ability to negotiate pay, benefits, conditions, rights on the job, rights they say most workers already have in other states. Now you go, see, Democrats suck. No, here's where I'm going to push back and hard, because look, do Democrats suck? Yeah, sometimes. But comparing Democrats and Republicans on labor issues like this is like comparing a bad meal to poison. Yeah, the governor's veto was a failure, absolutely. But the Republicans, they've made their anti-worker politics their entire religion. It's their brand. It's who they are. It's what they do. And again, comparing them to Democrats, it's just not. Saying both sides are bad on labor, let's the GOP off the hook for being so much worse. The reality is, yeah, a Democrat broke a promise. But Republicans keep breaking unions. That's the reality. Now, the veto was a reminder that Democrats can fold. But as I said a moment ago, Republicans have built their whole brand around workers losing. That's the reality. And criticizing Democrats is absolutely fair. 100%. I am right there. But pretending that Republicans are the same is how we end up getting played twice. Because, you know, I had some people, we got to oust her and get someone else in. And you go, in a state like Virginia, the best Democrat you're going to get is probably a moderate Democrat, until working people wake up and realize that this whole idea of we're being conservative is ridiculous and stupid. We don't need a false equivalence. What we need is honesty about who spent decades attacking labor, and that has been Republicans. And I spent a little bit of time over the last several days going, you know, how did Virginia become a right-to-work state? How did public sector workers not get collective bargaining rights? And you go back to the whole right-to-work argument. It was 1947. Governor Bill Tuck signed Virginia's right-to-work law. And I went through every other right-to-work state looking for one Democrat who signed a right-to-work law that made their state a right-to-work state. Because understand, right-to-work sounds nice, sounds like a good idea. I should have the right to work. But there's no work associated with it, and certainly no rights. The only right that you get is the right to be pitted against each other, the right to be fired whenever the boss wants, and the right to be cheated repeatedly. Every state that has a right to work law was signed into law or pushed through by Republicans in their General Assembly. And that is all of them. From Oklahoma in 2001 to Indiana in 2012 to Michigan in 13, Wisconsin in 15, I was there part of that. West Virginia in 16, Kentucky in 17. In fact, in Kentucky, they woke up early on a Saturday. Early on a Saturday. Giddy at the opportunity of making Kentucky a right-to-work state. Now you go, well, do Democrats ever put their names on right-to-work? Yeah. Michigan Governor Gretchen Whitmer, she repealed Michigan's right-to-work law in 2023. Am I always thrilled with Gretchen Whitmer? No. But I'll tell you, a whole lot sight better than Rick Snyder. So the reality is we're in a moment where organize, take to the streets, demand she sign it, put it back on her desk, and mobilize. This idea that we're just going to throw up our hands and go, oh, well, you know, we lost and we're just going to, Democrats suck. It's just dumb. And this is where I keep coming back to. For me, party doesn't matter as much if we were organized, if we stood in solidarity on the idea that, you know what, we should all earn a decent wage. We should all have health care and retirement security, like my grandparents' generation. They differed as much as we do on all kinds of things. But when it came to their jobs, when it came to their rights at work, when it came to their paychecks, there wasn't a light between most of them. And we've got to come back to this. And this is where the politics of the day, where, sorry, Angela, Abigail, the reality is, I think people should be organizing to push you to sign the next bill that the General Assembly puts on your desk. But for me, this idea that Democrats and Republicans are the same on labor issues, flat out ludicrous and just dumb. And by anyone saying that that's how it is, are exposing just how they don't understand reality, history, or what the Republican brand has been for my entire lifetime. Yeah. Want to hear your thoughts? Email me, rick@therickSmithShow.com. And take a quick break. Right back after this.

0: I'm Rick Smith, and this is Labor History in Two. On this day in labor history, the year was 1938. That was the day unemployed workers began a sit-down strike at the post office in Vancouver, British Columbia. They had been organized by the communist-led Relief Project Workers Union during the Great Depression. In Canada, federally funded works projects had been administered at the provincial level. By late 1937, the Prime Minister began to cut funding. Unable to financially sustain the projects alone, Provincial Premier Thomas Petillo ended the works project for British Columbia. Masses of unemployed men thrown off their jobs, some driven to homelessness, organized occupations of the Hotel Georgia, the Vancouver Art Gallery, and the main post office to protest the cuts. While hotel owners paid protesters to leave, the occupation at the gallery and the post office lasted for weeks. Finally, on Father's Day, June 18th, gallery occupiers were driven out with tear gas. The post office strikers were met with much more violence. Royal Canadian Mounted Police led the assault with tear gas and forcibly dragging of sit-downers out of the building. Once evicted, they were met with the batons of local police. Organizers were singled out for especially severe beatings, and scores were hospitalized for their injuries. One striker, Arthur Redseth, had an eye knocked out, while his fellow sit-downer had his jaw broken for asking authorities to call an ambulance for his friend. Strike leader Steve Brody suffered permanent eye damage as well. News of the terror spread throughout the city, and by mid-afternoon, 10 to 15,000 protesters gathered to express outrage at what became known as Bloody Sunday in Vancouver. Premier Petillo denounced the strikers as having received too much sympathy. He nonetheless used the debacle as an opportunity to get federal funds reinstated. Labor History in Two, brought to you by the Illinois Labor History Society and the Rick Smith Show.
1: In this day of AI smart tools, it's easy to forget that we humans once relied on dumb hand tools, like saws, drills, screwdrivers, and wrenches. For decades, a major maker of these trusty instruments has been a company in New Britain, Connecticut, appropriately named the Stanley Works. Today, having taken over other big brands like Craftsman and Black & Decker, Stanley is a $15 billion a year conglomerate. And many former workers are asking, Stanley Works for whom? That's because corporate top executives have quietly orchestrated a decades-long move of Stanley factories out of our country, abandoning the skilled machinists who literally made the brand successful. The final blow comes this week, when Stanley will shut down the last of its red brick factories in New Britain. An odd move, since workers there produced one of Stanley's most iconic products, the PowerLock tape measure. It is enormously popular. Indeed, I have two of them. Yet corporate bosses claim that cheaper foreign-made tape measures now dominate the market, so poof, goodbye, 300 American jobs. But wait, Stanley did not eliminate the jobs, it just moved them to Thailand, where labor is paid 75% less than in Connecticut. Indeed, the major foreign competitor to Stanley turns out to be Stanley. It has been building modernized production facilities in Thailand, even as it divested in U.S. factories and increased shipments of foreign-made tape measures to the U.S. This is Jim Hightower saying, Stanley's CEO was paid $7.6 million last year. Nice, but now the paychecks of 300 workers can be reallocated to global shareholders and give another hike in the chief's pay. And that's how the inequality merry-go-round keeps spinning, round and round and round.
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0: So this week in my neighborhood, we have a college in our neighborhood, college town where I live, and all of the college grads, you know, doing the walk, and you gotta wonder, you know, all the smiles, all the picture taking, all of the, what's tomorrow going to look like after we've thrown the cap in the air, and, you know, what's the job market gonna look like, and hey, you know, are we gonna rule the world, or are we gonna make just enough to maybe pay back all of those student loans, and what's the job market have in store for these young people who have been told, hey, you got to go to college if you want to get that American dream, that degree is your golden ticket into the middle class. Question is it anymore? That's why I've asked Elise Gould to come share some thoughts. She's a senior economist over at the Economic Policy Institute. You can check out their website, epi.org. They've got a piece answering this very question. Elise, thanks for taking time for us.
3: Thank you.
0: So, look, you know, all of us know or been told, at least in my generation, you got to go to college, you got to get a degree. That's the only way you're going to be able to live the American dream. It's the only way you're going to be able to get into the middle class. It's the golden ticket, Elise. Is it?
3: Well, there are no guarantees. I think that is for sure. That's what we've learned, is that there is no certainty. It certainly is the case that you are more likely to get a ticket into the middle class if you go to college. But then again, as you've already mentioned, there is oftentimes a lot of college debt associated with that. So that is not a obvious decision for everybody. But you, if you have a college degree, you're more likely to get a job. You're more likely to have a lower unemployment rate. You're more likely to have higher wages. So that's on average. That doesn't mean that's going to be the case for everybody. And just like everybody else, the sways in the labor market have an impact on young workers today as well. So as we've seen the labor market weaken somewhat over the last 2 to 3 years, that has hit young workers a bit harder than everybody else.
0: Clearly, obviously, it matters what kind of degree you get. If you've got a degree in underwater basket weaving, I'm sure that's not going to in over demand. I'm sure if you were at the other end, engineer, physician, I don't know, something at the other end, there is a difference in degrees, right?
3: Yes, that's absolutely right. That depending on the degree you get, what institution you've gone to, how much debt you graduate with, all of those kinds of things, the connections that you have, either from the school you went to or from your family, we know how much it matters in terms of how much wealth you're born into, how much that matters for the opportunities that you have. So there are many different factors at play, your race, your gender, many different factors at play in terms of deciding your success in the labor market.
0: Yeah, you know, you look at this and, you know, it makes me wonder, because look, I grew up believing and being told that the degree was going to get you some bit of step forward, a bit of job security. And the question then becomes is, you know, why now are young graduates facing more insecurity, even with the degree than past generations? And is this really, as I'm being told, the era of blue collar workers to where, you know, going to trade school might be a better option for some?
3: That's a great question. So what is a better outcome? Young workers without a college degree still have higher unemployment rates than young workers with a college degree. Here, my analysis looks at 22 to 27-year-olds. So just to get a sense of what those entry-level workers look like in terms of that age profile. And so it's still, you have a better opportunity with a college degree. Remember, many of those blue-collar jobs have degraded over time to some extent as unionization has faltered in this country. So for a long time, that was great access to a middle-class job for non-college workers in manufacturing or other related trades. That isn't a sure thing either.
0: Yeah, no, I look at my kids, and my son got into a union building trades apprenticeship program and is, you know, if he continues, is going to have a very good life, top of the wage scale. Good for him. It's what he wanted. He knew he didn't want to go to college. Now, my daughter, on the other hand, we're at the beginning of that decision-making process of which path she wants to follow. So the question then, I guess, for, you know, me and for other working families is, you know, when you think about the rising costs of college and the debt that comes in and all of that, is a college degree still worth the investment, do you think?
3: I think that's too much of an individual question for me to answer that. I think that, you know, it really depends on your own circumstances and what you're looking to do with it. Certainly, there are many fields out there in the economy that do not require a college degree. Some people go to college because they want to go on to other advanced schooling for the occupation or industry that they want to work in. So I think it is an individual choice. And I think that debt certainly does play a role in that, and increasing debt, and it makes it a difficult decision to take on that debt, because we know that the research also shows that if you have a lot of debt coming out of school, then that is going to affect your career choices and your career trajectory.
0: And how desperate you are to take that first job with the lower pay. But I look at the state where I'm at. I'm in Pennsylvania, and I know many other states have scrapped a number of requirements for jobs to have degrees. Are employers lowering standards to be able to get people who may not have chosen to go to college, or are they just simply offering worse jobs with lower pay?
3: Yeah, I'm not seeing any evidence in the data right now. I think employers are still requiring a college degree for many jobs that may not even require a college degree because they can do that in this kind of labor market.
0: Now, you point out that, you know, Black and Hispanic workers, especially young graduates, still face higher unemployment, still face lower wages. You know, as a union guy, I keep coming back to, you know, these kind of things with a higher union density and a wider array of unions and participation could answer some of these questions and some of these problems. Walk me through, you know, why that still persists in this day and age.
3: I think you point to a great solution, right? So there are many jobs out there that if you had a more unionized sector, they would not allow for that kind of discrimination or that discretion. You would have pay bans, more pay transparency. You have that in the public sector as well. When jobs are posted, there is a salary range depending on how much experience or education you have, and there's less room for employers to discriminate. Also, a tighter labor market gives employers less room to discriminate or act with discretion in terms of wage setting because they have to work a little harder to attract and retain workers, and they have to look more into the corners of the labor market and not just rely on the networks that they might already have or who they have been accustomed to hire.
0: So my ears heard what you just said is Trump has so badly handled the economy that it's no longer a tight labor market, so we have a lot of people who are suffering in this economy. Or is that just my jaded view of how bad things are right now?
3: Things have definitely gotten weaker. We have seen the overall unemployment rate tick up over the last year. And for these young college grads, that has ticked up even further. I think one of the measures that has been very depressing in some ways in this economy today has been the hires rate. And I think that's what's hurting young workers the most, is that workers who have jobs are not quitting. And employers are not hiring at the rates that they did before. And in fact, they're looking at hires and quits rates around 2013 levels. And if anyone remembers an economy back in 2012, 2013, we were still struggling coming out of the Great Recession. And so things are not looking good. So if workers who have jobs are sitting tight and employers are not doing any additional hiring, it's very difficult for new entrants to get a foothold in the labor market. And I think that is what is hurting young workers the most today.
0: Especially, you know, young people who are desperate to get into the labor market. Because I just saw a report the other day that said labor participation is now ticking up, especially with older workers actually having to come back into the workforce. So now these college grads, these folks coming in with very limited skills are competing with people who, well, they've got skills and maybe willing to work for less just to kind of make ends meet. So does that seem to hold, in your opinion, as potential reason of why we're here?
3: Yeah, certainly I think that if there are workers that have more experience and employers can be choosier, they might choose those workers with more experience, even if, especially if they don't have to pay them a whole lot more. So I think, again, workers with little experience coming to the labor market, employer, they might be overlooked as the economy weakens.
0: So let me ask you this, because, you know, like my son was like, you know, I want to go to college. I want to be an engineer. And he's smart. He was smart enough to do it. But he's just like, you know, I don't want to take on all the debt. I don't want to go through all of that. And I'm not overly ambitious. So, again, he, to his credit, knew that he was not going to do well as an independent student like that. But all of his friends are kind of have this, you know, college is, it's not what it used to be. I'm not going to be able to make as much. There seems to be some downward looking on a college degree now. What does a flat or falling college, participation degree rate, what does that mean for the economy? And what does it mean for, maybe a generation of students who may choose not to go that path?
3: Yeah. So for a long time, as educational attainment increased in this country, the college wage premium, which is, we think of it as the additional wage that you make in the economy on average when you have a college degree versus a high school degree. So this college wage premium was rising. What we've seen over the last 20 years about is that it has been flat and, in fact, falling a little bit. So the returns to getting that college degree, even as college costs are rising, even as debt is rising, has not been keeping up. And so you could see that some people are finding it increasingly difficult to make those kinds of investments when they're not seeing that return in the labor market.
0: Yeah. So, you know, I don't want to be all Debbie Downer here and, oh, it's all terrible. And, you know, these young people are going into a job market that's going to be miserable and they've taken on this debt and all of this. Are there bright spots? Is there something that you go, you know, there's some hope, some glimmer of hope for them?
3: Well, I don't think there's anything specific that young college graduates are doing today that makes them look different from college graduates in general in the economy, right? There isn't, they're not going into jobs or occupations that aren't growing. What you actually see is that the kinds of industries that young college grads go into or the kinds of occupations are ones that are generally growing in the economy. So there's a lot of concern about AI taking jobs and how much AI exposure young college graduates are going to have and whether or not that's going to, what that's going to mean for their jobs. And when you look at a sector, let's say like the information sector, young college grads, only about 2.3% of them are in the information sector. And so even if we're seeing job losses there where you might think there may be more AI exposure, it's a very small share of the overall workforce. And so I'm less concerned about those kinds of, you know, scary AI and what that's happening versus what I just think is overall weakness in the economy. Again, I think there's uncertainty in the economy today, in the labor market, in policymaking. And I think that is making employers kind of sit tight and not take on more hiring, like what would advantage young college grads today.
0: No, because that was my next question. You know, how much of this is about AI? How much is about, you know, corporations making different priority choices based on AI? Or how much it is just government policy changes from this administration? Because, again, we were told when Trump came in, it was going to be utopia, higher wages, low cost of living, you know, buck a dozen eggs, buck a gallon gas. We were told all these wonderful things. And yet, well, the flip side of all that is happening. And, well, we've got some real problems. And obviously the automation, robotics and AI that's coming. And nobody knows how that's going to really, how harmful that's going to be. I think we got a good sense. So how much do you think is any of all that, or is it just like the perfect wind, you know, storm of all of it?
3: Well, certainly, I mean, when we look at what's happening with wages in the economy overall, we do see nominal wage growth decelerating, which means that, you know, how much workers have to be able to, how much leverage they have to bid up their wages has been falling as the unemployment rate is rising. And at the same time, we now see inflation through the roof. And so real wages for last month, for the first time, has actually gone negative in for the last few years. That's the first time that's happened. And so that is, incredibly detrimental for workers and their families and their ability to afford all the basic necessities. So I think that is playing not only on family budgets, but also for employers and what they're going to do and the investments that they're going to make. So I think I think inflation plays a large role here as well.
0: So last line of questioning I've got for you, because, you know, what would actually improve job prospects for young workers from a policy perspective? You know, what could, you know, because look, November's an election time. There are a couple of parties, you know, vying for people's votes. You know, what policy wise can be done? And on the other side of this, you know, in a labor market that's getting harder for you know, younger workers, new entrants, what should unions and schools and policymakers be doing right away?
3: Yeah, it's a great question. So we know that you want to run the economy as close to full employment as you can. Young workers, like many other groups, may not see the benefits of an economy because they have less experience. And so the economy has to be even tighter to see their unemployment rates fall more. And then if they're more scarce, then employers have to work harder to attract and retain them. We talked about these sizable wage gaps between, let's say, Black and Hispanic workers and white workers. And to be able to close those gaps, we talked about unions. And I think unions are really key to being able to narrow some of these pay gaps that we see in the economy. So I think that there are many different steps, make it easier for workers to form a union, raising minimum wages, having better labor standards. All of those play into, hand in hand with a stronger economy, giving young workers better opportunities.
0: Yeah, you said raise the minimum wage, which I'm 100% all in favor of. We should have been doing it, oh, I don't know, 20 years, for the last 20 years. But college graduates don't want to hear about minimum wage. They want to believe that they're going to be higher than that, even though we know that it does affect everyone up and down the wage scale. So all
3: yes, and not everyone who leaves college is getting a job right in their career trajectory. Some of them are what they call sort of underemployed or underutilized. They're going to maybe have to take a job that doesn't require a college degree right away, and you want to have higher wages for those jobs or for those people that are in the economy.
0: If you want to read more about what Elise's report looks like, you can take a look at that over at epi.org. We'll get links out on social media. Elise Gould, I appreciate you taking time for us. Great stuff.
3: Thank you.
0: Thanks so much. Want to hear your thoughts? Email me, rick@thericksmithshow.com. Is the college premium still something you value? What do you think this class is going to look like? Want to hear it? rick@thericksmithshow.com. Right back. Stick around. I'm Rick Smith, and this is Labor History in Two. On this day in labor history, the year was 1937. That was the day that workers at the Jones and Laughlin plant in Aliquippa, Pennsylvania, voted in the first ever union election in the United States steel industry under the National Labor Relations Board. The National Labor Relations Act had been passed 2 years earlier, guaranteeing workers the right to join and form a union. But the steel industry had long stood against union organizing. In Pennsylvania, anti-union bosses in steel and coal often had the backing of the state militia. Workers who dared to talk union were harassed and fired. George Laughlin, a steel worker at Jones and Laughlin, found out just how far the company would go to keep the union out of their plant. When George was injured on the job, he took up a part-time job organizing. The company pulled strings and had him committed to the state's lunatic asylum. He was only released after the governor intervened. Governor Griffin Pinchot was a progressive who dared to stand up to the steel companies. The passage of the National Labor Relations Act gave workers the support of the federal government to stand up for their rights as workers. After the votes were counted, it was declared that the workers had overwhelmingly chosen the Steel Workers Organizing Committee, or SWOC, as their bargaining agent. Jones and Laughlin agreed to rehire the workers that had been fired due to their union activity. They also had to pay these workers back pay. And the company agreed to sit down and bargain with the union. The next year, the giant of the steel industry, U.S. Steel, signed its first contract with SWOC. Union recognition had finally come to the steel mills.
4: Well, what did Jones and Laughlin steal? Pittsburgh.
0: Labor History in Two, brought to you by the Illinois Labor History Society and the Rick Smith Show. For more information, go to laborhistoryin2.com, like us on Facebook, and follow us on the Twitters at Labor History in Two.
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0: You know, it's not surprising what Elise was talking about, because look, you know, when I was in school, the only path forward to make sure that you were to get into the middle class was a college degree. That's what we were told. It's the only way you're going to succeed. And a lot of people, you know, did. The reality was, as we were deindustrializing, as we were losing manufacturing jobs at an alarming pace, it was the smart thing to go, yeah, that's what we should be focusing on. You know, those working class jobs, they're all done. But the next great generation, the next great American revival, might not come from Silicon Valley, from Wall Street, or some billionaire's vision board in some glass tower somewhere. It might come from the people who actually build things. People who weld things, wire things, haul things, keep this country running when the power goes out and, well, when the internet implodes. Because I do see that at some point coming. So the people who can actually take a chunk of steel and turn it into something, who can take that pile of wood and build stuff, that's the value, and it always has been. So the future can belong to blue-collar workers in manufacturing and construction, but only, and this is the part, again, I go back to, but only if we see a rise in union density, if we see a great revival of the labor movement and force the country to remember the simple idea that labor creates value. And workers deserve a fair cut of that value. And I've been saying this for 21 years now on the air. And you know, it's not a hard concept to understand. Without the people whose hands create minds create, backs that ache, that create. Without those folks, sorry billionaires, sorry Elon, you're not going to be a half a trillion or a trillionaire at some point. And the sad thing is for too long, the working class of this country has been told, be grateful for your scraps. Be thankful you have a job. How many times have you heard that? They're told as if it's some supposedly, some way of making up for the wages that don't keep up, the hours that wreck your body and the conditions that make safety feel like a joke told by a man in a hard hat with no chin strap. But when unions are strong, when we have strong union density, and you have, as I have seen in my lifetime, an industry like the less-than-truckload freight industry, which was 85, when I started in it, it was almost 85% unionized. Workers stopped begging, and they bargained. And that power gave them better pay, better hours, safer workplaces, real benefits, real health care benefits, real retirement, and oh, by the way, dignity and respect. And did it before their backs and their knees and their lungs and all of that are permanently harmed or repossessed by the economy. And the timing is not a fantasy right now. It's really not. Manufacturing demand is being driven by reshoring, by infrastructure, by energy projects, and the need, well, to replace an aging workforce. Construction's already facing a major labor shortage. We see this all the time, with employers needing hundreds of thousands of new workers in the very near term. And oh, by the way, as the Trump administration continues to go after the people who do build things, That shortage is only going to get worse. And look, that means labor has some leverage. When companies need workers, more than workers need companies, that's when wages rise, apprenticeship programs expand, and unions become a lot more powerful and not just a nostalgia act, but a practical answer to an actual shortage. You know, my own son, I was happy he wanted to get into the building trades, happy he wanted to get into an apprenticeship program, and we got him into one of the best ones. He will never want, if he continues and he gets his learning, and he's not going to go deep into debt. In fact, they're paying him, he makes an obscene amount of money to learn how to make elevators go up and down. And I'm grateful that he does, and I'm grateful that he's learning how to do this, and we all are, because nobody likes to walk up and down steps. But this is where the politics gets interesting. For decades, workers have been told that unions were, well, outdated, thing of the past, too noisy, too militant, too inconvenient for business. Because business leaders, they like flexibility, which is, as we all know, corporate code for, we'd prefer you have no leverage so we can treat you as badly as we want. If unions grow again, they can shape the near future of the economy in ways that we have seen in the past. My grandparents' generation, when they returned from World War II, they not only fought fascism overseas, but they built the most powerful, most prosperous working class in the history of humanity. And we can do that again. We can turn these new manufacturing plants and these new construction sites into engines of middle-class recovery instead of machines for burnout and profit for corporate America. They can turn training a career path, not a trap door. And they can make blue collar mean skilled, respected, and well paid. And again, I've always said, I don't care what you do for a living, from the greatest surgeon on earth to the guy who's cleaning the toilets at the local school. Every job has meaning. Every job should be valued. Every person has purpose. So when I look at the moment that we're in, and the real point of all of this is the next era of blue-collar prosperity will not be gifted by politicians or benevolent CEOs. It'll be fought for, as it always is, by workers organizing, voting, striking, joining unions, and refusing to accept that idea that the declining standard of living is just, well, it's the invisible hand. If unions rise again, the people who build America, who rebuild America, can finally get a bigger say in how America is built. And that would be a revolution, not in theory, but in paychecks, in time at home, and the ability to go to work without feeling like you're entering a slow-motion injury experiment. I see these stories all the time of, well, these rich people, these actors or these folks going, I don't have a work-life balance. I work all the time. Well, that's fine, well, and good when you can afford to pay someone to raise your children or have your children for you or clean your home or make you dinner or take you places or do all of those things that the vast majority of working-class folks don't have an opportunity or a chance to do. So for all the rich people who say there's no such thing as work-life balance, up yours. Try and balance taking care of kids, taking care of a home, nurturing a family, caring for aged parents, being a good citizen and part of your community. Try and do all of that on a wage that doesn't make it to the end of the week. And then lecture me. Until then, shut up. I want to hear your thoughts. Email me, rick@thericksmithshow.com. Do you see, as I do, the potential of a new revival of a working class that can once again be proud and prosperous? I want to hear your thoughts. rick@thericksmithshow.com. 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You will find ours. Highly, highly suggest you do. And as always, thanks so much for being here. We'll see you back here next time.

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0: 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I'm Barbara Bernstein, your host for this weekly conversation about our place on the planet. 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For several years, a Houston-based company has been trying to get all its permits in place to build an enormous renewable diesel refinery at Port Westward near Clatskanie on the Columbia River estuary. Next Clean Fuels sells itself as a leader in developing clean renewable fuels, but their product, renewable diesel, is hardly clean or renewable. And in reality, they don't actually have a plan for what the feedstock for the product will be. Much of the community, especially farmers, are opposed to this project, but it does have the support of local elected officials as well as our governor. Today we talk with Audrey Leonard, staff attorney with Columbia Riverkeeper, about the latest developments in this campaign to stop NYXT from building their refinery. Audrey, welcome back to Locus Focus.
1: Thanks for having me.
0: I want to start by wishing everybody a happy Mount St. Helens Day. And today is the 46th anniversary of the major eruption in our lifetime, some of our lifetimes, of Mount St. Helens. And it's a reminder that this region has been shaped by cataclysmic geologic events for hundreds of thousands of years, such as the Mount St. Helens eruption 46 years ago, but also going way back in time, 10 to 18,000 years ago, the Missoula floods, which shaped the Columbia River Gorge. So being in such a seismically active and in other ways active region, it seems to be rather a strange thought to want to build facilities full of toxic chemicals and fossil fuels or so-called renewable fuels, which are equally toxic, and put them in a region where they are very prone to contaminate the region. So we're going to talk today about this plan to turn Port Westward, which is a beautiful agricultural peninsula, actually, in the Columbia River estuary that is mainly farmland, but it has a small industrial footprint. And it seems to me that some of the powers that be in the Clatskanie area want to turn that into the next critical energy infrastructure hub for Oregon. So looking at the problems we have in Portland with our monstrous tank farms along the Willamette River, why would they want to do the same thing in Clatskanie? So I'm going to ask you that, Audrey. Why do they want to do this?
1: That's a great question, Barbara. I think one thing to start with is just to describe that region a little bit more. The locals who live out there describe it as a bathtub. It is below the watermark of the Columbia River and is separated from the Columbia by an aging levee system. And so that's what keeps all the farmland and homes above water. It's managed by a local diking drainage district. They pump the water out when it gets too high, and they manage that water very specifically for how wet it gets out there. So NYXT would essentially fill 100 acres of that existing wetland. And that's a big problem because of how tenuous the water situation is out there. And

0: that is a disservice to what's going on out there.
1: I have this image the first time I drove out that way at night, and I saw this PGE has a complex on Highway 30. And when you see it at night, I mean, it's all lit up, and it seems so out of character with what is around it. And I'm thinking back when there was even less development in Oregon than there is now. And it just makes me scratch my head about why is it that we do not value some of the qualities of pristineness that Oregon is noted for, though it's also been trashing them for 150 years as well. But why is that not the same value as building these kind of belching, polluting, scary, maybe death-defying facilities that are going to destroy this pristine quality of the region?
0: That's a great question. And I think you're seeing all this money being poured into the port in advancement of this sort of infrastructure when if even a fraction of that money were to go back into the agricultural system, they could do so much with it.
1: Well, the other thing that I keep thinking is maybe some of those boosters in Klatskanai should go visit the critical energy infrastructure hub in Portland and see what was really in store for them.
0: Yeah, that's a great idea.
1: So let's talk a bit about, we've talked about this project on the show for a number of years now. It seems to be another one of these proposals that possibly, quite possibly may die, but after torturing the community for many, many years. I mean, to me, the classic one was Jordan Cove LNG, which took 18 years to put to death. And I guess they're still having fantasies down there of maybe reviving that. But let's talk about a little bit about who Next Clean Fuels is and what this proposal would do.
0: Yeah, so Next Renewables, they have several different names. They have gone through a failed merger of their company, and so we're seeing different company names on the different applications that they have with state agencies and federal agencies for their permits. But this came to the area in 2019, and throughout this whole time, they've been trying to secure their federal and state permits. They just went through the process to get an environmental impact statement, the draft document of that, from the Army Corps of Engineers. And that document is necessary in order to issue a Clean Water Act permit that the facility needs in order to start construction. And that draft came out earlier this spring with comments due in April.
1: So they've gotten a lot of permits from the Department of Environmental Quality already, haven't they?
0: They do have a few, yes.
1: And I know that there's been a lot of fighting. It seems, my sense from a distance is that a lot of the locals are really vehemently opposed to this, but the people who think they control things, which sounds like a familiar scenario, are really in favor of it. So what kind of dynamics has been building in terms of the opposition?
0: Yeah, so like you mentioned, a lot of the locals and farmers who rely on this area and rely on the pristine value of the ecosystems are very against this facility. They have a really keen awareness of the air pollution that's going to result and the water pollution of building a facility like this in the wetlands and of the risks that could happen, as you mentioned before, in the event of a seismic event, which is likely out there and would cause the entire area, the soils would liquefy.
1: Well, after I went and visited Port Westward for the first time and got a sense, you know, of this, really how beautiful the area is. And then I went down to Rodeo, California, where the Phillips 66 refinery is, a very large refinery, which is currently the largest renewable diesel. They did a conversion, and now they're the largest renewable diesel refinery, I think, in the world. And I imagined when I was down looking at the kind of nightmare landscape, and it's people live really close to it. And this woman who was like a neighbor to the refinery took me on a tour, and I was just thinking about superimposing that on Klatskanai. It's sort of, let's just kind of draw that picture out a little bit. Like how the Klatskanai area and Port Westward would be transformed by having this rather large facility, which would then be, I think it's supposed to be even larger than the ones down in California.
0: Yeah, so the size that they're proposing would make it the second largest renewable diesel facility in the nation, and the first at all in Oregon. And it would really change the landscape out there. I think one thing that's helpful to visualize is that the 300-foot flare stack would be at eye level with the monastery, the Buddhist monastery that's across the road from the facility.
1: And that's up in a hill, right?
0: That's correct, yep.
1: So how high is that stack going to be?
0: I think it's 300 feet.
1: I remember in the fight against the Kalama methanol refinery, there was talk about there's going to be, I guess, a flare stack or some equivalent, that whatever they use for methanol refinery.

0: and the description was comparing it to the plume of ash from Mount St. Helens. Another reason why we should be celebrating Mount St. Helens Day. But I remember going to a rally out there, and actually Dan Sears, your colleague at Columbia Riverkeeper, was talking about this. I think it's important that we start figuring out things that seem really huge to use as analogs for how invasive these projects are.
1: Absolutely. Yeah, that's definitely helpful, especially when you're talking about really large numbers in the sense of like data center energy that is being consumed and amounts of water and things like that.
0: So let's talk a little bit about the opposition, and then we'll get into the whole process of permitting this facility.
1: Yeah, so I wanted to highlight a few local organizations that weighed in opposition of this facility. One of them is the Oregon Physicians for Social Responsibility. They're very concerned about the impacts of the air pollution from this facility. Also, the Sierra Club Oregon chapter weighed in opposition, Oregon Agricultural Trust, and the Columbia River Intertribal Fish Commission is very concerned about the increase in vessel traffic that this facility would create and the impacts on juvenile salmon and steelhead who rely on the Columbia River estuary for migration and critical habitat.
0: Well, also, it's in a very amazing and important part of the Columbia River.
1: It is.
0: So let's talk a bit about what the Columbia River is doing right at Port Westford.
1: Yeah, so it's a critical bend in the river, and the estuary is where fish that move from salt and fresh water need to acclimate to adjusting their bodies to the different types of water. So it's very important for these salmon and other animal and other creatures that rely on this area. And also for migrating birds, it is really spectacular. I know you've been out there and have seen it yourself.
0: It's quite beautiful. And it has this kind of peace about it. It's something very different than the wild landscapes east of Portland, where it's rugged mountains and it has a different kind of peace. But there's something about the estuary. It's so calm. And I think maybe it's because it's such a life force.
1: Absolutely. And one of the most controversial parts of this project is they are building a railroad, essentially an extra mile of rail track for their storage of the feedstock and other things that they're bringing in by rail. And that rail traffic for locals is really important and really concerning because it blocks off access to agricultural fields for critical harvest times, and it also blocks off emergency services for people who live way out there.
0: And actually, I think it might be blocking off access to other parts of the same community throughout that whole stretch of Columbia County.
1: That's correct.
0: Because the trains go through Rainier and St. Helens, and particularly in Rainier, it completely, the train track just divides the town in half.
1: Yep. And this proposal is what made a lot of the locals lose trust in the company, because when they first came into the community, they promised that all of the material would be vessel in, vessel out. And now they're changing their plans.
0: And the other thing is interesting, the place where the vessels would land is docked. Didn't it get sort of destroyed by some vessel not behaving itself?
1: Yeah, a few years ago, the dock at Port Westward was involved in a collision and had to rebuild that. And the port currently is working on a proposal to essentially rebuild and reconstruct that whole dock to make it more seismically secure, which still needs to happen.
0: And you're listening to Locus Focus on KBOO Community Radio in Portland, Oregon. Sales stations KBFG LPFM and KODX LPFM, KMUN and KCBB in Astoria, Oregon, KCEI in Taos, New Mexico, Radio Free Moscow in Idaho, and Radio Tacoma. And today we're talking with Audrey Leonard, staff attorney with Columbia Riverkeeper, about the latest developments in the campaign to stop Nick's proposed renewable diesel refinery out there. Well, let's talk a little bit about the permitting process. I want to go back, actually, before the Army Corps gets involved, because there were several hearings about, was it one or two DEQ permits that NIST had to get? And I want you to describe the tone of those hearings.
1: Yeah, so NIST has gotten an air permit from DEQ, I think that was in 2022, as well as a water quality permit. And in both of those circumstances, we saw many, many of the locals come out and testify and give really concrete examples of how this facility is going to impact them. Unfortunately, when the agencies have been dealing with these permits, they've been taking a very piecemeal approach and looking at just the information for little pieces of the project rather than taking a holistic view and considering the impacts of, say, additional vessel traffic on the Columbia and the impacts to the water quality that would create.
0: Well, I think that seems to be a problem with DEQ and with all environmental regulatory agencies. And I wonder, how is it possible? I'm just thinking about all the hearings I've been at where I feel like people are banging their heads against the wall trying to get the agency to see the bigger picture. how can that be done when it seems like the regulatory rules do everything in piecemeal, I think for a reason.
1: Yeah, it's really frustrating, and I think it is emotionally taxing for the people who are ultimately affected by a project like this to have to go and explain all these impacts and how they will be personally harmed by a facility over and over again just to not be listened to and have an agency issue the permit regardless. But I think that's what makes this environmental impact statement from the Army Corps especially important, because this is a permit that requires the agency to look at all of the impacts of a project holistically.
0: Do they look for the life cycle analysis as well, or are they still just looking at what's happening in Clatskanie?
1: So, yeah, we have presented the Army Corps with evidence that they do need to consider this broader picture, especially when it comes to making a fuel like this quote-unquote renewable diesel. I like to think about that in terms of an equation. You have to look at the emissions involved in farming the corn and soybean oil that they will likely be making this product out of, transporting that oil to the facility, the gas that goes into running the facility. This refinery would operate using fracked gas and would emit a million tons of greenhouse gas emissions per year, which is the same amount of gas as the city of Eugene uses on an annual basis. So you have to look at this holistically, and then you get to the tailpipe of actually burning the emissions of this fuel. And that's where they like to point for these sort of climate benefits. But if you're not looking at the whole picture, you're not seeing all the emissions.
0: Well, I want to go off on a little tangent about renewable diesel for a moment, because we're having the same fight in Portland right now over whether renewable diesel is renewable and whether it's a green fuel. And it seems to be the sop that the fossil fuel industry is giving us to make us think, oh, everything's going to be good. We can keep our same vehicles. We can keep our same rather unnecessary travel and all the other things that keep the oil economy humming and keep them making a lot of money and not really looking at the bigger picture. I think that one of the things that's really important about understanding renewable diesel is that the picture that's being given by basically the fossil fuel industry, which is promoting it, is very narrow in its what it chooses to look at. And one of the things I find interesting about this whole process is that the Army Corps of Engineers was actually going to just give a pass to requiring that they do this environmental impact statement. And that's one of the fights that Columbia Riverkeeper had in order to make them have to do this, which then will affect what they get from the Department of Environmental Quality.
1: Yeah, and I think one of the things you're mentioning here is this improper assumption that any sort of renewable fuel is going to be a one-to-one replacement for fossil fuel. We don't have the evidence that shows that. In fact, you could just add more trucks to the road and use more fuel, which would be environmentally worse.
0: And the other part of it is that a lot of what is the ways in which renewable diesel is touted as being a green fuel are just false. Either they're false or they're debatable.
1: Right. Right. And so much of it depends on the type of feedstock being used to produce this fuel. I know we've talked about this before.
0: Let's talk about it again because it's
1: great,
0: so important.
1: Fantastic. So there are true waste products that you can use to create renewable diesel, such as used cooking oil. But those feedstocks are in much more finite amounts and are pretty much spoken for on the markets by existing renewable fuel producers. And so that leaves the higher carbon intensity, purpose-grown crops like corn and soybean oil that result in a higher carbon intensity fuel that is not as environmentally beneficial. And so NEXT has produced no evidence that they will actually be able to acquire the lower carbon feedstocks. And we have evidence that shows that up to like 90% of new renewable fuel facilities feedstocks are going to be that higher carbon intensity.
0: Now, isn't there some requirement in Oregon where they have to be using, in order to qualify as a green fuel, they have to be using truly renewable waste products?
1: So there is an Oregon standard, and then there's a Portland standard, which is a little bit better, and that one actually does try to exclude those purpose-grown feedstocks. California's standard is also on par with Portland's and tries to exclude those fuels. So the economic viability of their whole plan kind of relies on being able to qualify for these renewable fuel credits and sell to important markets like California. So if they're in a situation where they're not able to prove that they're getting those feedstocks, how are they able to show that they will produce enough fuel to, yeah, survive as a business and sell to these important markets?
0: I think it's interesting that California has this high standard, but the reality, like Marathon Martinez on the San Francisco Bay, which is the first renewable diesel facility to go into operation on the San Francisco Bay, and they're using soybean oil. I mean, it's and it's being trucked in. Actually, I don't know where it's being trucked in, but certainly not grown locally around the facility. So even in a place like California, where they have supposedly these great environmental regulations, they don't seem to be really being enforced. And Oregon seems to be even slacker than California.
1: Well, and these markets are all interconnected, and there's all this trading and, you know, smoothing things out in the paperwork that I don't claim to fully understand. But yes, it is a complicated market. And we have a feedstock report that we worked with an expert to look into the markets of these feedstocks and the accessibility and basically whether or not Next would actually be able to acquire these feedstocks. So that's on our website.
0: Well, Next reminds me of this other Canadian company called Pembina, which wound up being the last owner of what was going to be Jordan Cove LNG. And it seemed that a lot of what they were proposing doesn't exist. It's like figments of their imagination. And with Next, the thing that really kind of got me was that they purchased some facility and some land near Lakeview, Oregon, and they were going to make woody biomass. And that was going to be the source, the feedstock for the renewable diesel refinery in Port Westward. Well, one big problem was, I mean, it was surrounded by forest, but it was national forest, and national forests cannot be, at least I'm not sure what Trump is doing, but at the time, 2 years ago, national forests could not be harvested for woody biomass. So there was no other source of wood in this facility. And it seems like that is like endemic of the way that Next Energy seems to operate.
1: And the story has changed so many times that it's hard to keep track of. And I think that's kind of the point.
0: So, I mean, these are some of the arguments that opponents to the renewable diesel facility are making. But I wonder how you can sort of hammer them into the minds of the people who are supporting the project.
1: Yeah, and I think some of the people that are supporting the project would include Governor Kotek. She wrote a letter to the Army Corps of Engineers in support of the project. But I think it's important to note that the version of the project she supports is very unlikely to actually happen. So I think it's a matter of looking at the backers' actions and the way that they have misled the community and the way that they are kind of willing to say whatever regulators want to hear at any given moment in order to get a permit and to move forward to the next step.
0: So how do we break through this? I'm thinking about this in terms of Portland's critical energy infrastructure hub, which should just be dismantled tomorrow as far as I'm concerned. Figure out what to do with the fuel, but figure it out, because the impending disaster that could be created when the earthquake happens is going to wipe out any of the proposed scenarios for people surviving this. And I think the same thing would be true with building this facility at Port Westward. I mean, it just would be a disaster if anything happened to it. And there's so many things that could go wrong. And I just wonder how we get our local officials and other people in power to get beyond the pipe dreams that are being fed them. Somewhere I think they must know they're lying, but I don't know how to break through that.
1: I think the numbers are really compelling and important to look at. I think the fact that this facility uses so much gas to create a product that is maybe minimally has a minimal climate benefit. I think Governor Kotek has been pretty strong on gas. She opposed the GTN Express gas pipeline expansion a few years ago. So really understanding the impacts of being one of Oregon's largest gas users is a place to start with that. And then I think also understanding the narrative where leaders are allowed to change their mind when presented with new facts. We saw that with former Governor Inslee in Washington in 2019 when he revoked his support for the frack gas to methanol proposal in Kalama as well as Tacoma LNG.
0: Yeah. And I'm thinking about actually John Kitzhoffer, who was supporting coal in the beginnings of his governorship. And he came quite a ways along in terms of starting to oppose things that really should be stopped, not nearly as much as Kate Brown, who was an interesting case. And this is where my fantasy about Kotek is that she's pulling a Kate Brown, where she's just doing everything she needs to do, dotting all the I's, crossing all the T's, and then when the time comes, can deny everything with force and without any kind of question, which I think Kate Brown turned out to be quite brilliant in her strategy of stopping Jordan Cove LNG. But unfortunately, I don't think Kotek is doing that. And I just wonder how to get to her so that she starts to understand things in a different way. Because it seems like, I mean, obviously to me, the reason why she's supporting all this stuff has to do with the backing she gets from the Portland Metro Council and other business interests that are funding her campaign.
1: I think that it all comes down to whether we're believing the promise of the economic prosperity that a company that has nothing to show for it is making.
0: And that's what I don't get. I mean, I wonder how these companies, which are completely shell games, have convinced elected officials that they actually are going to do something, or if they're all playing a game on us.
1: It certainly feels that way.
0: Well, speaking of not playing a game, or maybe playing a different kind of game, I want to talk a little bit about the process by which the Army Corps was not going to do the EIS, the Environmental Impact Statement. And then there was a small nonprofit that kind of stood up to them, Columbia Riverkeeper. And I want to talk about that process and how Columbia Riverkeeper was able to actually turn around this decision that the Army Corps of Engineers had made.
1: So I think from the get-go, the Army Corps did realize that an environmental impact statement was required. So that's the higher level analysis as opposed to an environmental assessment, which is a lower level. And so this analysis is supposed to look at all of the impacts of a facility, and including the cumulative impacts of adding a facility like this in the setting that it's in and all of the industry that already exists at Port Westward.
0: Because my understanding was, you had to take Army Corps of Engineers to court to get them to do this.
1: So that's for a separate permit process, which I'm happy to talk about.
0: Okay, let's talk about that one. That seems great. To be the one I'm actually thinking about.
1: Great. So under the Rivers and Harbors Act, the Army Corps is supposed to issue permits anytime a project may use the federal infrastructure of a levee system. So that's what's happening at Port Westward. In their original proposal, they wanted to drive heavy haul trucks full of prefab refinery equipment, so pre-built and very heavy refinery equipment, across the road that sits on top of the aging levee that protects this whole area from being inundated by the Columbia River. And so the law is pretty clear that any use of the levee, including driving over it and driving heavy equipment over it, requires a permit so that the Army Corps can ensure that that infrastructure isn't harmed or harmed further in this case.
0: So they were just going to pass on that permit?
1: That's correct. The Army Corps issued a letter to NEXT. NEXT actually reached out to them, asked if a permit was required. The Army Corps said, no, you're good. Continue as usual. We took the Army Corps to court because we believe that that is not the correct interpretation of the law. And in August of 2025, a federal judge agreed with us that the case should move forward. The Army Corps originally tried to dismiss our lawsuit. And so we got the green light to move forward with that in August. And in December, the Army Corps actually changed course and decided to require this, it's called a Section 408 permit, to make sure that NEXT's activities won't harm the levee system. Now, unfortunately, in response to that, NEXT is trying to wriggle out of this requirement for the permit by trying to say that they'll bring in equipment in a different way. We are still waiting on NEXT's official plans. The Army Corps doesn't have official plans from NEXT yet, but the Army Corps went ahead and issued this draft environmental impact statement that's supposed to look at all the impacts of the project ahead of this process. So they're working a bit out of step. I don't understand how they could put out a document that purports to look at all the project impacts without understanding how the company is going to bring in all their equipment.
0: I'm just kind of imagining this equipment going into one of those containers like they have in Star Trek, and it dematerializes you, and then it rematerializes you where you're going to be.
1: Sure.
0: And that's the impression that I get about how realistic these things are.
1: Right.
0: So what steps, the Army Corps has issued a draft environmental impact statement, which allows all this stuff, basically, right?
1: It is supposed to describe all the impacts and give the public an adequate understanding of what could happen.
0: So where does that leave the public?
1: Without all of the required information.
0: It seems like it's a legal mess. I feel like I'm in this ball of yarn that's kind of gotten all tangled and the kitties have gotten into it.
1: You and me both.
0: So as a lawyer, what's your next step?
1: The next step is unfortunately to wait and see what the Army Corps of Engineers comes up with. So they are currently planning to issue a final EIS, I think sometime this fall potentially, although we have seen major delays with the Army Corps in part because NEXT hasn't been giving the Army Corps enough information. So we'll wait and see what that final permit looks like and see what sort of changes they made based on the public comments that were given to the agency, including our own comments. We submitted about 50 pages of legal and technical analysis and trying to explain to them what went wrong and what they didn't consider.
0: And you're listening to Lucas Focus on KBOO Community Radio in Portland, Oregon, Seattle stations KBFG, LPFM, KODX, LPFM, KMUN, and KCBB in Astoria, Oregon, KCEI in Taos, New Mexico, Radio Free Moscow in Idaho, and Radio Tacoma. And today we're talking with Audrey Leonard, staff attorney with Columbia Riverkeeper, about the latest developments in the campaign to stop NIXT, proposed renewable diesel refinery. This is NXT. They used to be NEXT. It used to be easier to say their name, but I think taking that E out, it indicates who they really are. So let's get back to when you got the Army Corps to realize that they needed to have this permit required. Because I got these celebratory emails from Columbia Riverkeeper. It was a big win for you. But it sounds like it wasn't quite such a big win.
1: Well, that remains to be seen, because I think that what we're waiting on now is for NEXT to submit whatever this version 5 of final plan to the Army Corps is, and then the Army Corps will have to make another decision, and then we will decide whether to continue the lawsuit or if they actually avoided impacts to the levy. Or not even avoided impacts. The legal threshold is whether they will even use the levy, right? So that's why a permit is required for the Army Corps to go in and analyze how they're using the levy and make sure that there won't be harm done. And that's really important in a place like this, where the levy literally protects farms and homes from being underwater.
0: Now, I just am concerned about what NIXT is going to be doing to kind of dance around this whole issue by saying, oh, we won't use the levy. We're going to build this imaginary ferry bridge. What legally can you do to require that they actually have a concrete plan, literally concrete plan, before they're given any kind of permits?
1: Yeah, I mean, the ball is in their court at this point. And then when we have those documents in front of us, and we will likely get them through court, then we will be able to analyze what the plan is and go from there.
0: So meanwhile, what kind of organizing are you doing?
1: Well, we are continuing to stay in close contact with the farmers and locals who will be primarily affected by this plan. We are continuing to, try to boost the public awareness of what's going on out here. I think that people in Portland are very familiar with the myths of renewable fuels because of the whole fight that's happened with Zenith Energy. And I think that public opposition is really growing towards this idea that renewable fuel is going to be the answer to the climate crisis.
0: Well, I see a couple of movements that are giving me encouragement. I mean, one big one is the fight against data centers,
1: yep,
0: which is maybe a couple of years late in happening, but is definitely ballooning around the world. And I also see the beginnings of a reaction, a pushback against renewable diesel. And I'm wondering how to really push that, because I feel like still in Portland, like on the city council, there's certain people who really get it, and there's other people who are still sort of repeating the pablum that they get from the fossil fuel industry about how this is the next, or we need this. It's one of these things where maybe it's not perfect, but we need it because we can't transition to true renewables fast enough.
1: I think one thing to point to here is even in this administration, we're starting to see the fossil fuel industry aligned with the renewable fuel industry in a way that we hadn't before. They're sort of saying the quiet part out loud that they're all in this together to use more fuel.
0: Yeah, and I wonder how to use that as an organizing tool to get people to start to realize the actual impending dangers that we're heading down if we just follow their lead.
1: Yep, and following the threads in the individuals and corporations that are behind these projects, and often you will find overlapping players.
0: I remember when, I think it was British Petroleum, it was about 25 years ago, they renamed themselves Beyond Petroleum, and they were going to be the leaders. And I think actually they were doing solar and wind. Hmm. I mean, they were doing some good things. That lasted about 2 minutes.
1: Yep. The fossil fuel industry has been pretty brilliant at marketing and using words and language to convince people that something is better. You think about the phrase natural gas and how misleading that is. And yet it's the term that is used industry-wide, even among people who understand the harms.
0: So I'm hearing more and more people referring to fossil gas.
1: Yep, and methane gas as well.
0: Right, and methane. I like to talk about what fossil gas really is.
1: Right, exactly.
0: So what do we do about renewable diesel? Maybe here we can solve the problem on Lucas Focus. I mean, because it just bugs me so much that people are just following in line. Well, I think first of all, most of the public still doesn't really know what renewable diesel is. It sounds good. And now when you go fill up your gas tank, there's this green tank next to where you get your regular gas, and it's the renewable diesel tank. And I started noticing them about 2 years ago when I still had a gas car. And it really, I mean, I had a conversation actually with this gas pump attendant who said that he hates renewable diesel because its mileage is really bad. And the cars don't run as well. Or the trucks, because they run used for trucks. It's interesting that it's not even as good as they're pretending that it is. So I'm just wondering how to get this word out that this is really, I mean, I feel like we're the, you know, following the Pied Piper of renewable diesel.
1: I think we're doing it right now. I think it's a tough conversation, but people really need to understand where this comes from and that it's not just something that is without its impacts. It impacts to very real people and ecosystems that are really important. I think one thing about the amount of fuel that NEXT wants to produce, which is a truly enormous amount, is that there's enough existing unused capacity in existing renewable fuel refineries to produce that amount of fuel and meet the whatever. They haven't shown evidence for the demand, but there is enough existing unused capacity at existing refineries. We don't need to build a new one.
0: How many renewable diesel refineries there are at this point?
1: I think that we have that number in our feedstock report, but I don't have it on the top of my head.
0: Yeah, so, I mean, there's the one in California, which is pretty large. And then I'm assuming that there's ones on the Gulf Coast.
1: Many, yep.
0: Yeah, where you have easier access to soybean oil.
1: Right. And one thing about the Army Corps' analysis is that they limited the evaluation of alternative locations for this project to the West Coast. And they didn't consider the fact that a lot of these existing facilities are landlocked. They don't need access to a port. They don't need to create that additional vessel traffic. It can be brought in by rail, and also it doesn't need to be a brand new one.
0: So this brings up a whole other issue, because on the one hand, we're trying to stop renewable diesel. But on the other hand, you're saying, but they can make it over there. Just don't make it here.
1: I'm saying that the analysis that the Army Corps engaged in was improperly narrow. And that's an important standard when you're looking at the legality and, you know, whether this environmental impact statement passes muster under the law.
0: Well, I want to get a little bit more into the legalities of all this, because this is, you know, for people like me who aren't lawyers, it's all kind of gobbledygook. However, in your mind, it's all kind of making sense. So I want you to kind of help make sense of the legalistics of it for people who aren't lawyers.
1: Sure. So as part of the environmental impact statement, the Army Corps is supposed to analyze different project alternatives and compare that to the baseline of the proposed project and the impacts that would result from it. So you're basically engaging in a hypothetical, you know, is this site going to serve the same purpose as the facility that we want to build? And then you're able to look at the impacts and compare them and decide which one is less or more environmentally harmful.
0: So what are the impacts that they're not considering right now? I mean, besides the driving the trucks on the berm is a big concern. But what else are things that they should be considering that maybe they're not?
1: Absolutely. So one of the big ones is what's called a connected action. And this is the fact that I mentioned before, the port wants to completely reconstruct the dock to meet seismic standards. And they have not analyzed the reconstruction impacts of building a brand new dock in the Columbia River estuary. And how that will intersect with the impacts of building the refinery itself. So building a new dock would allow them to service more vessels and would also create its own environmental impacts.
0: So actually, I mean, they had this dock and it was crashed by a tugboat or something. Would your position be that they don't need a dock, or they just build the same kind of shoddy dock that they had before?
1: So they currently have the port currently has one customer that's using the dock, Global Partners. The amount of fuel that NEXT plans to move out of that dock is significantly more. So if they do want to be moving fuel, they will eventually have to comply with seismic standards, and that is a good thing. However, we would say that you don't need to meet those high seismic standards if you're moving teddy bears, right? So the fact that they're moving this volatile fuel is what creates the urgency of the situation for the dock.
0: Well, Global Partners isn't they're not transporting teddy bears.
1: Exactly.
0: Well, what are they transporting, Global Partners? It's something nasty.
1: Yeah, ethanol, I think.
0: Okay, yeah. Pretty nasty. So it seems like there's kind of a conundrum there. I mean, because if you're going to raise the standards so that, I mean, I'm not even sure how Global Partners can be getting away with transporting ethanol with this shoddy dock.
1: Right. And I think what we are also encouraging the Army Corps to consider is, A, the impacts of operating the dock as usual, right? If they don't get the funding to build this reconstructed dock, what sorts of risks are involved in using the dock as is? And then if it does get built, what are the construction environmental impacts of building it? And then what are the impacts of having a new dock where you can run more vessels and more fuel through?
0: Which is something that you'd probably be saying shouldn't happen.
1: Right.
0: So that's an interesting, it gets us again into this kind of power struggle going on in Columbia County about what should be happening on the water there. And there is a large contingent of people who live around Clatskanie who I think want to protect the river and the estuary for everybody, including all the wildlife that lives there. And then there's the Chamber of Commerce of Clatskanie and I think the county commission that want to see development. And I'm wondering how you kind of thread the needle through these tensions.
1: I think looking at the amount of money that's needed to pursue this sort of industrialized future of Port Westward is really important. So this phase one of this dock reconstruction would be, I think, over $25 million. And the port is seeking outside funding, some of which they haven't been able to obtain from the federal government. But if even a drop of that funding were to go into the existing agricultural community and the what they're trying to do out there, then I think we would see a much different story.
0: Well, let's talk about the Clatskanie Food Hub, because that's an alternative vision. And I know from talking to people out there that there are a lot of people in the Clatskanie region who would like to see that alternative as opposed to the industrialization of the county.
1: Absolutely. And the Food Hub actually put out some really great resources when it came to the public comment period so that locals and farmers could engage in this process and have their voices heard by the Army Corps.
0: Well, what is the Food Hub?
1: The Clatskanie Food Hub is it's a year-round local food. You're able to get your fruits and vegetables and meats and fish.
0: It's a storefront.
1: Yeah.
0: But then it's also kind of a collective of farmers as well, isn't it? I mean, or not sure it's a collective, but
1: yeah.
0: It's a network of farmers.
1: Yep. And they have all kinds of wonderful seasonal events. I think they have their pollinator fest coming up, garlic festival in the summer. It's really beautiful. And they source all of these makers and producers are from within 100 miles. So it's all very local. And extremely vibrant. And people come into Clatskanie to go to these farmers markets and these events. So it's a real driver of the local economy.
0: I'm just thinking about the contrast between going to an event at the Food Hub where you're meeting with a community, you're meeting with farmers, it's a lot of creative energy. And the event I went to yesterday in Linton where you're learning how to put together a go bag that probably won't work to save you from cataclysmic explosions of critical energy infrastructure hub. And to me, those are the two alternatives that we're facing. So how do we get the people who are pushing the latter one, the one of like pretend protection for something that is inevitable, that's going to kill us all, versus growing our communities in ways that diminish the other option from being a looming factor?
1: I think it has to do with timing. I think that this project has taken so long to slowly get all of its permits that it has allowed us to build this local opposition and to educate the public about what's actually happening and to slowly, hopefully, educate regulators and potentially turn the tides on that.
0: Well, you're listening to Locus Focus on KBOO Community Radio in Portland, Oregon. Sales station is KBFG, LPFM, KODX, LPFM, KMUN, and KCBB in Astoria, Oregon, KCEI in Taos, New Mexico, Radio from Moscow and Idaho, and Radio Tacoma. And today we're talking with Audrey Leonard, staff attorney with Columbia Riverkeeper, about the latest developments in the campaign to stop next proposed renewable diesel refinery at Port Westward. Well, I want to talk a little bit more about what people can be doing to fend this off. And I mean, there's all these organized groups that you're talking about. So first of all, let's talk about some of the players who are really organizing to try to stop this renewable diesel refinery from becoming a reality.
1: Yeah, so there are many. So we worked with the Northwest Environmental Defense Center, also known as NEDC, a small legal environmental group that's housed at Lewis and Clark Law School. And they helped us with our technical comments about air quality, so raising concerns about the Army Corps' analysis of the hazardous air pollutants that we'll be emitting from the facility. So that's a great group to get involved with. They're also involved in some of our lawsuits against the permits for this facility. We're also represented by Advocates for the West, which is a small environmental litigation group that represents us pro bono in a lot of this litigation, which is, they're very excellent.
0: And then you have your own lawyers too.
1: Exactly. Yeah, we've got a team of lawyers at Columbia Riverkeeper, and we are connected with, I mentioned before, Oregon Physicians for Social Responsibility, the Oregon chapter of Sierra Club, and many others who have weighed in all of the different areas of this project. So I think when you're thinking about a project that is this bad, it's kind of hard to message the harms in a way that is cohesive and easy to understand, especially for the small amount of time that you get with regulators. It's often like a 60-second or 2-minute testimony piece that you get in a hearing.
0: Well, most of these groups you're mentioning actually are not sort of local to Clatskanie. So I'm wondering what's happening out in the Clatskanie area that's also working with these legal teams.
1: So we're not working directly with them, but the one that's important to mention is the Beaver Drainage Improvement Company. And so that is the local government that manages all of the diking and drainage infrastructure at Port Westward. And they have consistently raised concerns about NEC's plans and how that will affect the water dynamics out there. One problem in particular is that in order to fill 100 acres of wetlands, the company is proposing to create a 400-plus acre wetland mitigation property. So they're creating additional wetlands, which on paper sounds like it might be a good thing. But as I referenced before, this area is essentially a bathtub. So adding more wet water to this already very wet, often underwater and flooded place is a big concern for the diking district and for people who need their farmland to be above water.
0: Well, it seems to me, I guess when you do mitigations for wetlands, and I've heard of very few that actually made any sense at all, they only work for the regulators but not for the actual people who live there. And it seems like you kind of mess things up. I mean, the area that they want to pave over basically is functioning within an existing system. Do you know how far away this larger wetland, proposed wetland mitigation would be?
1: It's not very far away. It's adjacent. But one thing that's important to think about with these man-made wetlands is that we don't even fully understand how original natural wetlands work and all the benefits that they provide. We understand that there are benefits, but we don't necessarily understand how. So when man-made wetlands are sort of plunked down in an area nearby, it's not quite that simple. And they take many, many years to come to fruition and provide similar benefits as natural wetlands, and they're tremendously expensive to produce. And so that's one of our main critiques as well, is that hasn't necessarily proven that they have the funds and the ability to create a successful functioning wetland.
0: Well, it seems the whole story with NEXT is they haven't proven that they can do anything.
1: Right.
0: And I'm just wondering how you can use that as evidence against them.
1: Yeah, we try to bring that up as often as possible. I think sometimes when you see a businessman in a suit, it's easy to believe whatever he's telling you, but we're trying to work against that.
0: Now, I'm wondering if what's going on, the dynamics that's going on in the Clatskanie area would be the same if it were happening in Portland, because in Portland there's a lot more people who are organized and there's a certain longevity of savvy. Well, actually, I'm going to say these people were fighting the natural, so-called, the frack gas pipeline that would have fed LNG terminals in Astoria a number of years ago. So I think they have been fighting the fight a long time.
1: They have been. And I think it's also telling that out of all of the fossil fuel proposals that this area out in Clatskanie have been dealing with over the years, that this is the worst, and yet it's called renewable.
0: Which is, I guess, again, gets us back to that same old drum that I keep beating about the dangers of renewable diesel and how to get people to peel that term away when they're dealing with their elected officials, when they're dealing with the chambers of commerce and the other people that maybe have other motives for wanting to support the project.
1: Yeah, I think at the end of the day, it's a refinery, and refineries are tremendous emitters. In fact, there is new data coming out that these sort of renewable biofuel facilities actually emit worse air pollutants for some of the different categories.
0: Well, one of the things I learned hanging out in Rodeo, California, was that they use 3 times as much hydrogen, which is really dangerous, and it's what causes refinery fires. Marathon Martinez had a refinery fire right after they switched to making so-called renewable diesel. And then also there's a number of other emittents that they have, which are really, really noxious. A woman who was giving me the tour of the front line or the fence line of the Rodeo refinery was telling me that, yeah, there's certain particulate matter that would be reduced from compared to making conventional diesel, but then there's other things that are just way worse. Is that information getting out around Klatskanai?
1: It is, and that's the problem with what I mentioned before. Their story keeps changing. Their plans keep changing. It makes it really hard to track what they're actually planning to do out there. One of our main critiques of the environmental impact statement is that in the fall, NEXT came out with this big press release that they had contracted with a new technology company that would be all their refining equipment, the hydrogen process. The EIS still operates on the old equipment plan that they had planned to use and doesn't even mention this new one. And I'm not sure if that's because NEXT didn't tell them about it or what is actually going on there, but it's important to actually understand the equipment and the technologies that they're using so we can dig into those impacts from hydrogen. And like you mentioned,
0: is that grounds for another lawsuit?
1: Potentially, if they don't actually analyze the project at hand.
0: I mean, it seems like it's probably quite possible to stave them off for a while longer, but I just wonder at what point who gets exhausted first.
1: Well, Barbara, we've been around for 25 years, so we're still going.
0: And the communities, actually, I think they were starting to fight the LNG export terminals. First, they were going to be import terminals in Astoria and just south of Astoria. They were starting to fight those in the early aughts. So they've been around for about 25 years, too.
1: Yep.
0: So what can people who are listening do to help the cause?
1: Well, you can definitely check out our website. We have all kinds of resources because this has been going on for so long. We have blog posts and we have petitions and just as much information as you would like to dig into the details of what's going on out here. I would really recommend that folks look at the feedstock report and the summaries of that we have on our website. And you can sign up for our emails. We have subject matter experts that write our emails and are really... We do a really good job of communicating these complex legal issues in a way that people can engage with and understand.
0: And we'll have a link on the Locust Focus website to the Columbia Riverkeeper website. One more group I want to talk about a bit more is the Monastery, because we sort of glossed over them, and they seem like they are really pivotal players in this as well.
1: Yeah, there is a Zen Buddhist monastery essentially across the road from where this is proposed. And this monastery chose this location because of its serenity and its quietness and the ability to grow their own food. If you go out there, it is, you truly understand why it is where it is. And the additional noise and odors and the gas flaring that will happen from this refinery would completely change that experience.
0: Kind of, I mean, they're not a business, so they can't make those kind of claims of loss of income. But there's the quality of being. I just wonder if there's some kind of cause for a lawsuit there.
1: I think that there's a reason you don't see a refinery like this sited across from a major Catholic church.
0: So somehow we have to get the Buddhists to have the same standing as the Catholics. So anything else that listeners should know about or get in touch with in order to help stop this monster at Fort Westard from actually happening?
1: I think stay tuned. We will be in touch with updates about the litigation and the upcoming final permit and what comes after that. We are in this moment where we're just sort of like waiting on the next steps, but we are excited to keep people informed and engaged in this issue.
0: And the next steps, let's get back to the Army Corps of Engineer permit. What should people be watching for in the next few months?
1: Yeah, so the Army Corps needs to make a decision on that permit that would be that we are trying to get them to require for the levee infrastructure. So whenever NEXT tells them how they're going to magically get their equipment to the site, that's going to be the next step of that litigation.
0: And so you're looking, this might not be till the fall.
1: It's kind of on NEXT. They just keep filing extensions. So, yeah, we're waiting to see.
0: Well, we'll keep posted on this unfolding story. And Audrey, it's always good to have you in Locus Focus. Thanks for being on.
1: Thank you.
0: We've been talking with Audrey Leonard, staff attorney with Columbia Riverkeeper, and you've been listening to Locus Focus on KBOO Community Radio in Portland, Oregon, sales stations KBFG LPFM and KODX LPFM, KMUN and KCBB in Astoria, Oregon, KCEI in Taos, New Mexico, radio from Moscow and Idaho, and Radio Tacoma. 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I'm Barbara Bernstein. Next week, we'll talk with Dirk Knudsen with the Hillsborough Herald, who's been writing amazing articles about the scourge of data centers in Washington County. We'll go out with my latest song. My engineer is Ray Bodwell. Thanks as always, Ray. Thank you for listening. Stay safe, think like a frog, and stay in the streets in these disconcerting times.

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1: Today is the six-month anniversary of the Epstein Files Transparency Act. We've taken out 24 CEOs, an ambassador, a prince, a prime minister, a minister of culture. And that was just 6 months. I got 7 months left in Congress.

0: From Pacifica Radio in Los Angeles, this is the broadcast as heard on KPFK 90.7 FM in LA and on dozens of other fine affiliate stations on both the public airwaves and the internets around the country and the world, blanketing planet Earth. I'm Brad Friedman, your friendly investigative blogger, journalist, troublemaker, muckraker, and all-around swell fellow, says me from bradblog.com. Thank you very much for joining us. It was our biggest primary election day of the critical 2026 midterm elections on Tuesday, at least as measured by the number of states which held their election day on Tuesday this week. Six in all: Alabama, Georgia, Idaho, Kentucky, Oregon, and Pennsylvania. Happily, I have yet to hear of any major problems of note for voters at the polling place on Tuesday or in the tabulation thereafter, though just because I've yet to hear of any such problems, of course, does not mean that they did not happen, just that I have not yet heard about it or that it has yet to be discovered. Desi Doyen, have you heard of any particular problems on Tuesday at the polls?
1: Not really, and that is pretty good news. So far, so good.
0: So as usual, the numbers we've got on the day following Election Day are largely all completely unverified. We don't know whether they're accurate or not, completely unverified as being accurate by any human being. They're all tallied by computers to date, so they are either right or wrong. Nobody at this point knows for sure. Keep that in mind. But based on those numbers, and in no particular order today other than alphabetical, because I was just too lazy to find a reason to change that. I mean, we got Alabama starting after all. You know, you got to start with the A's, I guess. So with that in mind, let's run through a few of the top or most notable or interesting races in each of the states where elections were held this week, beginning, as noted, in Alabama, where one of the dumbest dudes in the U.S. Senate, that would be former football coach Tommy Tuberville, will now be the Republican nominee this year for governor in the state of Alabama. He will face off against the state's former Democratic U.S. Senator Doug Jones, remember him, in a rematch of their Senate contest 6 years ago when Tuberville unseated Jones during their presidential year matchup back in 2020. We'll see how things go this November when Trump is not on the ballot. Jones did, you may recall, win a special election to the U.S. Senate back in 2017 in the otherwise heavily Republican state in the first year of Trump's first failed term as president. So it can be done. Jones is clearly hoping to capitalize on Republican frustration with Donald Trump, where that frustration can be found in Alabama.